0: verification and parchments have been found. It just verifies the Bible, and it's got a strong foundation. And that painful attack from that German, you know, historical criticism that got started in Germany has turned into a blessing for the church. But now they're starting to aim that historical criticism toward other ancient documents, including the Quran. And it's not faring so well. So there are many Muslims that are discovering that there's nothing under the hood. And we pray that the people of God would be bold in sharing their faith and being faithful to encourage that. But as far as the Middle East, we knew this is what happened. Zechariah predicts in the last days, Jerusalem would be a heavy stone, a burden for the whole world. And think about that. A couple hundred years ago, who would have cared? It was a tiny little tourist town with no impact. For centuries, it lay waste and barren, basically swamps and deserts. Nobody cared. But the Bible predicted in the end times it would be a burden for the whole world, and that's exactly where we are. So it should mean to us, time is short. Let's make the most of the opportunity. Let's pray for, the Bible says, pray for the peace of Jerusalem, so that's why we do it, and that God will finish his work with Israel, which we know he will.
1: All right, Naz, thanks again for your question. 888-712-7434. We're going to answer another question. This is another question that we've had before. Jackie from New Jersey. And she says, why does the Bible describe people being killed by the edge of the sword? What other way is there to kill with the sword? Does this phrase have some second meaning in context?
0: No, it's just an idiom. Obviously everyone would know a sword, that's what it has, an edge. So it's just a way of expressing it. I actually looked that up earlier because it came in through email, and that's all it really is. There's nothing more to it. The phrase edge of the sword is repeated many, many times throughout the scriptures, but it's always in regard to often, God using judgment of other nations against his people, or his people handling some of the enemies that came after them. And so many people died by the edge of the sword. So it's just an expression.
1: All right. Another email here. Camille, before the temple was destroyed in 70 AD, did the rabbis keep record of all the people healed by Jesus? What about the different tribes of the Israelites?
0: Well, I doubt they would have kept record of all the people Jesus healed. They wanted to erase that. They did not want the name of Jesus to even be mentioned or proclaimed or spoken of. In fact, the disciples were arrested. Acts chapter, I think it's 5, 6, they had this big to-do because they're proclaiming the gospel in Jesus' name, and they had a big issue with the name of Jesus. And of course, they even tried to destroy some of the evidence of him raising Lazarus from the dead. They plotted to not only kill Jesus, but also to kill Lazarus, kind of kill the evidence. But as far as the people and the tribes, once all those genealogical records were destroyed, there's bits and pieces here and there. Obviously, people would have known what tribe they're in and passed that heritage on to the next generation. But it would be hard for someone to prove through genealogy, if he wanted to claim to be the Messiah today, it would be hard to prove. That time period ended with Jesus, and the Lord locked that in. There's no one that can have authority to proclaim himself the Messiah except Jesus.
1: Mm-hmm. All right. 888-712-7434. That's the number to call in with your Bible questions. 888-712-7434. We're going to go to the phones. Mark, South Carolina. How you doing?
2: I'm doing great. How about you?
1: Great. What's your question?
2: Well, I wanted to ask a question because I've always been taught that, even though we as the Gentiles have been grafted in and to salvation, and, that we are partakers of it, but God still has, Israel is still God's heart, the Jews. And I was talking to someone else, and they were saying, no, we are the spiritual Jews today, because, we have been grafted in, and there's no difference, between Gentile or Jew. And so I wanted to know what your thoughts on that was, because I wanted to make sure that I'm correct when I say, share with somebody else.
0: Well, Romans 9, 10 and 11, Paul addresses that subject very much in detail. And in Galatians, of course, he also addresses this for some who wanted to go back to the law and describes that. But essentially, chapter 11, verse 1, he says, has God cast away his people? And Paul's answer, certainly not. for I am also an Israelite of the seed of Abraham. So there was a remnant of Jewish people that believed the gospel, but then has God cast away his people whom he foreknew? And, you know, he goes on to express this. What then? Why has Israel not obtained what it seeks, but the elect have obtained it? And God says in that chapter, God has given them a spirit of stupor, eyes that should not see and ears that not hear to this day. And part of that was like the hardening of Pharaoh. He hardened them because they hardened themselves. So Israel's rejection, however, he goes on to say in verse 11, have they stumbled that they should fall? That is this permanent? And he says, certainly not. Through their fall, it'll provoke them to jealousy. Salvation came to the Gentiles. And if their fall is for riches of the world, their failure, riches for the Gentiles, how much more their fulfillment? And then he goes on to express, God's not finished. Branches were broken off that we might be grafted in. They were broken off because of unbelief, and he didn't spare the natural branches. He may not spare you. So you get away from grace. You have no way to stand before God apart from his grace. And they're broken off. They're still trying to erect their own righteousness. But then he goes into the end. He goes, don't be ignorant of this mystery. Verse 25, Romans 11. And this is the problem with all these reels and all this debate and all this, what I even call Russian psyops. I mean, I think Tucker Carlson is under the influence of a very carefully manipulated scheme to get him to adopt a position. I believe he became a young believer. He was very young and has been swayed, and I'm praying that he comes back, but because he's in the wrong field. Absolutely. He's got this all wrong. He's not reading the scripture. He's trying to get all this sorted through a lot of information that's overwhelming to learn. But verse 25 of Romans 11 says, I don't want you to be ignorant of this mystery, lest you should be wise in your own opinion, that blindness in part has happened to Israel until the fullness of the Gentiles has come in, and so all Israel will be saved as it is written. So in the last revival of Israel, which will happen in the time of Jacob's trouble, Revelation speaks of that time, there's going to be a huge revival. They're going to follow the Antichrist first, and then they're going to realize they've been tricked, and they're going to turn on fire. 144,000, 12,000 from every tribe is going to be on fire for the Lord. Imagine 144,000 Paul the apostles going around the world. So there's going to be a multitude of people that will come out of that tribulation from every tribe, nation, and tongue because of that last work through God's people, Israel, his final answer. He is going to fulfill his promise to the seed of Abraham. And if he breaks his promise to the seed of Abraham, what gives us any hope?
1: Mm-hmm. Does that help, Mark?
2: Yeah. So are we still considered the seed of Abraham ourselves?
0: We're grafted in. Mm-hmm. We're grafted in. We're not the natural branches, but we are grafted in, and we're receiving from that root, and we are his people in Christ. And listen, no one, I think that the confusion is people think that Jews have their way to God and Christians have their way to God. No, there's only one way to God, and that is through his son. Right? There are many Jewish people who have believed Jesus as Messiah, and they're in. They're grafted back in. There's a whole bunch that have not, but God is not finished there. You know, though some of them might die in their sin and they will go to hell, they'll go to retribution. Others, I believe, will respond to the gospel, but no one is going to stand before the Father without the Son. The Bible even says that he who has the Father has the Son also. If you don't have the Son, you don't have the Father.
1: Mm-hmm. Yeah, that's a good point, especially when it comes to ethnicity. Our salvation is not based on that.
0: Right. It's based on what Abraham was justified by. Mm-hmm. What was he justified because of his certain genetics? Faith, right. He was justified because of faith. So when you have faith in God, you have been, you're linked mm-hmm. to Abraham, who is the father of our faith. And would to God that the Jewish people would get away from the law, which simply was meant to point to the Savior, and get back to the root, the seed of the faith of Abraham, that he was justified by faith in the grace of God, just as we are through Jesus Christ.
1: All right, Mark, thanks again for your question. 888-712-7434. That's the number to call in with your Bible questions. 888-712-7434. We're going to go to Ashley in Montana. Hi, Ashley.
3: My question is whether we're in a phase of spiritual awakening or revival during this time, or if there's more of a falling away from Christ. Just watching things going on globally, politically, and within the church and with our youth.
1: All right, Pastor Lowe, what do you think?
0: Well, I think it's a great, it's a very good question. You know, what's going on, revival or falling away? What's going to be the end result? The New Testament actually speaks to both, but not equally. There's a clear teaching, 2 Thessalonians 2, verse 3, let no one deceive you by any means, that day will not come until the falling away comes first. Departure from the faith, describing moral and spiritual decay and lawlessness. But that's the trend for the world, and I believe the departure could also be the rapture, but that's a whole other subject. But at the same time, while this persecution and heaviness and godlessness is going on, lawlessness, the gospel still advances, and as he promised it would till the very end. The church is still fruitful, and I really believe an end-time revival could actually go hand-in-hand with great persecution and a departure from many people who have a form of religion, but not the power of. So I really believe that, just like in the first century. Think about the first century. He had all the same things. You had a church on fire for God. You had huge persecution from Rome. And you had the churches, many of them were losing their way. Most of the New Testament is correcting error. So they were already, many antichrists had appeared, John says. You've heard he's coming. Well, many have already come. So it's balanced that at the same time, all this increasing deception, rebellion, and apostasy, you can still have genuine revival and a bold witness. And I really believe it fits, just because the first century when he came, we saw this. I believe that generation in his return will have similar features, where there's going to be an amazing work of God, at the same time, a heavy persecution, and at the same time, you know, a lot of people that have fallen away and gone in deception.
1: Mm. All right. Thanks for the question. Let's go out to the phones again. Let's go to Bill in Queens, New York. Hi, Bill.
4: Hi, good morning. How are you, Pastors? And my question is, during the time of the rapture, when Jesus comes back and he takes out the dead in the graves first, and then the rapture of the church. Now, the people that be left on the earth will hear the 144,000 Jewish, I'm going to call them prophets. Now, what is the expectation of the people that are born again after the tribulation, actually?
0: Okay.
4: I know that's the millennium, the 1,000 years of reign.
0: Right, right.
4: But what will be, at that time, there will be no streets of gold, like talking in heaven. That'll be a different 1,000 years.
0: Right, right.
4: The streets of heaven in Jerusalem, am I correct?
0: Yeah, that will be in the new heavens and new earth. So what we typically call heaven, but you know, the millennial kingdom is the fulfillment. Think of it this way. If 1,000 years is as one day to the Lord, we're around that's the end of 6,000 years of human history. Then that 7,000th year will begin, that one last day, the Sabbath, if you will. The earth will return to its rest. Everything will be restored. And the people that believe in the tribulation, that are not killed, they will inherit this kingdom. They will bear children. They'll multiply again. It'll be perfect rule from Jerusalem. Jesus will be on his father David's throne. See, he's both God and man. So he's sitting right hand to the Father in heaven now. He's going to come back and he'll sit on his father David's throne because he's the perfect mediator. And he must, you know. And I believe that the nations who get judged in the tribulation, many of them will respond to that judgment, and it'll turn into many of the nations in the millennial kingdom. The Bible says they'll come up to Jerusalem to worship him, and they'll be in complete obedience. You know, there's going to be him ruling perfectly in a perfect environment with people that have been saved. But their children born, they'll still have a sin nature. and they're going to have a choice, and there's going to be society will be kept perfect for that period of time, but then the enemy, the Antichrist, will be let, I'm sorry, the Satan will be let loose for a short time. He'll be bound for 1,000 years with those chains. He'll be let loose to deceive the nations, and there will be a big rebellion. All the young people that grew up in a perfect environment will have a chance to keep going, or they'll rebel, and then that will be the final end, and then the Lord will establish his new heavens and new earth. So I hope that helps.
4: Well, it does show a point, but what is their judge? Will they have the same perfect body as if the Christians that were brought up? I don't want to say Christians, the believers that were brought up.
0: No, those that repopulate will still have. We won't be given in marriage. You know, when we come back with the Lord to reign with Him, we will reign with Him. But the people that come through the tribulation, they'll all be saved because they'll, you know, have believed in Jesus. So you're going to start out with a whole bunch of saved people, and they're going to have families. They're going to have a perfect ruler, but they'll still have their sin nature. They'll still, you know, there won't be sickness in the same way. There won't be dying in the same way. So they'll live long lives like they did before the flood. And imagine, you know, you have a family, and then your family has a family, and you get to see, you know, your great, great, great, great, great grandchildren. Imagine having just almost like a city of people just from your loins. It will be an amazing time. I can't even fathom it, but we'll be reigning with the Lord. So we'll be a part of it, and we'll be able to eat. I presume we'll hang out with them because Jesus hung out with his disciples. He ate with them. But there'll be definitely a distinction.
4: Well, I never heard it explained on that particular level, and it will be amazing. I got to tell you the truth, because I've thought about it at a great length, and I read a lot of books, especially ones from David Jeremiah, and I'm reading right now one that's really good. What steps are next? I think it's his latest book.
0: And, yeah,
4: go ahead.
0: I was going to say, he does a great job. I was just going to say.
4: Yeah, no, this book is really, it opened my eyes as to a lot of thinking, and it brought me back into, I wasn't always, I was saved very early, but I wandered away, and I there's a lot of regrets I have, and I've asked for forgiveness, and I thank you, but you explained it extremely well. Can I ask one more question on a total different subject?
0: Sure.
4: All right. During the time, I was listening to the History Channel either today or yesterday, and what was the Knights of the Templar? Now that the Knights of the Templar, were they taken out of the so-called Roman Catholic Church?
0: I believe, Robert, you grew up with the Catholic faith.
1: What? Can you repeat your question? I was looking at a scripture verse.
0: Knights of the Templar.
4: The Knights of the Templars, are they, and this is, I believe it started in 10 or 11. I'm going to say the latter part of 10 into 11. And then were they taken out of the Roman Catholic Church? Were they part of that church?
0: Well, it was definitely part of the Crusades. And in those days, the popes pretty much ruled, you know, most of the Protestant Reformation hadn't taken place. It was in the medieval times. Islam was beginning to thrive, and issues. So they went to presumably, rescue the people in Jerusalem. But it's kind of against what Jesus said. You know, he who lives by the sword dies by the sword. So it didn't end well, didn't start well. It was well-meaning in order to protect those people. And I think anybody, like I know in southern Sudan, the chaplains there, I've had broke bread with them. They work hard to help the army protect their people against the onslaught of the Islamic raiders from the north. So there's a place for self-defense. I think that was supposed to be there, but they also lost their way when they got there. They mistreated the Jewish people. It became a mess. Eventually, they were ordered, the Templars were ordered to be arrested. Many of them were accused of heresy. It was a little bit of a history, but it gets out of the scope of our questions here with the Bible. So, yeah.
4: Well, thank you very much. That was just, I love the History Channel. And I was and I know that was at the time of the Muslim faith started, which was I believe in the 1050 something, I believe it was. Is that my correct?
0: It wasn't when they started, but it was definitely when they gained enough military strength that they were basically you know, through Saladin, the whole thing taking over, and there was some strategic battles that took place. I mean, they pretty much marched all the way to Spain. I mean, it was a very, all of Europe could have been Islamic were it not for just a few strategic battles. But the Lord, you know, look, we can look back and we could see how everything seemed so crazy, but the Lord is in charge just as he is today. And if anything, I see many, many Muslims as, you know, the best way to, you know, destroy your enemy is make them your friend. And I, that's what I want to do. I want Muslims to know how amazing Jesus is. I mean, do you have anything like a personal relationship with God apart from Jesus and the knowledge that God loves you and that he has a plan for your life and to walk with him? You know, Muslims need to hear this gospel message, and many of them don't. The Quran is very not clear in regard at all. In fact, it's largely a lot of folk things that came as a result during that period of time. Many many traditions and, you know, fables and ideas got all mixed in. And when Muslims find faith in Jesus Christ, they come afire for the Lord.
1: All right, Bill, thank you for your question. We're going to go back to the phones. We got about 3 minutes left before a break. Michael, you're on the air.
5: Hey, how are you guys?
1: Good.
5: I had a question in regards to Malachi.
1: Okay.
5: Chapter 3, where it says, behold, I'm going to send my messenger, and he will clear a way before me. And then in that same verse, God says to Malachi, and the Lord whom you seek will suddenly come to his temple. Is he speaking, so is in the messenger here, is this saying that the messenger is John the Baptist, which would have been Elijah to come? And then in that same breath, is he saying that Jesus himself will come into his temple?
0: That's exactly what it says. You know, you got it exactly right. My messengers, that was fulfilled in John the Baptist, and Matthew 11, verse 10 talks about that, Mark 1. And then the Lord whom you seek, that is, they're waiting for the Messiah. They're waiting for his fulfillment. And there was a huge messianic expectation in that first century. Documents that have been found in the Dead Sea Scrolls and many others talk about, I mean, it was messianic expectation. There were false messiahs popping up all over the place. And it says, the Lord whom you seek will suddenly come into the temple. That actually is a good picture of the Lord's coming. When he came as a baby, you know, only a few really understood. And when he presented himself in the temple with the donkeys coming down, the Palm Sunday, you know, Hosanna, Hosanna, he goes in the temple and he cleanses it. That's his sudden approach to the temple, his presentation on the donkey. And they had to make a decision, who are you going to follow? So, yeah, that's the fulfillment of that.
5: Okay, perfect, then. Thank you.
1: All right. Thank you for your question. You just tuned in. This is Bridge Bible Talk. Robert Baltadano, Pastor Lloyd Pulley. We're here to answer your questions at 888-712-7434.
0: And further in Malachi, just to be clear on this, in Malachi 3, he continues themes of refining, purification, and so it has a future day of the Lord dimension, because of course the understanding is that when he opened the book of Isaiah, you know, to present the gospel of peace, but then the day of vengeance, he stopped before that part of it. That part will come when he comes back.
1: Mm-hmm. All right. We're 2 minutes left before our break. And Pastor Lloyd, speaking of John the Baptist, many wonder, well, what was his role? I mean, he was the forerunner, but what did that mean?
0: Well, he was the voice in the wilderness, prepare the way of the Lord. What, you know, every valley should be raised up, every mountain lowered. In other words, the proud, the humble, they're all going to be on the same plane for the coming of the Lord. There's going to be no hierarchy of people. The Lord is going to come and preach good news to the poor. They generally didn't get good news, you know. They don't generally get good news in the mail, you know, when they're poor. It's bills, it's more bills and stress. They don't get good news. They're not picked to be on the who's who panel. But there's going to be good news for the poor when the Lord comes. And that's essentially what John the Baptist was preparing to repent. He called the Pharisees a brood of vipers. Then he called those that were struggling, you know, to come and repent. And they were baptizing them. And so there was this amazing work of God preparing them until Jesus then presented himself. And John was like, I'm not even worthy to untie your shoes. let alone baptize you. But he baptized him, of course, and then John said, look, he must increase, I must decrease. So he stepped out of the way and let Jesus take over that ministry.
1: What boldness to rebuke the religious leaders at the time.
0: Yeah, he didn't, nothing held him back. He was definitely noted. They were not too happy with him.
1: Yeah.
0: And he even went so far as to rebuke Herod, of course, mm-hmm. that got him arrested and eventually beheaded.
1: Beheaded, yeah. All right, we are coming up to our break, so don't hang up. When we come back, we'll continue to take your calls here at Bridge Bible Talk, 888-712-7434, 888-712-7434. 3-minute break, don't go away, we'll be right back.

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0: 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Now, once again, here's your host, Robert Baltadonna.
1: And we're back live here, Bridge Bible Talk, 888-712-7434. We're answering your Bible questions. Any question on the Christian faith, call us now, 888-712-7434. We're going to go right back to the phones. Pete, Jersey City, New Jersey. Thanks for holding, Pete. What's your question?
2: Hey, first of all, God bless you all, and thank you for the show. It's a true blessing, and I pray that God, the Lord would reward you all in a special way because of it. I'm very nervous. I was more comfortable with the gentleman that spoke to me.
3: That's okay. No worries.
2: So, sorry about this. So, there's something I can't wrap my head around, and that is that, the Bible says that the Holy Spirit will guide you to all truth. And so we have two groups of Christians in the millions for each group. In one group, he believes in the oneness doctrine, and the other one in the Trinity. And so I don't understand, how is that possible if the Holy Spirit is guiding you to all truth, that they could be so opposites, because it's two totally different doctrines. Jesus Christ was from everlasting for those that believe in the Trinity, and I believe in that, versus the oneness, which says Jesus was a thought of God, and an idea. It was then materialized in Jesus the man. But you have, from the oneness group, there's preachers and pastors that I love, that I feel the Holy Spirit. I know God uses them mightily. And they'll say, the Holy Spirit revealed to me the oneness, that this is the true belief or doctrine, will. And I scratch my head and I go, how is that? That can't be possible. Why would the Lord allow this? So anyhow, and it's been a great confusion for me. So
3: think of the dilemma too, back in the time of Arius, who was one of the early heretics who believed that God does not begot, you know, that Jesus was not begotten, he was not God, essentially. But yet what Romans 10:9 says, the minimum requirement to be saved is to believe that Jesus is Lord, that he has, you can't make that distinction from Lord, because here's the thing, in the Old Testament, it's very plain, God will not share his glory with any man. And yet Jesus is receiving all power and glory and honor. So he is God. It's very plain in that regard. So the Orthodox view of the triune nature of God, Father, Son, and Holy Spirit, in simple terms, though evangelicals are divided, the mainstream evangelical view is that oneness, called oneness Pentecostal or Jesus only, that's outside of Orthodox Christianity. That is, remember Jesus said, he who has the Father has the Son. He who has the Son has the Father. But if you don't have the Son, you don't have the Father. And so to minimize the person of Jesus is actually to strike at the very heart of salvation, because you must believe that he is Lord and that God raised him from the dead. So that there's that he is Lord, yet God raised him from the dead. You see the two persons right there in that direction, coupled with the Holy Spirit. So it's called modalism. The church heresy, it's a church heresy that was rejected in the first few centuries. It was very clear, historic Christianity affirmed by evangelicals, Catholics, Orthodox alike, holds God in three persons, not three gods, one person. So it's not a matter, and it was clarified in the early councils of Nicaea and later creeds. So to me, it's hitting the very nature of

0: image for relationship. In fact, look it through the scriptures. There's no place in the Bible that says God loves the angels. They're ministering servants. They do his bidding or not in their rebellion. And there is no redemption for them either. So pride blinded Lucifer to the degree where he really believed he was going to be like the Most High God, and he lifted himself up. Pride blinds. He's the ultimate in pride, and I think he was blinded, and I think he still is. But I think he knows now he's already lost at the cross, so he knows now time is short. He just wants to bring as many people to hell as he can. So he's going to, you know, kill babies in the womb because he hates life. He's going to confuse people's gender so he can create confusion in the family. Anything that has anything to do with life, he hates. And that's why we need to boldly proclaim the truth. But appreciate your call, Pete.
1: Yeah, Pete, you can read Isaiah 14, verse 13 through 15. Those are the five I wills of Satan. He's the king of narcissists, basically. I will, I will, I will, I will. And I think when he said, I will be like the Most High, right there, he knew what he was doing.
0: Yeah, the reality is there's no redemption for any of the angels when they made a decision. Unlike us who were given the privilege, to whom much is given, much more is required. They were much more powerful, much more intelligent. So for them to fall from that position really was just full on rebellion, and pride blinded them, but no relational aspect.
1: Thanks, Pete, for your question. Let's go to Victor, Staten Island, New York. Hi, Victor.
2: Yes, hi. Hello. I have a quick question.
1: Okay.
2: Correct me if I'm wrong. There's a Bible verse where it said that if our eyes were open, we would see celestial beings like the angels battling demons and all that. So my question is this, right? It might not be a Bible verse. Correct me if I'm wrong. But when demons and angels fight, they're not like humans, right? They're eternal, right? So they can't die. What kind of damage is inflicted on good? Always overcomes evil. We know that. But like, how does that work? Like, you know, what kind of damage is inflicted on the demons when an angel or an archangel wins, right?
0: Well, some who left their first estate are kept in chains in bondage until, you know, the Lord comes back, and then they'll cast into the lake of fire. You know, obviously, there's still much demonic activity around the world. And, you know, when Jesus cast the demons out, of course, they were asking, don't send us to the pit before our time. Is that possible? It doesn't really specify exactly, because they go into the pigs, and then, of course, the pigs drown. You know, are they no longer able to, you know, operate? The Bible does say that when a demon is cast out of a person, he goes through waterless places seeking to return. So they're always seeming to find have a host. There's a lot of questions in that regard. And, you know, when it comes to whatever damage it is, certainly when you think about, like, if we had eyes to see, now Daniel speaks of that. You know, he prayed, and in the heavenly realm, there was that Michael Archangel was coming to answer, and he was opposed by Satan, and it was a battle. I don't know. We're not told the parameters of that, so we don't really know. We can only speculate. When it comes to seeing the angels around, yes, we don't perceive them, but they're there. I think of
1: Elijah,
0: you know, when he said, Lord, open my servant's eyes that he can see, because they were like, he saw all of the chariots or the chariots of the Syrians there to kill them. And the Lord opened his eyes and he saw the chariots of angels behind the Syrians. He's like, oh, they're done for. So, yeah, there is that. But again, I think we're told not to delve into that spiritual realm. We accept what's given to us and try not to read in between the lines, because then you could end up you can easily be deceived, as many are. Once you start playing chess with the devil, you know, he's very clever.
2: No, absolutely, because, you know, sometimes there's a misconception when you see these movies and you see, like, for example, let's say our archangel Michael was to chop the head off of a demon. Is it going to grow back? Is it going to, you know, you're right. You could easily be deceived. But I was thinking about that because they are eternal. So, you know.
1: It's a spiritual battle.
2: Really quick. Thank you for that. Really quick. Yes, it is a spiritual battle. Because I know that's why when we die, our body dies, but our soul is eternal. So, you know, we won't die. We either go to heaven or we go to the lake of fire. Also, when Jesus said, I have prepared a place for you, right? You know, so that where I am, you may be with me.

0: The question is, if we knew that he also said that we were chosen before the creation, right? Wouldn't, you know, and some people might argue this is a contradiction. Wouldn't he say, well, I have a place for you, so where you may, I may be, you may be. You know, how can you explain that for the skeptic, right? The saying, well, if we were chosen before the, you know, creation of, you know, before the beginning of time, why didn't he say, hey, I have a place for you, so, and not, I'm going to prepare a place for you.
1: Okay.
0: And that's my last question. Thank you.
1: Yeah, that's, I mean, I think the preparation, obviously, is, you know, Jesus stepped into time, so he's speaking in terms of going to prepare, going to do this. You know, does God do it in the same way? I mean, he's already back in past, he's already in the future, he's timeless. So Jesus in his humanity is telling his disciples he's going to send the Father, he's going to prepare a place for them, that they're where he is, they may be also. So I think it's just a matter of like getting understanding time. And yeah, my mind clicks off when I try to think of what it would be like outside of time.
2: But it also had to do with them, that he's going to come back for them. That was the whole point.
1: The idea is like they're going to be in his presence.
2: Yeah.
1: That's the main thing. But thanks, Victor.
2: All right, Vic, thanks again for your question. Let's go to Mark in New Jersey. Hi, Mark.
3: Hey, how are you guys? So my question is about fasting.
2: Okay.
3: Why do we fast? So as a young man, I coming up, and I always thought that, you know, when something happens, that's what the family does. We fast and we pray and we wait for an answer from the Lord. Even in the Old Testament, I read this also. But then as I got older, whatever, I started following certain passages like Jimmy Swaggart. And I remember hearing him say that you cannot make God move by fasting. He didn't disagree with fasting, but he said you cannot make God move by fasting. And I thought to myself, that makes some sense also. God has his mind and what he says is going to be. Then I read Isaiah 58,
1: yes,
3: which explains the true meaning of fasting. So my question to you, why and how do we fast?
1: Well, why fast is in Isaiah 58 to break the chains. So I'm not fasting for God. It's about me humbling myself before him. So that's what it is. It's like, man shall not live by bread alone, but by every word that comes from his mouth. So when I look, all of our senses are connected to this world, and except our sixth sense, that's extra spiritual sense, that sense of God's presence. But if, just like anything else, I can overload senses. I can overload my eyes with watching, you know, endless YouTube videos. I can overload my ears with all the noise. I can overload my taste buds with food. I can overload. And what happens is when I'm overloading my other senses, my spiritual sense is dull. So fasting, whether it's food, whether it's entertainment, whether it's, you know, anything that's pleasing to the eye or pleasing to the ear, and you quiet yourself to really hear. In fact, they've done studies on people in solitary confinement have had spiritual experiences because they have no other sensory perception. They become more conscious of God. So I think it just helps you quiet all the noise, and God, who is always there, now appears to be more clear. Humbling ourselves before him so that we can just turn down the noise of life to hear him more clearly. So it expresses a genuine sorrow over sins, not meant for show. It's meant for just turn to me with all your heart. Joel chapter 2, verse 12 says, with fasting and weeping. So, and there's some spiritual breakthroughs. I think one of the passages I quote a lot, Matthew 17:21, when the disciples were wondering why they couldn't cast the demon out of that. And Jesus said, this kind does not go out but by prayer and fasting. It's not a magical thing. I have power because of fasting. But fasting lets me quiet myself to discern, you know, the spirits, discern what's going on, to get insight. Fasting and prayer go hand in hand. And Jesus modeled it for us. And so how do we do it? Well, the normal fast would be no food and water, like Matthew 4. Some people do partial fast, like the book of Daniel talks about, like no pleasant foods, you know, putting on all the things that would be really tasty and, you know, you're really accentuating your taste buds. Absolute fast, no food or water, that would be pretty rare. There was a 3-day fast in the book of Esther, it seemed, that had almost implied that. And there's lots of other ways to fast, certain other things that are just distracting. You know, turn off your TV, turn off your social media. Just spend some time alone listening to the Lord. Go out in the nature and just quiet yourself before the Lord. So it's not to earn God's favor. It's not showing off for others. It's really just enhancing your ability to be aware of God and what he's saying.
2: Does that help you, Mark?
3: It does. I appreciate it. Thank you.
2: All right. You're welcome. Thanks again for your call. 888-712-7434. Connor, Kentucky. Hi, Connor. What's your question?
4: Hi. Thanks for taking my call.
2: Sure.
4: I was reading Psalm 137:9, and I'll start in 8. It says, O daughter of Babylon, who are to be destroyed, happy the one who repays you as you have served us. Happy the one who takes and dashes your little ones against the rock. And I know a few times in particular, especially with, destructions of Jerusalem and captivity and stuff, that it speaks of little ones being dashed on the rock. And you hear about it a lot, too, in a lot of the horrors in, like, Fox's Book of Martyrs. But how should we read this and be, in a way,
1: happy?
4: You know, they're joyful that they're being, happy, especially with little ones being so innocent. And I understand, in a way, the sentiment, but how does it... How should we take that? How's a good way to think about that?
2: Sure.
4: Especially with explaining it to kids.
1: Well, yeah. Psalm 137:9 is probably the hardest of the imprecatory psalms. Yeah. Imprecatory is that you're calling judgment down on your enemies. So it's not a command for God's people to kill children. That's first of all. It's actually a cry from exiles who'd watched Babylon brutally destroy them, their children, and everything they did. And trying to sort through that. By the rivers of Babylon, it starts, we sat down, we wept. Babylon destroyed Jerusalem, burned the temple. Atrocities against families that you can't even imagine, the cruelty. But when it says your little ones, it's referring to Babylon's children. In other words, what is done to us may come back on them. And it's an honest lament. We want to sanitize it at times. Some people accuse Christianity, because you'd actually believe this is good, that you could be happy about some baby being, dashed against a rock. But it does point to the seriousness of evil. And we are, of course, called to love our enemies. And so they weren't in a loving mood, having lost everything to just an evil power. So it's an honest reflection. And I think that, again, the psalmist is crying this. How do we take that from God's heart? And I think that's the distinction. Sometimes, there's places that refers to things that David did wrong, and people wonder, well, why did God okay with that? Why did he let him get away with that? Why is he still okay? Why David married the second, third, fourth wife? It says you're not supposed to. So the Bible's just being honest in recording where people were, what they did. And yet you see the flow from Genesis all the way to Revelation, the flow of eventually what God is going to do to rescue us from our dilemma, send the Savior. So now, because we have the Savior, we can afford to be forgiving, to not retaliate. The only time I use an imprecatory prayer, that is, I'm calling down, Lord, I pray, break their teeth. Lord, break these leaders' teeth. I do that for their sake, because it's not because I want them to suffer. I do, but only so that they might come to their senses before they have to face eternal suffering. That if they get temporal suffering, they might look again to see, maybe, Lord, I need help in this, and maybe they could be saved. So I think it's just an honest portrayal of the psalmist in a time that was great horror. The Bible's honest in its portrayal of it. It doesn't mean God's happy with babies being dashed, if that makes sense.
4: Yeah, so it's more, I understand, because I get that sense, definitely reading like Kings and Chronicles and Judges and stuff, that you see these historical instances, but sometimes Psalms gets a little, I haven't taken it always in a historical context read, and rather I'm seeing like a lot of this is the heart of a psalmist, someone who's praying to the Lord. But I understand definitely with the imprecatory psalms, with the lamenting psalms, that each one has its thing behind it. So kind of got to filter through it a little bit, don't you?
2: Yeah,
1: you do. You have to recognize, wow, they really were hurting, and they're being very honest. The Lord is recording it. Ultimately, it comes eventually God's heart comes to, you know, the temporal judgment that comes to people is often the thing that will get their attention. I think of Watergate with Charles Colson getting caught and going to prison. And thus God rescued him from himself and his sin and his greed, and brought him into one of the largest, well, the largest prison ministry ever established in history. So God,
4: I'll have to read into that.
1: Yeah, God is pretty amazing.
4: Well, thank you, brothers.
2: All right. Thanks again. You know, it's one of those, like you said, it's very tough, but if you're explaining it to a child, if I was explaining to my kids, I would just show how evil Babylon was, and that was kind of like their practice when it came to conquering other nations.
1: Yeah, and what happened was, as they did, it's like the Adonai's Bezek, who, you know, got caught, and then they cut off his thumbs, and he says, wow, seven kings, I cut their thumbs off, and they ate at my scraps from my table. So as I have done, so it was done to me. So the Bible is the ultimate, mm-hmm. what I would call poetic justice. What goes around comes around. What they've given out comes back to them. But it might be so that God will be merciful to them, because the most dangerous place is Psalm 73. You could actually do all these evil things, and yet you're going to stand before God mm-hmm. in judgment.
2: Mm-hmm. All right. Thanks again for tuning in to Bridge Bible Talk. If you're sorry you can't get through, call back tomorrow. We're back live again. Don't forget the number, 888-712-7434. Always a blessing answering your questions. Have a wonderful day. Keep reading your Bibles. We'll talk again soon.
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7: Aloha and praise the Lord. My name is Jason Keone Koloma, and I'm a native from Wamanalo, Oahu. I'm an associate pastor of U-Turn for Christ on Kauai. Like many, I was addicted to drugs and crime and led an evil lifestyle. But God got a hold of me while in my darkest hour and radically changed my life. 2 Corinthians 5:17 says, if anyone is in Christ Jesus, he's a new creation. Old things have passed. Behold, all things become new. Like the word says, I'm a new creation, living a joyful life on the island of Kauai, helping and leading men from once where I was in bondage and in sin that the world only has to offer. If you know anyone struggling and battling with addiction, look us up. Much aloha and God bless.
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1: Looking for victory today in your battle with sin and strife? Pastor Jeff reminds us today that all we have to do is ask.
2: The lesson here is that if you will be true to the inward battle, I'm talking about those sins that so easily beset you as a Christian, those things that you're wrestling with this morning. If you will fight the good fight of faith and lay hold on eternal life, if you will just cry out to the Lord and say, Lord, give me victory in these areas, God will heal you, He will deliver you, and His power then will be able to go through you, and we'll set the captives free in the name of the Lord. The captives will be set free. Victory first inside and then through us. That's what God wants to do.

It's time for a great study in 1 Samuel here on Sound Doctrine. Pastor Jeff has framed his study around chapter 11. Let's say someone lashes out in anger against you and for no good reason. Or someone falsely accuses you of something at work and you end up losing your job as a result. When you're hurt like this, the world would say we have a good reason to exact a little revenge. But Pastor Jeff is going to suggest a much better approach, and that is to allow the Lord to fight your battles. Here's Pastor Jeff in 1 Samuel 11.

0: I am sure that once Saul and Samuel heard what was going on, I'm sure there was that tinge of fear. Oh my gosh, look what the enemy's doing. You know how sometimes the enemy comes in all of a sudden and you think, oh, well, I'm going to get wiped out. I don't have a chance. And there's that little bit of fear that you have. And oh, look what is going on here. But Saul had righteous indignation. He got angry. He just got angry with the situation. And it was really a righteous indignation. It was a holy anger. He was angry because of what the enemy were doing to the children of God. Now remember when Jesus came into the temple and he looked around and he saw how they were wheeling and dealing. There were money changers. They were ripping the people off with, you know, crazy sacrifices, making them pay all kinds of money for sacrifices. And Jesus just said, that's it. I've had it up to here, you know. And he made a whip and he went through the temple lashing and knocking things over and he drove them out. And everybody was just going, whoa, Jesus, meek and mild, forget it. You know, as he came through the place and just drove everybody out. There was thousands of people there. Incredible. Saul, in his anger, cuts up his oxen, sends it out, that graphic illustration. Everybody rallies together. And I believe this is exactly what God's call is to the church today. Do not fear what man can do to you, because you will be threatened. The church today is threatened. It will be more and more threatened as the government continues to take over and have more and more power. We are coming into times where this message that I'm sharing with you right now is going to be dangerous to share. And those sharing it will be dealt with. But God wants us to rally together and not be afraid what man can do, but reverence God, obey and trust Him above everything else, and serve Him alone. And stand up, because there's many that are bowing their knees to the Lord, and many are going to be used of the Lord in these last and final days. Those are a part of the army of God. To rally together, what? Against our enemy. Against the enemy of men's souls. To get the gospel of Jesus Christ out, no matter what. To go into the highways and byways, into the high schools, and as long as we can go, we're going to go. And we're going to tell those kids that you need to repent of your sins. You need to receive Christ into your life, or you're going to hell. You're going to live a miserable life on this planet, let alone for the eternal life that you're going to have without God, without His presence in your life and His love. Man, you're missing so much. You need to give your life to the Lord. Jesus loves you. He gave His life for you. That message needs to get out. But he had a holy anger that turned into an action that caused God to be glorified. It's kind of like the tough love type anger, you know? You just hang tough, and yet it's a holy anger that God gives to you. You hate the sin, but you love the sinner. You hate what is going on, but you seek to glorify God in and through it. In Ephesians 4, verse 26, it says, be ye angry and sin not. Let not the sun go down upon your wrath. You know what the Bible tells us to do with anger? Deal with it. When you get angry about something, you got to deal with it immediately. And if you don't deal with it immediately, bitterness is going to start to come up into your heart. And it's going to devour you. In fact, over in Hebrews, in chapter 12, I think it is, 12:15. It says, looking diligently, lest any man fail of the grace of God, lest any root of bitterness springing up troubles you, and thereby many be defiled. You see, if you don't deal with your anger, that anger is going to fester. And it's going to bring forth bitterness in your life. And you're going to have a cloud over your head. And you're going to have an attitude problem. And you know when you have that, it goes off on others and everybody sees it. And it hurts them too. They're hurt. You're not only hurt, they're hurt. So deal with the anger. No sloppy agape here at Calvary Downey. You're angry at somebody? Clean up the mess. Take care of it. Handle it. Do it. Or bitterness will raise up inside of you. Speak it out. Go to that person. Don't go to bed with it. Deal. Let that anger be turned into an action. Notice the people, they cried out, but they didn't help out. They shed tears, but they weren't willing to shed blood. They had all the emotions with no motion. There was no action. And you will know them by their love, what? To one another. It's an action word, that we love one another. We take care of one another. We pray for one another. Actually, I believe that Saul experienced true love here and that his anger was turned to God's glory. You'll see it in a moment. Remember with Jesus, there was a time where Jesus went into the temple area and they were watching Jesus because it was the Sabbath day. It's in Mark's Gospel, chapter 3. And as they were watching him, they wanted to see what he would do because there was a man with a withered hand in the corner. And they knew that Jesus's ways was always to, you know, heal people. And they thought, well, let's just watch and see if Jesus is going to go over to that man with the withered hand and see if he's going to heal him, because this is the Sabbath day and we're going to get him. We're going to really get him this time. Jesus, knowing what was going on in their hearts, and as he watched them, he knew what they were thinking. This is what it says, Mark 3, verse 5. And when he had looked around about on them, it says, with anger, being grieved for the hardness of their hearts, he said to the man with the withered hand, stretch forth your hand, and he was healed. You see what Jesus did with his anger? He was angry at these guys, man. How dare you guys say you can't heal on the Sabbath day? The Sabbath was made for man, not man for the Sabbath. Sabbath day is good. Sabbath day is a time of rest, of healing. I mean, if a man can't get healed on the Sabbath day, what are you doing? He was angry. And yet he turned the anger into what? Healing. And the man's hand was healed. You can turn your anger into something good, man. To the glory of God. As Saul is doing here. He's having victory over an inward thing. Now listen, verse 8. And when he numbered, and then this is as everybody was coming together, notice that one of the good things that took place to the glory of God is all the tribes now are what? Unified. Everybody's got a common purpose. We're going to come against our enemy. He rallied the troops together. We're talking about Baptists, Nazarenes. We're talking about God, through Saul, got all these people to come into one place. A miracle. That, you know, Baptists would worship with, you know, Pentecostals, you know. Come on, let's get it together. We need each other. We need to pray for each other. We need to come together against our common enemy. We need to preach the gospel and not argue over doctrinal differences. We need to love each other. Let the world know that we're true Christians, that Christ is in us. Don't argue with people. Bless them in the name of the Lord and just pray for them. And if they're argumentative and they want to get into it, just say, hey, man, I don't want to do this. And pull away and just love them. But he got everybody together. And notice in verse 8, and when he numbered them at Bezek, notice, the children of Israel were 300,000 and the men of Judah were 30,000. So 330,000 men. We got a pretty good army here. And they said unto the messengers that came, listen, thus shall you say unto the men of Jabesh Gilead, tomorrow, by the time that the sun be hot, about noontime, you shall have help. The messengers came and showed it to the men of Jabesh. And guess what? They were glad. Whew, you know, we got help. They're rallying the forces. We got reinforcements coming in. Oh, this is great news. We're not going to die. We don't have to pluck out our right eye, or they're going to pluck them out. We're going to be able to keep our eyes. And notice verse 10, therefore the men of Jabesh said, tomorrow we will come out unto you to their enemy, and you shall do with us what seems good to you. They were kind of stalling for time. They knew help was coming. So they're just saying, don't worry, tomorrow's coming, and we'll come out to you, and we'll submit to you, whatever needs to be done. Now notice verse 11. And so it was on the morrow that Saul put the people in three companies, and they came into the midst of the host of the morning watch. The morning watch was about 3 o'clock in the morning to six, so it was still dark. And they slew the Amorites until the heat of the day, and it came to pass that they which remained there were scattered. And there were not two of them that were together. I mean, they scattered them so far out. Because of Saul's inward victories that he was getting from the Lord, here is his outward triumph. They would have probably forced marched for approximately 20 hours to get this many troops to this spot during this time. About 20 hours forced march. In the early morning hours at dark, they snuck up on their enemy and they attacked in three waves. They just kept coming and coming. For 5 hours, they had this vicious battle. And there was a great military victory. Notice, Saul is a man who is a farmer. He's out there just, falling behind his oxen. That's all he knows. He doesn't know anything but farming. And yet, here is Saul, and here's the difference, anointed by the Spirit of God, saying, gathering everybody together, okay, three companies. Now, what we're going to do is we're going to go at night, and we're going to go early in the morning. We're going to force march to the point. We're going to go early in the morning. We're going to surround, and then we're going to come in three waves. I mean, this guy's strategy is genius. And it was an absolute victory. They came in to annihilate them, to wipe them out. And they did exactly that. They wiped them out. Where did he get this? Well, Zechariah 4 says, it's not by your might, it's not by your power, or what you know. Well, I was educated to be this, I got a plaque that says I'm this, big deal. It's not by your power, your might, it's what? By the Spirit of the Lord. You will do things, and God will call you to do things and enable you to do things you could never do in your own. That's the glory of it. The blessings of it, that God wants to give us his anointing, his Spirit upon us, to do things, to say things that we could never do or say, just as Saul did here. And so he had that victory, tremendous victory, because God's Spirit was upon him. And the lesson here is that if you will be true to the inward battle, I'm talking about those sins that so easily beset you as a Christian, those things that you're wrestling with this morning. If you will fight the good fight of faith and lay hold on eternal life, if you will just cry out to the Lord and say, Lord, give me victory in these areas, that God will heal you, he will deliver you, and his power then will be able to go through you, and we'll set the captives free in the name of the Lord. The captives will be set free. Victory first inside and then through us. That's what God wants to do. And you get one, you got them both. So Lord, keep it coming. We need healing. Set the captives free. And sometimes we're the captives, aren't we? We're the ones shelved into a box. And we call ourselves Christians, but we're in a box and we're not even being used of God. We're not even being fruitful for the Lord. We're sterilized. Why? Because we've let little nagging, little inward things just defeat us. When God wants to set us free, he wants to fill us with his Spirit and totally deliver us. And not that we would settle for just, I'm just living in this world as a Christian, just trying to make ends meet like everybody else. Economically, just trying to get by, And, we settle for junk. When God wants to give us his Spirit and the anointing of his Spirit to minister to others, see them set free, and get into this spiritual warfare and rally together for God, and things are going to start happening. And let alone what God has done here throughout the years and in continuing to do. He is faithful to meet us right where we're at. If we'll just listen, we'll be healed and delivered. Verse 12, and the people said unto Samuel, who is he that said, shall Saul reign over us? Bring the men that we may put them to death. I don't know if you see the transition here. Saul just got a great victory for Israel. He just did a great thing, right? Everybody's watching him and going, wow, we just annihilated those guys. That's right. Well, we're not going to have our eyes plucked out. That's right. Well, we're free. That's right. Well, Saul, you're the greatest. Probably Saul at this time was going, well, that's right. I don't know how it was going to his head. Hopefully it wasn't. But we know later on that one of the things that made Saul fall was pride. But anyhow, they're excited. They're saying, you're who we've been always waiting for. You're the man. We acknowledge you as our king. We submit our lives to you. And anyhow, who were those guys that were griping about you? We remember there's some guys with some accusations. What was their names? We want to write them down. Bring them to us. We'll just chop their heads off. they're getting really radical here. But I love this. Look at Saul's answer, verse 13. Saul said, listen, there shall not a man be put to death this day. Haven't we seen enough death already? We're going to go out and you're going to kill your own? You're going to go ahead and start cannibalizing again our own tribes? I mean, like we used to do, you know, with Benjamin. You know, come on, what are we doing here? Nobody's going to die today. Notice what he says. For today, the Lord has wrought salvation in Israel. Listen, guys, God is good. He has been good. And here is Saul, cool under pressure, giving this awesome counsel. And you know what? I see at first, his reign, you're just going, yeah, this guy's going to be a good king. And it looks like it, doesn't it? Looks like, yeah, this guy. Not only does he have that spirit-anointed wisdom to win battles, but he's really cool under fire. And when it comes to division and schism in the body, he just says, no, we won't have division here. We won't start this. We won't have an inquisition, you know. We won't pull these guys in and kill them because of their talking that way. We won't have it. And when you look at this, you just go, wow, this is wisdom. And when you look at us today, who are we to be harsh and unforgiving to others after all that God has done for us? Hasn't God been good? And for us to turn around and be, you know, just get him, man, you know. And you know how sometimes it wells up inside of us and we go, what did he say? Off with his head, you know. That's it. He's restricted. He can't do it, you know. And we just go through and we just start waving our axe. Wait a minute. Hasn't God been good to you? Then turn around and be good to others. Let me read this scripture in Ephesians 4 again. Verse 32, he says, and be ye kind one to another, tender-hearted, forgiving one another, even as God for Christ's sake has forgiven you. Think about how much God has forgiven you. Think about how many weird, terrible things you've done. Who are we to jump on somebody else and chew them out? We should be just understanding and just love them. Wait a minute, Jeff. You don't know what he did to me. Well, wait a minute. What were you forgiven by God? Oh, well, that's another story. No, it's not. Same story. As God has forgiven you, so what? Forgive others. Wow. There is a truth that will set you free inside. It's God's love. It's awesome. No bitterness, man. Free of bitterness. Free of, you know, I'm going to get that. No, you just, hey, God, you know, but for the grace of God, you know, there go I. I mean, hey, God's been good to me. I can be good to him. Wise counsel. Look at verse 14. And then said Samuel to the people, come. And Samuel's taking advantage of the situation. He sees what's going on. He says, come, let's go to Gilgal and renew the kingdom there. Samuel knew that Gilgal was actually the very way that they came in. The very first time the children of Israel crossed the Jordan was in the area of Gilgal. And they went into the promised land in that same area. It was a place to renew their commitment to the kingdom come. That they would have victory without. That they would go into the land of promise and drive the evil one out of the land. To have victory over the enemies of God, see? That God's kingdom would be established in this land. As we are praying today, thy kingdom come, thy will be done. And you know what? Our prayers are going to be answered. It's coming, man, and it's coming soon. So soon. We have little bit of time. Work while it is yet day, because the night is coming. No man can work. We got the day now. We're on the time clock, guys, and it's winding down. We got to get busy. Time is of essence. So, victory without. But you know what? Gilgal speaks of also victory within. Gilgal speaks of the Jordan River, which always speaks and is a type of dying to the flesh. You die to your flesh. And that means we can then put on the Spirit of God to go after the things of God. How do you have victory inside? To die to yourself. Seek ye first the kingdom of God. Not your own thing to do your thing. Do God's thing. And all these things will be added unto you in your life. Seek first God and His kingdom, what He wants to do in and through your life. You'll have victories inside. And then He'll not only do a work in you, He'll do a what? A work through you. And you'll be able to touch so many for Him. Where are those men and women of God that are ministering the gospel, inviting people to come? And then finally, verse 15, and all the people went to Gilgal. And there they made Saul king before the Lord in Gilgal. And there they sacrificed sacrifices of peace offerings before the Lord. And there Saul and all the men of Israel rejoiced greatly. And so this is Saul's reconfirmation, if you will, his affirmation, Saul's coronation, his ratification. Everybody was saying he is the king. Why? Because this battle that he fought convinced them that he is the king.
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0: There was a battle that was fought 2,000 years ago for your soul. The King of Kings came down and became a man, became a baby, grew up to be a man, and died on a cross for your sins. What does God have to do? What kind of battle does He have to fight to have you convinced of this fact? That He loves you, that He came and died for you, that your sins were placed upon Him on the cross, and that He paid for your sins there on that cross, that if you would believe in Him, you would not perish, but you'd have everlasting life. You'd live and live a life abundantly. He wants to be king of your heart, king of your soul, king of your life. If you make Him king of your life today, you'll go out of here rejoicing, believe me. There's nothing like just letting go and crawling into the back seat. You've heard me say it many times. Letting God take the wheel. Nothing like it, man. There is such a peace that comes upon your life. And continue to let Him. Go ahead, Lord. It's yours. Wherever you want to go, whatever you want to do. Your will be done, not mine. It's great. You rejoice. He gives a joy that the world can't give and the world can't take it away. But the joy comes when you make Him Lord of your life, King of your soul, and invite Him to take over. He's just waiting. He's waiting.
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On behalf of K-Lite Radio, mahalo for your kokua. Yeah.

You know, the people of Israel realized they must, you know, freely give for the house of God to be restored. The Bible says they gave according to their ability as God had blessed them. A good problem to have. Those who truly love God will love his house and freely give and maintain and support it. And today on The Love of Pastor Punch, we'll continue our series of studies in the book of Ezra. As we continue looking at chapters 2 and 3, we'll continue learning how to build God's house God's way. As we draw further insights from this great Old Testament book, coming up next on this edition of On the Level Radio.

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1: They were obligated by God for all men, all adults, all Jewish men were at 10. Mandatory. Anybody knows this feast? The Feast of Tabernacles? The Feast of Trumpets? The Feast of Tabernacles and the Day of Atonement. Three major feasts. So this is not coincidental. This is incidental. In 7 months, they said, we need to do this. We need to go back to the priestly Levitical sacrificial system. We need to go back to the basics. We need to go back to the drawing board. We need to start all over again. So in September, in the seventh month, the Bible says here that the children of Israel, they were gathered together as one man to Jerusalem. So we see here that their unity. You notice verse 9. And then Jeshua with his sons and brothers, Kadmiel with his sons and the sons of Judah, arose as one to oversee the working of the house of God. So there was great unity. So on the seventh month, something unique is about to happen. They come in to where the temple used to be. It is just a mount. But even today, you can go to the temple mount and you can know exactly where was the temple. And in the temple mount, you can actually stand where the holies of holies used to be. In the temple today, though it's not there, you can walk away and you can know where the altar of the Lord is at. The altar where they burn all the sacrifices. And you can actually measure. And they don't have measurement, but all the guides, they know exactly where it's at. That is the mount where Jerusalem temple was located. They do not allow any kind of digging to take place. But yet they themselves, meaning the government, surreptitiously, is that the right word? Surreptitiously? That's the right word? I think I'm trying to find a word. They did it under the table. They went and they dug up all the dirt and they dug up everything and they destroyed everything. I mean, to the archaeologists, that's a heart attack. But they're destroying everything. But you recall in New York when the Twin Towers fell, they took all the debris. And they sifted all in one place to look for ID cards and look for any bone fragments, anything. Anybody remember that? Right? Well, the people that were in charge of the temple, under the cover of night, they were taking dirt out and they were dumping it someplace. Well, some archaeologists, they found out where all the dirt was at. And they went and they started sifting it. They've been doing that. 4 weeks ago, a tourist boy was part of this program to go and sift. And lo and behold, he found a coin from the Davidic era. Anybody read that? Anybody read that? Raise your hand. Wow, Trip. But you can Google it. You know, you can Google it even now and then give me a shout out. He found it. That is unequivocal evidence that is the temple. But it's highly political charged. They don't want to bring anything. Right now, it's a very the climate right now is mercurial. It's explosive. It's volcanic right now in the Middle East. The last thing right now is Netanyahu to say, look, we know that temple is ours. That's the last thing he is to do. But my whole point is that they went to the temple, and in the seventh month, they said, we need to get it together here again. And this is what happens in the seventh month. Jeshua, the son of Jodash, verse 3, and his brethren, the priests, and Zerubbabel, the son of Shealtiel, and his brethren arose and built the altar of God of Israel to offer burnt offerings on it, as it is written in the law of Moses, the man of God. So they're going out by the book. Verse 3, though fear had come upon them because of the people of those countries, they set the altar on its basis, and they offer burnt offerings to the Lord, both the morning and evening burnt offerings. So they're going back, even though there's no temple, there's no structure, there are no walls, there's nothing. All they go, okay, here's where the temple used to be, here's where the holy is, and here is where this is where the altar supposed to be. And right there and then, they build an altar. Very crude. Nothing. But they begin to do everything according to what law of Moses specified. They're going by the book now. They don't want to mess up. And so, there's enemies in there. We are told in 2 Kings chapter 17 that when Babylon got out of there, forgive me, Assyria, when they destroyed the northern kingdom, Samaria was the capital. And so people that were placed there from different nations to take care of Samaria, they complained to the king that there were evil spirits in there. And so the king of Assyria brought some Jewish people to go back and live among in Samaria. And eventually, those Jewish people mingle with all this mixed multitude. And those are the half-breeds that later on became, as we know them, the Samaritans. They had a way of, they have a Jewish way of sacrificing, but they were off. You remember the Samaritan woman? Jesus told her straight up, "You Samaritans don't even know what you worship, for salvation belongs to the Jews." And so he put her straight. The Samaritans were cloudy. They were called mongrels. They were called half-breeds. They were called very maliciously by most Jewish religious people. They were called dogs, because they were unclean like dogs. And they were ceremoniously unclean. They were people that were culturally unclean. And so the Samaritans wanted to be part of this. And Zerubbabel says, "I'm sorry, it's not for you." So then we are told in verse 4, chapter 4, they begin to discourage them, to trouble them, verse 5, to frustrate them, to build their house. But in spite of that, they build the altar of the Lord. Verse 4, they also kept the Feast of Tabernacles, as it is written, and offer the daily burnt offerings in the number required by ordinance for each day. You notice the specifics, as is written in the law of Moses. As the Feast of Tabernacle was kept, as it is written, as is required by God's ordinance. These people are going by the book. They're not messing around anymore. They said, "We got to do this right." Verse 5. Afterwards, they offer the regular burnt offerings and those for the new moons and for the appointed feast of the Lord. They were consecrated, and those of everyone who willingly offer a freewill offering to the Lord. From the first day of the seventh month, they begin to offer burnt offerings to the Lord. Although, notice, the foundation of the temple of the Lord had not been laid. They also gave money to the masons and carpenters, and food and drink and oil to the people of Sidon and Tyre, which is modern day Lebanon, to bring cedar logs or trees from Lebanon to the sea, to Joppa or Jaffa, according to the permission which they had from Cyrus, king of Persia. When Solomon was building the temple, there in 2 Chronicles chapter 2, Solomon went to the king of Tyre, which is modern day Lebanon. Lebanon, have you seen Lebanon's flag? What's the emblem of the Lebanon flag? What is it? Anybody seen it? It's a what? It's a tree. It's a tree. Their forests, even today, their forests are spectacular, because there were people that had forests. And so Solomon went and gave him money, protection, oil, and food, and wheat, in exchange for logs for the building of the tabernacle. So think of this. From Lebanon, what's the best way to transport logs? Water. But they have to come to a port. And Joppa or Jaffa, the same place where Jonah took off from, that's the first place that we go and go to Israel. That is the first place we go and visit, Joppa. And you look at it, and it looks like another San Pedro. Wow, much beautiful than that. No, not San Pedro. No. It's beautiful. But when you look at the history, and you look at the coastline, and it just makes sense. It's a natural harbor, and it makes sense. So Solomon did the same thing. Now Zerubbabel is doing the same thing. Let's get some cedar logs, bring them in to Joppa, and let's give him food, let's give him drink, let's give him oil to the people of Sidon, and because according to the permission which they had from Cyrus, king of Persia. Verse 8, Now, in the second month of the second year, another timeline. Now we're in the second, we're in the second year, in the second month. And then they were in Jerusalem against Zerubbabel, Jeshua, the son of Josadak, and the rest of the brethren, the priests and the Levites, and all those who had come out of the captivity of Jerusalem, began work and appointed the Levites from 20 years old and above to oversee the work of the house of the Lord. Then Jeshua with his sons and brothers, Kadmiel with his sons, and the sons of Judah arose as one to oversee those working on the house of God. The sons of Henadad with their sons and their brethren, the Levites. When the builders laid the foundation of the temple of the Lord, you notice the pomposity, the ceremonial, the pomp and circumstance. The priests stood in their apparel with trumpets, and the Levites, the sons of Asaph, with cymbals to praise the Lord. Notice, according to the ordinance of King David Israel. You see, they took a page out of the history of the Jewish nation. In 1 Chronicles chapter 16, the Bible says that David built a place where he's going to build the temple. And David has to bring something before he begins the temple. Something that is very sacred to the Jewish people. What do you think that was? The what? The Ark of the Covenant. David understood that the Ark of the Covenant was sacred. Some people had died. So David took a page from history. He says, let's get Levites. Levites, they know how to hold sacred things. And the Levites went. And so they did it right. Nobody got killed. And David, he got all the priests to get dressed up. He made choirs, musicians, trumpeteers, lyricists, and people were just singing. And David got in front, and he had his Fruit of the Looms. He had chonies. And the Bible says that he was just dancing away, where his wife said, you're crazy. What are you doing? But David understood that this is the beginning of our nation Israel, the golden years of Israel. So he brings the Ark of the Covenant with much ceremony, because the Ark of the Covenant had been away for a long time in captivity, and they brought it. It was a symbol of God's presence. And so the priests were dressed. So this time around, they took a page from David. David took a page from Moses, and they take a page from David's history from 1 Chronicles in chapter 16. They said, let's do the same thing. They lay the foundation. Mind you, there's no walls. All they have is the altar and the foundation. No walls, nothing yet. But that was enough visual evidence and satisfaction that they were on the right road. And so they build the foundation. The priest stood in their apparel, their trumpets, and the Levites, the sons of Asaph, with cymbals to praise the Lord according to the ordinance of King David of Israel. And they sang responsibly, praising and giving thanks to the Lord. Now, what is that song? They sang responsibly. What do I mean responsibly? Yeah, responsibly. Not like responsibility, but in response. What does that mean? Sometimes we have responsive reading. In singing, it will be, this will be something similar. I don't know how to sing, but I will say, Alleluia. And you go, that's responsive singing. Beautiful. And all they were singing is this repetitive phrase, for he is good, for his love or mercy endures forever towards Israel. They sang it over and over and over and over and over and over and over and over again. You see, if you really believe that God is the same today as he was yesterday and forevermore, he's still merciful. His mercies endures. He said, for how long? Forever. His mercies never come to an end. Jeremiah says they're new every morning. You see, as a child of God, we need to embrace that truth. Because sometimes the enemy, our flesh, the world, culture, tells you, but the enemy whispers to your voice, you don't have it together. You're stupid. You know, next time you hear something like that, agree with the enemy. Yes, I'm stupid. Yes. Yes, I don't have it together. But remind the enemy that God is merciful. He's merciful yesterday. He's merciful today. He'll be merciful tomorrow and next week. Even when we go to Forest Lawn, go to Rose Hills, he's still merciful. Always. And they sang responsibly. Then all the people shouted with a great shout when they praised the Lord. Why? Because the foundation of the house of the Lord was laid. Think about this. Think of a shout of 42,000 people, maybe 50,000 people, all gathered together. Now, I live close by the LA Coliseum with my mom. And not when the Rams were playing, but when USC or UCLA would play, we were like maybe around, we're like 3 miles away, 3.5, 4 miles away from the Coliseum. We live on 27th Street and Main Street, right next to Adams Junior High School. And they're quiet, we're talking about the mid-60s, and you'll hear a roar. So we said, USC just score, UCLA just score. And we would hear the roar of the whole Coliseum, not faintly, but we would hear a crowd of over 60, 70,000 people yelling for one stupid ball. Yelling. And yet here, they shout all about, there's a problem here. But many of the priests and Levites and heads of the father's house, old men who had seen the what? The first temple. They were crying with a loud voice when the foundation of the temple was laid before their eyes. Why? Well, remember Haggai? The work of the Lord stopped, and Haggai comes in. And Haggai chapter 2, verses 1 through 9, Haggai the prophet says, O people, you remember the splendor of the first temple? You remember how beautiful it was? So that tells us that the old people, now, how many years in captivity? Okay, so they're 70 years old, right? So we can add maybe 10 years, maybe 15 years to 85 years old. I don't know about you, but I remember vividly when I was 10 years old. I remember so much when I was 10, 1962. I knew 6 and 7, cloudy. 8, 9, goofy time, I don't know. But 10 years old, I can name you every R&B hit in 1962. KGFJ, hate to hear that one. I can name it, 1962. I can tell you 63 and 64. I can tell you, I know specifically. In that era, someone reminded me that remember Ralphie Valadez from the Thunderbirds? Anybody remember that, Ralphie Valadez? Well, I officiated his funeral. And in 1998, forgive me, November something. He died November 13th. And so someone was asking me one day, you know, you ever heard of the Thunderbirds? Yeah, the Outlaws too. I said, man, you know, yeah. Remember Dick Lane? I go, yeah, 714-6971. Oh, Nelly, yeah. I remember all that vividly. I remember the Olympic Auditorium. I used to go see the fights and wrestling. I see the Thunderbirds. And now it's a church. It's a church. I'm glad it's a church, but they took the history, the beautifulness of the Olympic. It's a church now. I'm glad, but to me, I remember, I said, man, this used to be the golden era, man. This is why I saw little Red Lopez, little Indian Red Lopez fight. Canelo, I used to fight all this. I was a small little kid. I remember vividly. Same thing with the old people here. They're 85, 80 years old. They look at the foundation and they go, phew. The young people, they were born in captivity. They had never seen the temple. The foundation, we're rolling. Now we're rolling. And there was much joy. You notice this. But many of the priests and Levites and heads of the fathers' houses, all men who had seen the first temple, they wept with a loud voice when the foundation of the temple was laid before their eyes. Yet many shouted aloud for joy, so that the people could not discern the noise of the shout of joy from the noise of the weeping of the people. For the people shouted with a loud shout out, and the sound was heard afar off. The beginning of something wonderful. In chapter 3, you have the adversaries. There's always adversaries. The adversary wants to taunt you, discourage you, belittle you, trouble you, put consternation, and create frustration. And that's what they're going to do. And you see the children of Israel falter, and the work of God stops. So when you combine Haggai and Zechariah, they come in. It is Haggai that puts fire to them. He says, why has the work of the Lord stopped? And he's the one that brings and rallies the people, and they build. And then finally they build a temple. But that's for next week. Let's close. Father, thank you for your word. Though we're reading a lot of history, Lord, a lot of blah, blah, blah. But Father, your Holy Spirit speaks to us in a very personal way. What can we apply? What can we walk away from this study? What can we walk away? Number one, we learned you're merciful. That your mercies never come to an end. That what you say is going to happen, and what's going to happen, that's what you say. We find also that you're faithful. That you're providential, and that you're sovereign, that you do work beyond our own comprehension. But we may not know what's taking place around us. You are the architect, you're the author, you're the Alpha and the Omega, you're the beginning and the end. Father, we trust you completely. We pray for our nation, we pray for our city, we pray for our community, we pray for our neighborhood. We pray, Father, for our home and our families and our children and our marriages. And ask, Father, that we will never lose sight of who you are. Help us, we pray, as we solicit you in Jesus' name. Amen.
0: You know, affliction and trials have always had a way of refining and helping us to be more sensitive and obedient to God. And what a wonderful insight that we are seeing in the book of Ezra so far. 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
1: Bearing his own cross, Jesus went forth to that place which is called Calvary. This is the Calvary Way with Pastor Don McClure. 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

0: Pastor Don in 2 Samuel chapters 1 and 2.
1: Road that I used to would walk, I don't walk no more. Road that I used to would walk, Lord, I don't walk no.
2: David had stayed for 2 days in Ziklag, and on the third day, behold, it happened that a man came from Saul's camp with his clothes torn and dust on his head. And so it was when he came to David that he fell to the ground and he prostrated himself. And David said to him, "Where have you come from?" And he said to him, "I have escaped from the camp of Israel." Then David said to him, "How did the matter go? Please tell me." And he answered, "Well, the people have fled from battle, and many of the people are fallen and dead. And Saul and Jonathan, his son, are dead also." So David said to the young man who told him, "How do you know that Saul and Jonathan, his son, are dead?" And the young man who told him, he said, "It happened, or as I happened by chance to be on Mount Gilboa, there was Saul leaning on his spear, and indeed the chariots and horsemen followed hard after him. And when he looked behind him, he saw me, and he called to me, and I answered, 'Here I am.' And he said unto me, 'Who are you?' And so I answered him, 'I am an Amalekite.' And he said unto me, 'Please stand over me and kill me, for anguish has come upon me, but my life still remains in me.' And so I stood over him and killed him, because I was sure that he could not live after he had fallen. And I took the crown that was on his head and the brace that was on his arm, and had brought them here to my Lord." Then David took hold of his cold clothes, and he tore them, and so did all the men who were with him. And they mourned, and they wept, and they fasted until evening for Saul and for Jonathan his son, and for the people of the Lord, for the house of Israel, for they had fallen by the sword. Then David said to the young man who told him, "Where are you from?" And he answered, "I am the son of an alien, an Amalekite." And David said unto him, "How was it that you were not afraid to put forth your hand to destroy the Lord's anointed?" And David called to one of the young men, and he said, "Go near and execute him." And he struck him so that he died. So David said unto him, "Your blood is on your own head, for your own mouth has testified against you, saying, 'I have killed the Lord's anointed.'" Then David lamented with a lamentation over Saul and over Jonathan his son. And he told them to teach the children of Judah the song of the bow. Indeed, it is written in the book of Jasher: "The beauty of the Lord is slain in your high places. How the mighty have fallen. Tell it not in Gath, proclaim it not in the streets of Ashkelon, lest the daughters of the Philistines rejoice, lest the daughters of the uncircumcised triumph. O mountains of Gilboa, let there be no dew, nor let there be rain upon you, nor fields of offerings, for the shield of the mighty is cast there, away there, the shield of Saul, not anointed with oil. From the blood of the slain, from the fat of the mighty, the bow of Jonathan did not turn back, and the sword of Saul did not return empty. Saul and Jonathan were beloved and pleasant in their lives, and in their death they were not divided. They were swifter than eagles, they were stronger than lions. O daughter of Israel, weep over Saul, who clothed you in scarlet with luxury, who put ornaments of gold on your apparel. How the mighty have fallen in the midst of the battle. Jonathan was slain in your high places. I am distressed for you, my brother Jonathan, for you have been very pleasant to me. Your love to me was wonderful, surpassing the love of women. How the mighty have fallen, and the weapons of war perished." Here is David. The news, of course, in this chapter comes to David that now Saul has died and Jonathan have died. He's now, as this Amalekite comes to him, and he tells him, you know, the story of how here in this chapter on how he finished off Saul. Saul was on his sword as it was left off in the previous chapter. Had fallen on a sword, and it says there, it's difficult to surmise the actual truth. We'll look at that in a minute as to how he actually died. But here he has come, perhaps looking for a reward, perhaps looking for something, assuming that David would reward him. Saul was offering a reward for David's life, so who knows, why wouldn't David reciprocate, perhaps offer a reward for Saul's life, as these two were in such intense battle. But here, as David laments, you find out his heart was very different than most people would ever suspect it. And three times in this lamentation that we'll look at in a few minutes, he asked the question, "How are the mighty fallen?" Three times he looks and he thinks, thinking there of Saul, thinking there of Jonathan, and this question goes across him, how is it? Somebody so mighty, somebody with such power, somebody with such anointing, somebody with such promise within their life can rise so high and yet fall so far. And here is David laments over it, and he continuously asks this question, how does this thing sort of happen? And ask, you know, and be concerned in a sense about this. It's one of those things that's hard to tell in one sense, but in another way, I don't know that it is. It seemed when you'd actually want to know exactly who and how Saul died, it's kind of unclear. Because there's kind of three different ones that you might say could take the credit for it. One was the Amalekite. This one who came there, and if indeed he was telling the truth, he came, and Saul was not actually dead yet. Saul had tried to kill himself, couldn't do it, was wounded, was dying. And there he came and finished him off. He there realized he's dying soon, but all he wants to be, you know, finished off, all finish him off. And so on one hand, it could have been the Amalekite in the sense that was telling the truth. Now, whether he was or not, in one sense, I don't know. It isn't clear. He at least was taking definite credit for it. But it is interesting, in another sense, the Amalekite, I'm sure, killed him. In another way of looking at it, back in the 15th chapter of 1 Samuel, here Samuel, he was anointed and he was called to be king. And there to be king, he was under the command of God, and God had called him there to go and to kill, to wipe out the Amalekites. We've studied them pretty extensively as we've gone through.

the carnal man of the flesh, of the selfish man. And the man who literally Esau gave up his birthright, had no interest in all that God wanted to give him and all the inheritance he could have in heaven. He just wanted his earthly reward. He gave it away to Jacob just for a bowl of red stuff, of pottage, for a little morsel of meat. Here is this Esau, just for a moment's desire, for a moment to satisfy the flesh, he gave up heaven. And that's, of course, the nature of the flesh, the nature that we all have within us, that there can be something that is so powerful, it can attract us for a moment, and we don't care about anything else. The flesh has a way, it can see something, it can want it, it can desire it. Nor does it even care to weigh out the ramifications of what this does to my life with the Lord, what it does to my marriage, what it can do to my family, what it can do to my life or my walk or my ethics or my values or my reputation or my image. All of those things are not valuable. The flesh thinks nothing of those things. The flesh only thinks of the gratification of itself. It only thinks of anything for a moment's pleasure. It's willing to sacrifice anything at all cost, merely for itself. And the Amalekites were descendants of Esau. And they were ones there who were constantly a plague to the children of Israel. God was trying to teach them eternal things, wonderful things, life things, family and home, abiding things, things to cherish. And here the flesh was constantly coming along and corrupting them, taking their eyes off of heaven, off of eternal things. And here God said to him, you got to go get rid of the flesh. And here he ordered Saul, go out and wipe them out, and Saul wouldn't do it. He got out there and he just, though he maybe intended to do it when he started, but by the time he looked at it, by the time he pondered and thought about it, he said, I can't do that. I want it. It's too desirable to me. It's too attractive to me. And so he went right on ahead and he kept it. And of course, ultimately, here when he came back, the Lord told him there through Samuel, to obey is better than to sacrifice. You can go on and worship, but if you can't go out and do battle, Saul against the flesh, these things, if you don't kill them, they'll kill you. If they'll wipe you out. And here they immediately essentially took the anointing out of Saul's life, the power to lead and to lead the people in any place. A man of the flesh can't lead people into the life and the spirit. A man consumed with the desires of it, God can't use him, and so he has to be done with Saul. You're through. You want to live for these things? You want to save them? You're interested in them? I can't use you for eternal things. His hand goes off of Saul. And there, essentially, his ministry was dead. His heart hadn't stopped beating. His blood hadn't stopped flowing. But an Amalekite and the love of the Amalekites or the lust of the Amalekites killed him once. And in another sense, killed him in the end. And so on one hand, it was there. Also, though, it was the Philistines in chapter 30 who came. And they were the one that at the time he was fighting against. They were the ones who opposed him. While on one hand, though personally his power was out of his life with God, it left him there trying to fight God's battles. He was still trying to live a life without the power of God within his life. And there the Philistines, his long enemies, there they were, he was in battle with the Philistines, and the Philistines there, they've all but got him surrounded when there Saul, you know, falls on his sword, and then the Amalekite perhaps finished it. But it was the Philistines who came and cut off his head, took his body back into their temple, and offered it there as before the Ashtaroth, or again, the Ashtaroth in the Bible were the idols and the images of the immorality and of corruption. And of all that was sensual. And here they took his body there and hung it up. And Jonathan's, they hung it up there within their temple as a great prize. And in a sense, you could say the Philistines killed him. Oh, they maybe weren't the actual ones that did it, but they were the ones that surrounded him. They were the ones that were closing in on him that caused the death in another sense. And so they did it. And yet in another sense, there was Saul himself. There, as it was one that he looks and he's even asking, begging somebody, kill me, his armor bearer to kill me. And his armor bearer wouldn't do it. And as the, perhaps the Amalekite finished it, but finally Saul there tells us back in chapter 30 on how when he couldn't get anybody else to kill him, he was surrounded by the Philistines. There he fell on his own sword. And in a sense, I suppose that when, I mean, he's just realizing the Philistines, if they get him alive, they'll torture him.
They will have such a, they will make sure it's a

0: Oh, terribly painful death. They'll have great fun with him, and he realizes I'm dying, but at least he didn't want to die at their hand, perhaps. But I suppose, you know, when you look at it, you want to say, how have the mighty fallen? How did this come to happen? As David's three times had to know, how is it that somebody with such potential? And he wonders and he laments out loud about it. I believe it was really a combination of all three. All of them collectively, you know, they all finally got together. God, amazingly, in his patience, in his kindness, oftentimes, perhaps it takes all three to get us. Many times God saves us mercifully. We maybe have times in the flesh, but the Philistines aren't around to see us and to take advantage of it. Or there may be times where there's an Amalekite or somebody else, and we could have fallen easily, but we just weren't caught. We just weren't, it wasn't revealed at the time, but so often, but the time will come when all three of them one day will get together. If somebody stays in their own vein, God may patiently preserve them and allow them, but for them to think that, therefore, because they didn't fall earlier to this sin, or to this flesh that's going on within their life, in this hypocrisy that they just live with, perhaps, within their life, and think, aha, it must be okay. God isn't judging me for it. No, God's just patient. God's just long-suffering, but the time will come when one day he'll allow all three of them in the room together. And then the grief of your own realization of your own lack of strength, being surrounded by your enemies who'd love to devour you, with the realization that the flesh is taken over, they'll do you in. And in a sense, it'll be because all three of them are there. All three of them have finally got collectively in the same place. But what a lesson it ought to be, though, than on how we ought to just take an inventory. God, are there areas in my life? And what areas were the flesh? Where is it that I've let Amalek live? And that I won't oppose him and I won't fight him? Where is the hypocrisy in my life that I go on with and I allow to be there, and yet as I let it go on, it hasn't got me yet, but it may sometime. And God, help me to go deal with it. That's hypocrisy. And when we let it go on, we're going to be in trouble. It's like a hypocrite. He's somebody who he complains about all the sex and violence he watches on his VCR. You know, it's kind of like how to get in a VCR. You know, I mean, look at all that terrible stuff, but he put it in. And so often, you know, we look at things where we would complain, but we cater to Amalek. We cater to the flesh. Rather, just what areas do we need to get rid of? Areas that are secret to us, that are unknown, or not secret to us, but unknown to others. How many times we as Christians have areas of our life unknown to anybody else, unrevealed, undreamt of maybe by others, but they go on within us. And if they are allowed to go on one day, you never know when, but how they can get you. Like a little thing I read about Robert Redford, the actor, one day was walking through a hotel lobby, and as he's walking through a hotel lobby, a woman saw him, and just as he was going into the elevator, she ran up to him and she said, "Are you the real Robert Redford?" And he responded just as the door was closing. He said, "Only when I'm alone." And I suppose that's, you know, people look at you, "Who are you really?" And well, it's who you are when you're alone. That's the real you. That's the real, the person that we really, where our real thoughts are, our desires are. And here's Saul, he lived with things that he thought could go on and on and on for a long time. But ultimately, if we don't go and God deal with those, wonderful thing here, in a few minutes we're going to have communion together. But the communion is a time where we can take the real person we are. Not the image that other people have, but the real person we are. And come and say, "Jesus, here's Amalek in me. Here's my desires. Here's my nature. Here's my weakness. It must be dealt with. I want it washed and cleansed." And I believe as long as God sees we're doing battle with something, he sees the longing of our own hearts, the confession of our own heart, even in our weaknesses, the things that may even still struggle with for a time. But when he sees we're still longing to do battle with it, we're still longing to be transformed, I believe God makes sure the other three don't get in the room together. But when there's somebody that long since, no, this is me. I'm not changing. I'm going to keep my life as it is. Ultimately, I think one day it's to their downfall. And here is Saul. How are the mighty fallen? How tragic it is. Another thing in this chapter, though, that I think is so amazing and wonderful to look at, that here is David's response himself to Saul's death. As a hunted man, of course, David had been hurt by nobody else more in all of his life than Saul. Man who David, on one hand, loved. They respected, I think, in many, many ways. He respected his call. He respected his anointing. And yet, here Saul had turned against him in jealousy. David had none of that for him. But it was something there that a lot of people might think that, oh, I bet David had to be so happy. When here this guy had come, and finally, you know, somebody had come with a report, Saul's dead. And now you'd think, wait, are you sure? Could such a thing finally be? I have no memory of anything except for him chasing me now for so many years. You mean it's over? It's finished? No, David didn't think that way. David, to me, he was a far more spiritual man than that. He looked, and when he heard that this sorrow, obviously, this tremendous lamentation that came out of him, this great sorrow that he had, yet this sorrow and his love, it outweighed even the suffering that he had to go through in the relationship that he had with Saul. And this, to me, is a wonderful lesson to learn, because I think oftentimes we can have pain and we can have struggle. We can have sometimes pain and struggle so intently that we can look and say, God, just stop it at any cost. I don't care what it is. David didn't think that way. He had pain, he had struggle, but I don't believe he wanted it ended at any cost. I believe David was someone who said, I'd rather wait until one day, through all of this, Saul and I may embrace. Saul and I can embrace and forgive one another and love one another and be right. It'll be an empty victory there just to know the man is dead. To know that I'll never have it resolved. I don't want to spend the rest of my life with this terrible unresolved thing. I'd rather wait. And here David, a spiritual man, a godly man, he longed to put it right. And it was not to be, and when he found that out, how his song just revealed his heart. And here David's grief, it was a genuine grief. It was a grief from a heart that on one hand was obviously guiltless himself. And he poured out a eulogy towards Saul, and that is a wonderful thing. It ought to tell anybody, you may have struggles with somebody. You may have struggles that go so long and so intent and so deep. You may have trials and people that you look at and say, it will never be resolved with him. That's not true. Here, to me, it's something that I think when you look at David, it came from a heart of a man who bore all things and believed all things, hoped all things, he endured all things. He knew there that any relationship can be fixed. You may have relationships where the memory is so painful. It's so difficult. You may think, no, I'm going to go to my grave with this suffering, this knife in my heart. It doesn't have to be. David there, as painful as it is, any relationship can be healed and wonderfully. And David seems to forget here all of his suffering. David, there, as great as the suffering, as great as the pain, as miserable as sometimes as things seem to be. And sometimes you can have suffering that seems so great you'll never recover it from it. But here David, no, he would. And he did. And David's memories of Saul are pleasant. His memories of Saul are something there as he looks at it, and he says, the beauty of Israel is slain in your high places. How the mighty have fallen. Here he looks at him, and he was a mighty man as he looks at him. And there he looks, he says, don't talk about it. I don't want the fact that he's dead and don't let it be told in Gath, proclaim it not in the streets of Ascalon, that unless the daughters of the Philistines pick up on this, and they go around and they triumph and they're so excited. Oh, mountains of Gilboa. Let there be no dew, let there be no rain upon you, nor fields of offerings, for the shield of the mighty is cast away there. There Mount Gilboa, where Saul and Jonathan died. And he looked there, and he pronounced a curse. It's remain. Mount Gilboa, nothing goes on. Amazing, the dew doesn't fall on it.
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0: welcome to another edition of Brad Huddleston's TechWise. 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
1: When the topic of technology abuse comes up, I often hear important people use the phrases, "It's all about balance." I limit my child's screen time. Technology is neutral. It's how you choose to use it. Those words are turning out to be empty. We've been repeating the cliches for years, yet digital addiction is nearing epidemic levels. Over 10 years ago, I wrote the following. I often speak to youth groups, and it's very common for some teenagers to text most of the time while I'm speaking. It has become clear why they came to the meeting, and it sure was not to hear me. The ones who are texting do not hear a thing I am saying. These students do not come to these meetings because they're spiritual events, but because they're social events. Nothing has changed, except now, instead of texting, many are on social media or playing video games while I'm speaking. Sincere attempts by some churches to incorporate technology within services have only exacerbated the problem. There is no balance when it comes to digital addiction. Limiting digital drugs is no more effective than limiting heroin. Technology is neutral until you turn it on.
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0: today's program, Pastor Waxer continues in the New Testament book of Acts. 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
1: And as they go there, they pray for him in verse 6, and then they went on board the ship and they returned home again. And when they had finished the voyage from Tyre, we arrived in Ptolemais. And after greeting the brethren, there it is again, greeting the brethren, we stayed with them for a day. And on the next day, we departed and came to Caesarea. And entering the house of who? Of Philip the evangelist, who was one of the seven. What does that mean, one of the seven? Remember? That goes back to Acts chapter 6. When they said, hey, all these ministering needs are showing up, and yet we need to be about word and prayer. So they raised up seven men who they called deacons, the very first deacons, to care for the needs of the body of Christ. And it says, so Philip the evangelist, who was one of those seven, all the way back there in Acts chapter 6, and we stayed with him. Now, this man had four virgin daughters who were prophetess. Now, stick with me. Philip was one of the seven. Who was also one of the seven that we know by name? Stephen. Who is this person talking about? This is Paul staying with who? With Philip. Who was Philip's best friend? Stephen. What did Paul do before Paul became Paul? Stood there at the assassination of whom? Stephen. Paul, the one who brought his blessing upon his friend. Paul, the man who started the persecution in the church, which forced Philip to leave Jerusalem in the first place, this same Paul is now seeking out Philip for a place to stay. Folks, that's not normal. That's Jesus. Amen? You see, he contributed. He was the one who did all these things, and he's knocking on the door. Why? Because I want you to understand this. Because when Philip's eyes were there, all was buried beneath the blood of Jesus Christ. All that Paul had done in the past as Saul had all been forgiveness. You know why, folks? Because as Christians, hear me, we are in the forgiveness business. How could this guy who caused so much hurt and heartache to Philip, and Philip say, hey, come into my house, come hang out with my daughters, come, you need a place to stay, come. That's because he was set free. We are in the forgiveness business if we is Christian. Let me explain. Look overhead. Matthew 18, verse 33. You remember the story where Jesus, you know, Peter says, hey, how many times should I forgive? Then he goes on to say, listen, should you not also have had mercy on your fellow slave, even as I had mercy on you? And his Lord, moved with anger, handed him over to the torturers until he should repay all that was owed him. So shall my heavenly Father also do to you if each of you does not forgive his brother. Where? From his heart. See, when you begin to learn that you are forgiven, then you have this incredible ability to forgive. We're in the forgiveness business, people. In Matthew chapter 6, in Matthew chapter 6, we have this incredible prayer that you all know as the Lord's Prayer. Well, have you forgotten that it says in Matthew 6, verse 12, and forgive us our debts as we have forgiven our debtors. Can I have your eyes this way for a second? How scary would that be for some of you that if God forgave you today exactly the same way you've forgiven everyone who's wronged you? Because that's what you just said. Forgive us our debts as we have forgiven those. Yeah. That person who betrayed you. Yeah, we betrayed him. That person who went on Facebook and said all this stuff about you. That person that took your business, your money and said we were going to invest it in business and then found out later that they used it for something else. Forgive us our debtors as we have forgiven others. If you are a we tonight, means a child of God who forgives. There's no other way around it. It says it right here in Ephesians chapter 4, verse 32. Paul, the very man I'm speaking about, says, and be kind to one another, tender-hearted, and what does it say next? Forgiving each other. And what is the next? Just as Christ has done what? Okay, so when I'm trying to explain this, when I'm witnessing to people, I have this in my Bible. It's just a little piece of cardboard, but it's red on one side and brown on the other. And what I have often said is that if this blood, this red represents the blood of Jesus Christ, who forgave me of my sin, then and if he comes and he gives his forgiveness to me and I take it close to me and I embrace it, now all of a sudden I have something to give to you. See, if you cannot first take the forgiveness in your own hand, hold on to it, then you have something to give away. If you're sitting here today and I cannot forgive that person, then those benches right there in the front are for you at the end of this sermon. Because, beloved, have you received the forgiveness of Jesus Christ? Because how can you not? Philip had every reason to hate Paul. He says, come, my house, we'll go eat. And invites him in. Because Paul said, or Philip said, hey, I too needed forgiveness. Sin is a sin. Forgiveness comes from God. And thus I have forgiveness of God to give to others. Amen? I mean, this is what we see him doing. He's now in the house of this man. Now in verse 10, and as they were staying there for some days, a certain prophet named Agabus came down from Judea. And coming to us, he took Paul's belt and bound his hands and his feet. And he said, this is what the Holy Spirit says. Now listen, in this way, the Jews of Jerusalem will bind the man who owns this belt and deliver him over to the hands of the Gentiles. And when they all heard this, we as well with the local residents began begging him not to go. Now stick with me, Christian eyes this way. What did Agabus say? He said, the belt is going to show that he's going to be bound. That's all. It says, this is what the Holy Spirit said. Boom. It didn't say not to go. It says that when you go, this is what's going to happen. Their love for Paul says, do not go. Are we clear on that? Okay, so now recognize this. And verse 12, and when he had heard this,

ago. I don't know. But it says here, and one of them, talking about the prophets, one of them named Agabus stood up and began to indicate by the Spirit that there would certainly be a great famine over all the world. And then it says, and this took place in the reign of Claudius. So he said it would happen, and then Luke even records exactly how it did happen. But what I want us to understand here today is this group of people who are talking to Paul, including Luke, it says, we with him, they're his closest friends. These are not quacks standing outside with the world's going to end signs and all this destruction is going to come. These aren't doomsday. These are people that he loves. And they're saying, Paul, don't go to Jerusalem because the word of God is telling us there you will die. And look at Paul's answer. He says, what are you doing? Verse 13, what are you doing? Weeping and breaking my heart, for I am ready. Not only to be bound, not what just Agabus has said, but even to die at Jerusalem for the name of the Lord Jesus. Family, this is not fluffy sentiment. When I say fluffy sentiment, I'm talking about what I call, don't take it wrong, brother is love. You know, you sing the song, I'll climb the highest mountain, swim the deepest oceans, but you won't even walk across the street to pick something up for your wife. Hey, what's wrong with your legs? And you give me milk, why? Your legs broke. Put you in the car. Oh, my heart sauce for you, baby. This isn't that. The very person that says, I am willing to do this, I have had person after person stand up in church. When I was a kid, missionaries would come and they'd say, who was willing to give their life for Jesus? And people would stand as kids would come forward. Monday morning, we're already living like hell. It's not what's going on here. Because the guy who says, I'm ready to die, this is Paul. The guy who five times, got 39 dirty lickings with a cat of nine tails. He was stoned, and we're not talking Bob Marley kind. He was beaten with rods, left for dead, imprisoned, and shipwrecked. The one who said, I have been crucified with Christ and it's no longer I who live, but Christ lives in me. The very one that says, for me to live is Christ, to die is gain. This Paul is the one that's saying, I am ready to die. And so I stand before you today. I am thoroughly convinced in all of my heart that Paul was not in rebellion. Some commentators that I read, and I got to say, even myself, in the beginning when I would say, oh, Paul was just hothead, man. Everyone was warning him, and he wasn't listening to the warnings of God. No. Do not get that. If you read it clearly, you will see it's the people who were saying, don't go. It is the Holy Spirit that's telling him what is going to happen. And Paul says, I receive this. Paul was not in rebellion, but he was ordained by God and on a mission given to him by God. Amen? Let me show you how I know that. Well, Acts 9, 15, the very time that after his eyes had been blinded on the road to Damascus, this is what God says to Ananias. But the Lord said to him, meaning Ananias, go, for he's talking about Paul, he is a chosen instrument of mine to bear my name before the Gentiles and what? And kings and the sons of Israel, for I will show him how much he must what? Oh, it's right there in his calling. How many of you would like it if tonight I said, hey, I just want to ask for anyone who would like to come forward this evening and suffer for Christ's sake? See, Ananias says, Paul, God has chosen you, and you're going to speak in front of kings, but you're going to suffer for it. When you and I pray in this very place, God, use me greatly, do you really mean that? Because what I've learned is that in order for God to use us greatly, he usually needs to wound us deeply. Because there's things in our lives that need to die. The key to frustration is unmet expectations. Let me show you what Paul said about himself. God says this to Ananias. Paul says this in 1 Timothy 1 when he's writing. He says, Paul, an apostle of Jesus Christ by the what? Holo. By the will of God. According to the promise of life in Christ Jesus. Family, look this way for a sec. He says, Paul, that's who I am, an apostle of Jesus Christ. How am I? By the will of God. Everything you have, God's will. And how do I even have that? It says it so clearly there.
according to the promise of life.

0: life in Jesus Christ. Man, I deserve death. And if I have one more day of life, it's because of God's grace. And I will graciously use it to tell whoever around me that I have been saved, I have been set free, and I am loved eternally and unconditionally. This is what Paul was on the mission. He knew that God was sending him there to stand before kings. And then he knew after he did that, he would see the King of Kings. And he was ready. And now notice verse 14. He shares with them, hey, guys, why are you breaking my heart? And it says, and since he would not be persuaded, we felt silent. We fell silent, remarking, what did they say? The will of God be done. What did I just tell you that Paul, apostle, by the will of God, now his very friends come around side him and say, since we couldn't persuade him, we shut up. We fell silent, remarking, the will of the Lord be done. Now, where would the church get an idea like this? Well, Jesus in Garden of Gethsemane saying, Father, if it is your will, take this cup away from me. Nevertheless, not my will, but yours be done. So our own Savior lived and modeled what a Christian, Christ-like, suffering, obedient life looks like. There's no such thing as a bored, obedient, consistent follower of Jesus Christ. He's ready to go. He's got a peace that passes understanding. The things that we hold on to so tight, he was so set free of. See, they were remarking the will of the Lord be done. And I'm going to say to this, how could they come to this? If they loved Paul, you might want to read this and go, well, how they just, oh, well, let the will of the Lord be done. We might see this as flippant, but no, family, they understood something that we need to understand today in this house. And that is this, stick with me. They knew that Paul was once wrong before, and God knocked him off his high horse, didn't he? Paul was on his way to Damascus to kill those people of the way. They were blaspheming Jehovah, Elohim. What are they doing with this saying, this Yeshua HaMashiach? And so he was wrong, and God stopped him. See, the church here understood something. Hey, we feel that you shouldn't go, but you feel that God is calling you to go. So guess what? We'll just leave you in God's hands. Sounds like a good plan, amen? Why can't we understand this? Hey, you know what? I don't know if you guys should do this better, but you know, I'm just going to share this with you, something to pray about, and I'm just going to leave you in God's hands because I truly believe that God is large and... Okay, do we? Because why are we going from church to church and quitting here and going there? And why are we arguing about this? And why do we butting heads? And, well, I didn't like the way this ministry direction was going and all these other different things. Really? Really, church? Really? Because they shared their heart and said, hey, we believe in God. And so we will let you be into God because God will stop you. If you say you are listening to God, then I will leave you to God. You don't know how many times someone has come up to me and say, I believe the Lord is calling me to do this. And I'm like, well, then I'll just watch and see the fruit. I'm not sovereign. I only work for him. And you see, if we could only learn this lesson. Listen, church, if you are like Paul and no one is supporting you right now, what you feel God is leading to you do, that you are doing, and no one is understanding the decisions you're making right now, would you please trust the caller? If you have a calling that no one else sees, please trust the caller and that you could say, the will of the Lord be done. Say that with me. The will of the Lord be done. And so if God is calling you to do something, let the will of the Lord be done. Because here in Paul's life, there was fruit, marvelous fruit. Listen, if you are the one who has given your advice and the church, the leadership, your friend or family member did not heed that advice and you feel that you are not heard, trust in the Lord and say with me, the will of the Lord be done. You say it. Hey, I'm da-da-da, you know, but I'm just bringing it to you, but the will of the Lord be done. I feel like God's laying this on my heart, Pastor. I'm going to share this with you, but the will of the Lord be done. And you begin to just share, but we know that we may not have all of the details like the kid on the bus. We've got a little bit of information like the people in Miletus who were saying, Paul, God is telling you not to go. No. Paul was telling you so you know how to pray for your brother because he's on his way to meet me. Am I making any sense tonight, church? We will be different. This church will be more powerful. in the presence and the giftings and the love of Jesus Christ, if we could just let God be God. God is not his name, but his job description. And I showed you last week how much he loves you. In every one of the five languages, he speaks fluently. Fluently. And listen, if you are one who has not yet understood this, then can I make it clear for you that God is alive and well, and he is working out his perfect will in his saints. Oh, sometimes some of you can testify, I won't have you raise hands tonight, that this would have been the straight path and you had to do this path, but he still got you where he wanted, didn't he? Amen?
1: Amen.
0: Uh-huh. Hallelujah. You decided to go the pain game. God just said this way, and you're like, oh, I think I want to go this way. Okay, no, I'm coming back. Yipe, yipe, yipe, yipe, yipe. My way, highway, crash and burn. But God still got you where God wanted you to be, amen? Listen, those who followed and went with Paul to the ship, there was wonderful protection, provision, and promotion for those who walked alongside Paul. They didn't judge him, they didn't condemn him, they supported him, and they prayed for him. Listen, if you're one who has pouted or acted in a less than God-like manner because things didn't go the way in which you felt they should when you shared, would you please today ask for the forgiveness of God? And maybe even you might need to ask the forgiveness of the individual that you've spoken against. Because, well, if they were truly godly, if that was a true woman of God, if that was a true man of God, they would have seen what I'm telling them to do. Really? So now you're the sovereign. According to the Bible, as I read it, that's called blasphemy. Blasphemy. To place yourself in the role of God. Interesting. May we be people who say, may the will of the Lord be done. God is in fact large and... So what is the will of the Lord? Well, it's very simple. It's that you and I be born again, first of all. That's the will of the Lord. God's got a plan. Trust it. Live it. Enjoy it. Don't buck it. He's large and... So he'll get you there one way or the other. I say go easy. Some of us... Uncle! Listen to the words that you were taught as a child and obey. The will of the Lord be done. Because he says, this is the will of the Lord. 1 Thessalonians 4:3, for this is the will of God, your sanctification. See, in order for us to be washed, sanctified, set apart, we needed to be washed in only one thing, and that was in the sacrificial life of Jesus Christ. It says, while we were yet sinners, he died on the cross for us so that you and I would be redeemed. We would be born again. We would be washed in the blood, forgiven. This is God's promise to you today if you will follow the will of God. Amen? So what is God's will? Right now that you are pono. Are you pono? That Hawaiian word is more than just right. It's more than just righteous. It's a right kind of righteousness. As we say in our motto, umaukeo karne ika pono, may the life of the Lamb be perpetuated in this righteousness, as our queen was talking about what God does, that byproduct, that atmosphere that's left after God has touched something. Has God touched you to the point that you can touch others with forgiveness and open your home to the Sauls in your life who at one point sought to destroy you? That's not normal, but that's Christianity. Are we doing churchianity or are we living Christianity? Amen? I don't want normal. How about you? I want to live awesome. I want to live in the supernatural. And that is by the love of Jesus.
2: 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If you'd like to visit us, we're in the Kaka'ako area in downtown Honolulu. For more information, check us out at onelove.org. Iloko Yesu Christo, ahui ho.

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1: With a thought about love and our motivation to love, here's Pastor Lloyd Pulley.
2: Anytime you love expecting to be loved in return, it kills the very love with which you're loving. But when you love expecting that you'll be less loved, now you're really loving for love's sake. Now, none of us want to be loved less, but when you desire to be loved more than to love, you will never understand love. Love works only when there's a disinterest in self.

0: You know, it's always a bit uncomfortable to confront someone who's obviously in some kind of sinful activity. You know, it's almost as difficult as saying these words, "I forgive you." Today on Bridging the Gap, we begin a look at 2 Corinthians chapter 2, and the topic will be challenging. Trying to live a life like Jesus Christ led. Practically speaking, we cannot approach the perfect life he led, but we can strive to get as close as possible, right? Forgiveness is one of the aspects of a Christian life that we really should emphasize. Here's Pastor Lloyd with part one of our message called The Fragrance of Christ.
1: The second letter is following up a very painful letter that he had to send to correct some things. He didn't know how it went until he got word from Titus. Now he's writing back after he hears this. So it's kind of like if you're not aware of like Acts 18 and some of his travels through Macedonia and Greece and how the leaders were connected, it can get very confusing. So anytime you read the Bible, you're going to run into that for the first time. Like, what is he talking about? I have no idea where I am. But the cool thing about the Lord's word is that he has many nuggets of truth that are hidden in these very personal pages. In fact, 2 Corinthians, I pointed out last week, I think I've memorized more passages in this book than in many other books. Because while you're trying to figure out what he's talking about with the Corinthians and Troas and Titus and all of this, he'll drop some bombs that will make you step back and go, whoa. And we saw that last time when he talked about the Holy Spirit. And that the Holy Spirit is a guarantee. It's like down payment of heaven. And I want you just to remember that. Don't forget. God is not just telling us, okay, this is right, this is wrong. He is inviting us in a relationship, and he's imparting his Spirit in us so that we can know him better. The Holy Spirit illuminates our mind, teaches us in all truth, but also empowers us to be bold witnesses for him. But even then, it's a picture. It's a little taste of heaven. Like, it's a little taste of the things to come. I wish we had more taste. I wish that it was more than just a down payment. But one day we'll get the full payment when our bodies are transformed, when the Lord calls us home or he returns, then we're going to be with him forever. And that's awesome. So I wonder how many people really appreciate the way the Bible is constructed, in the way that you're entering into a period of time, all of these things written in that lifetime of Jesus that, well, they were written after he passed, but the idea is they're written in the lifetimes of the people that were where with Jesus. So in other words, they were there, they heard these things, they knew these things. This is not like many religious books. For example, the Quran was written, best case scenario, best case, 200 years after he supposedly lived. We don't really know. Supposedly, because when you write something that supposedly happened 200 years before, and you're not getting around to writing it for 200 years, there's a lot of questions that come up. And even so, a lot of the real things about Muhammad that most people believe are coming from books that were written in the 12th and 13th century, 500-600 years after Muhammad lived. I mean, that's what we know about him. Something that was written 500 years later. The Bible, these people were still alive when these things were written, so they could test. And that's so powerful, and it's very personal as well. And it follows history, and you can archaeologically dig and discover these things. The problem, again, you know, you have Muhammad's in question, but also Mecca, supposed to be, according to the Quran, the number one city in the world, and nobody knew about it before the 7th century. In fact, it couldn't have been a big city because there was no water. So a lot of these things are coming out right now because Islam is putting a lot of very aggressive things on social media. Now there's response, and now they're being brought into scrutiny, and now they're discussing these things, and many Muslims are starting to realize the emperor has no clothes. There's nothing there. Why should I trust this? And they're starting to take another look at Jesus and take another look at the Bible. And that's a good thing. And because we love Muslims, we want them to take another look at Jesus and take another look at the Bible. Because we care for them and we pray for their souls, we want the good for them. So this is powerful. And as we open this, this is really amazing. So let's jump in to verse 1. He says, but I determined this within myself that I would not come again to you in sorrow. Now you realize immediately when you open this, it's in the middle of a conversation. So in the last few verses of the first chapter, he basically was telling them about not visiting because he didn't want to make a big stir. And he says in verse 26 of the previous chapter, just before this verse, not that we have dominion over your faith, but we are fellow workers for your joy, for by faith you stand. So Paul is saying, look, unlike what you think of like a religious leader, there's not this ecclesiastical authority he's bearing down on them and using his apostolic authority to bully them. He says, we're fellow workers for your joy. I mean, that's how ministry should be. There's no hierarchy in God's economy. We all have different gifts. I'm going to use the gift the Lord has given me to equip the saints. You have gifts that are very meaningful for others. You're receiving the gifts of others, that mercy and giving and all kinds of things that without those gifts, we couldn't exist. Sometimes when I look at the budget, I wish more people had the gift of giving, but you know, I'm not going to go there. No, seriously, what we could do if people were faithful in that area would be amazing. But the key is that how long could the church last without seemingly smaller gifts, like gifts of mercy, gifts of administration, behind the scenes, just making sure everything's smoothly. There's all kinds of things. So Paul writes, not as this ecclesiastical authority. He goes, I just determined with myself, I'm not going to come to you against sorrow, he says. He's like calling ahead, letting them know he's coming so they can be prepared. And then verse 2, he says, for if I made you sorrowful, then who is he who makes me glad but the one who's made sorrowful by me? In other words, if I'm going to go out of my way to make you sorrowful, it's going to affect me too. And I wrote this very thing to you, lest when I came, I should have sorrow over those from whom I ought to have joy, having confidence in you all that my joy is the joy of you all. You know, it's a not easy thing to follow the line of thinking here, other than what you're getting generally. He's saying, look, I know that I have joy, having confidence that my joy is the joy of you all. I knew when I wrote this that when I came, it might be more painful if I just came instead of writing. So it was kind of pick your poison. And then you hear his real heart. Verse 4, out of much affliction and anguish of heart, I wrote to you that with many tears, not that you should be grieved, but that you might know the love with which I have so abundantly for you. What is he saying? Look, Paul's heart wasn't, you know, I told you were wrong, you did this and you did that, but no, I'm weeping with you guys. As a comparison, imagine yourself as a parent, or some of you are parents, and you know this very clearly. When you discipline a child, is that fun? No, that's not fun at all. But you do it because you care for them, and you're sorrowful that you've got to bring some pain to them to help them make some better decisions. Because if you don't, then it'll be much worse for them in the end. So Paul's writing like a loving father to a rebellious teen. I'm not mad. I'm heartbroken, is what he's saying. Later in the very end of this book, you get the real picture of what happens to us all when we follow this kind of love speaking the truth that sometimes causes pain. He says in verse 15 of chapter 12 of this book, he says, and I will very gladly spend and be spent for your souls, though the more abundantly I love you, the less I am loved. Wait, what's that? The more he loved, the less he was loved. Do you know that's not unusual? And if we don't understand that about love, anytime you love expecting to be loved in return, it kills the very love with which you're loving. But when you love expecting that you'll be less loved, now you're really loving for love's sake.
0: Today's message in our series in 2 Corinthians is called The Fragrance of Christ. Pastor Lloyd will be back with part two in just a moment. Do you find encouragement, joy when you hear from a friend? It's amazing, right? Well, let me remind you today that you are a very special friend to Pastor Lloyd, and he would love to get an email from you today. And you can send Lloyd an email by going to our homepage, bridgegap.org, and click the contact button. And when you do that, include a prayer request if you'd like. 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
1: Now, none of us want to be loved less, but when you desire to be loved more than to love, you will never understand love. Love works only when there's a disinterest in self. Well, I'm not looking for a return. I'm not looking for, attention. I'm not looking for someone to notice. I do it just for love's sake. I mean, look at how subtle it was, the death of Jesus Christ in front of all of the authorities, and the whole world sees him on a cross. I mean, how long did people just think he was a liar and a traitor and a deceiver? And I mean, this was his moniker. He's claiming to be this. He's lying to the people. And he let himself be thought that because it wasn't about being loved in return. It was about him being loved. And we actually celebrate that when we partake together of communion, his demonstration of love that led to his very death. And in a way, this is not an unusual thing. Look, the whole thing ties into this and why there's so much to do of this stuff, because otherwise I just want to get to the nugget at the end of this chapter, honestly. But this is important. I don't want to rush through this. This is about community and relationship. And, you know, what we see in these verses, it's hard when you love and are not loved as much in return. It's difficult. It happens in a marriage where when you start calculating fairness, oh my gosh, I got to tell you, as pastor, you hear, you know, well, I did this and she didn't do that. And well, I did this and he didn't do that. And it's like, you know, well, I'm giving 50%. I go, well, there's your first mistake. There's no such thing as giving 50% in a marriage, because if you think you're giving 50%, you're really only giving like 20%. So you ain't ever going to meet in the middle. But when you're both willing to give 100%, it's over. Or even this, when one is willing to give 100%. It's amazing how that love, that's sacrificial love, answers the real problem and gets to the heart of it. And it's similar to the 100% of love we receive from God, completely undeserved, that brought us salvation. That what our part in our salvation was, thank you, I accept that love. That's our part. That's amazing. And now out of experiencing his love, we want to be used to spread that love around. See, Paul's not heavy-handed because he's not heavy-hearted. He's tender-hearted, and you see it here. But now he says in verse 5, there's a real issue he's hoping to square with them, because apparently we can only surmise some of the things here, and I'll explain that. He says, if anyone has caused me grief, so someone has caused him grief, but he's not naming names. He has not grieved me. He said, look, it didn't impact me, but all of you to some extent, not to be too severe. Or the expression could be, you did what was right, but not be too severe about it. So it seems there was not a doctrinal error, but a personal thing that happened. It seems it wasn't a group, it was an individual. And most commentators identify this person, with him not naming it, as the one mentioned in 1 Corinthians 5, verse 1 through 5, where he basically rebukes them and says, it's actually reported there's sexual immorality among you, and such sexual immorality as not even named among the Gentiles, that a man has his father's wife. I mean, Corinth was known for sexual provocativeness already with all the temple prostitutes and sex, sex, sex everywhere. But to get your father's wife in bed, I mean, even the Gentiles didn't do that. But the real problem, he says this in verse 2, he says, and you're puffed up and have not rather mourned. You're puffed up. You're proud about it. You haven't mourned about this, that he who has done this deed might be taken away from you. And he goes on to say, look, I'm, you know, not though I'm absent in body, but present in spirit, I've already judged that one who's done this deed. In the name of the Lord Jesus Christ, when you're gathered together with my spirit and the power of the Holy Spirit, deliver such a one to Satan for the destruction of his flesh, that his spirit may be saved in the day of the Lord Jesus. Now, those are pretty strong words. Whatever this guy did wasn't just the sexual sin, but it was the blatant display and disregard of anybody else to do this thing. And apparently it became a real split, because he was probably some notable person in the church with money and position, and people were afraid to confront him. And because of that, you know, it created a big problem. And eventually they did the right thing after Paul writes this first letter. But after this happened, the guy made quite a stink about it. It was all kinds of stuff going on. But God had already warned them. I mean, he said in the 1 Corinthians 5, 9 through 11, you know, look, I wrote to you in my epistle not to keep company with sexually immoral people. I didn't mean the sexually immoral people of this world, or with the covetous or extortioners or idolaters. Since then, you would need to go out of the world. So he says, but now I've written to you not to keep company with anyone named a brother who is sexually immoral or covetous or idolater or reviler or a drunkard or extortioner, not even to eat with such a person. Now that's a very powerful thing. We covered that in 1 Corinthians. And the very lesson of this is powerful to know this. He had written to them already about this. And he wants them to understand that if you wanted to keep yourself in a monastery away from anybody in the world, yeah, you could stay away from everybody, sexually immoral or all these other things, but that's not our job. Our job is to go out into the world. So we're going to be around all kinds of people, coworkers and schoolmates and family and friends all around us that are going to be sexually immoral, drunkards, you know, whatever it might be. And we're here to be that light. But the difference is somebody that's a brother saying, this is who I am, I'm bringing in the church, and you guys are too fussy, and this is what we should not be so fussy. And like this guy went way over the top with his father's wife. So he'd already warned them. And that's probably why the whole community was hurt, because it became an issue. But now he changes his tune with this. He says, this punishment which was inflicted by the majority, verse 6, is sufficient for such a man. You guys got it. You put him out. And yet, guys, don't forget that it's not about excommunication as a permanent thing. It was never meant to be. It was meant to be, you know, basically to give a remedy, to make sure somebody actually is going to get the point that they can repent of their sin and return. So then he goes on to say, so on the contrary, you ought rather to forgive and comfort him, lest perhaps such a one be swallowed up with too much sorrow. Therefore, I urge you to reaffirm your love to him. So here's the church. It should be a refuge for the hurting, a restaurant for the hungry, training center and gym for the disciple, a worship center for the worshipers, and a hospital for the injured. This is what the church is. Now, granted, you know, look, you could probably go through a few things that could create a scandal to a degree where it would take some time for that forgiveness and that proof of repentance to happen. And there's not a book that gives you a time frame on these things. In this case, apparently the person was very notoriously repentant. And Paul is saying, now you've got to use that same community to go reach out to him. Look, if you've ever been to a hospital, if you notice certain odors, you notice certain stains, perhaps some biohazard containers lying around, waste being generated. Imagine if you went in the hospital and you saw none of that. It was just perfectly pristine. It smelled great. And you asked the nurse, well, how did you guys do this? He says, oh, we don't allow anyone sick in here. It kind of defeat the purpose of a hospital. Certainly wouldn't want a church to think like that. Do we have issues in any church? You know, do we have people that are struggling with trying to trust the Lord and slipping here or there, and they're coming in and Satan's beating them down. They drag themselves in. And look, this is where we need to wash each other's feet, encourage each other, and inspire anyone that's stumbling with things to put that away. Only the ones that are recalcitrant, proud, and puffed up, and think, well, no, I'm okay, and then you're the ones that are crazy. Those are the ones you have to deal with. Because if you went to a hospital and you saw dirty bandages and discarded used needles, horrible smells, and wondered what in the world's going on here, and someone said, oh, we don't waste time cleaning up, there's so many people to help, and that's a problem too. So there's that balance. The point is how this is going to play out. You know, the church is oftentimes shot its own wounded. When someone stumbles, they get beaten down. Paul models that a church should be a place of truth, but also tenderness. It is a hospital for the hurting, not a museum for the perfect. It is a gym for the disciple, not a couch for the complacent. And we could talk about that. It's a refuge, not a courtroom. Not trying to, you know, assign blame. In fact, I use one of my favorite illustrations here. At any scene of an accident, you have paramedics and you have police. And they have different roles. Now, I pointed this out before. I've used this illustration before. And I got shanghaied by all the police officers in the congregation saying, man, you really painted us in a bad light. And I'm simply saying that the police's main job there is to assign blame, to figure out what happened and write up a report and maybe write somebody up for a ticket. They're there not to necessarily help, but of course, when you go on a real scene, police are also doing all of that help too. They're also, you know, if there's somebody, they're the first ones on the scene, they're doing all of that for the good. They don't care who's wrong at first, but when the paramedics show up, now that's their job. They're not worried about who was at fault. They're just seeing somebody bleeding. They're going to take care of it. So my whole point was we need more paramedics in the pews. And this is the need, how we need to look at each other instead of with a critical eye and condemning and seeing people different and the way they're dressed, the way they're talking, the way they're this or the way they're that. Well, you remember when you were new. You know, I was so intimidated going to church for the first time in a long time. I didn't know how to dress. I didn't know how to talk. I didn't know how to act. And man, I'll tell you, among those very fine church people, I got some looks. And they were like, oh, what is that young person over there, you know? And I was raw. But you know what? I had some friends that said, don't worry about them. You know, let's just grow. Let's get in the Word of God. And I started to grow. And I learned a little bit more of the Christian culture and how to talk Christianese and slip in and sound spiritual. And then the Lord convicted me, would you knock that off? Just be yourself.
0: We hope you were blessed by Pastor Lloyd's message today as we continue in the book of 2 Corinthians. And as we course our way through this fascinating book, there will be occasions when we encounter a verse that just might be a bit confusing. 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
1: Because it's a picture of our journey, and you can relate with those characters he runs into, the struggles, the temptations, the friendships, the perseverance. I mean, it really is an amazing story. It's compelling. I think I've read the book at least 5 times, and it never gets old. I'm just thankful for our supporters, too. So we like to look for these good resources that are going to really build them up. And it also helps us continue to support the program. And we're so thankful for those that are kind of paying it forward and sharing their resources that we can continue to bless others.
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0: Welcome to The Word for Today, featuring the Bible teaching ministry of Pastor Chuck Smith, founder of the Calvary Chapel Movement. This radio program is a chapter-by-chapter, verse-by-verse study through the entire Bible. And on today's edition of The Word for Today, Pastor Chuck continues his message, An Appetite for the Word, as we pick up in 2 Timothy chapter 4, verse 4. And now, with today's study, here's Pastor Chuck.
1: You know, it is an interesting thing how that the Word of God seems to create an appetite for the Word of God. And it seems to spoil you for anything else. When the Word of God is so exciting. There is so much there. It is so powerful, so dynamic, that when you really are being taught the Word and you really get into the meat, you begin to grow and be strengthened. You just can't be satisfied with these little, you know, beautiful days and butterflies and sparrow sermons, you know. Everything is pleasant and the world is great. So, the time will come, though, if a person doesn't have a diet of the Word of God. They get itching ears. Oh, he tells the greatest jokes, you know. Man, the guy's a great storyteller. And the people have itching ears. They want to be entertained. And churches have become really entertainment centers. I mean, they put on shows that would make Hollywood jealous sometimes. And they want to be entertained. Itching ears. Desiring entertainment. Turning their ears away from the truth. And it opens them up to be gullible, to listen to fables. But watch thou in all things, and endure afflictions, and do the work of an evangelist, and make full proof of thy ministry. Now, Paul was an apostle by the will of God, but he was also a pastor and a teacher. Timothy had the calling of an evangelist. Paul is encouraging him to preach and to do the work of an evangelist. Now, it is important to know what area of ministry God has gifted you and called you to fulfill, and that you be what God has called you to be and not attempt to be something that God hasn't made you, because the most difficult and frustrating thing in the world is to try to be an evangelist if God has made you a pastor teacher, or to try and be a pastor teacher if God has made you an evangelist. You know, we've got to make our calling and election sure. We've got to know what God has called us to be. The first 16 years or so of my ministry was totally frustrating as I sought to be Chuck, an evangelist by the will of God. God never called me to be an evangelist. And my endeavors to do so were just totally frustrating and unfruitful. It was not until I really acknowledged and came to the realization that God had called me as a pastor teacher that the ministry began to be blessed. Because now it's natural, now it's not forced, now I can be what God's called me to be, comfortable with it, loving it. So to Timothy, do the work of an evangelist and make full proof of your ministry. So important that we make full proof of that ministry. For Paul said, I am now ready to be offered. The time of my departure is at hand. Things were going bad for Paul in Rome. The trial is not looking good. He's appeared for his preliminary hearings, and he's heard the charges, and he has seen the attitude of the Roman government at this point. And Paul realizes his days are numbered. This is the last letter that Paul wrote. His letter to second epistle to Timothy. And he realizes that the handwriting is on the wall. The time of my departure is at hand. You see, with Paul, he looked at death as only a departure on his journey. I'm going to move in a short while from this tent into a mansion, the building of God, not made with hands, eternal in the heavens. Time of my departure is at hand. And then Paul said, I have fought a good fight. I have finished my course. I have kept the faith. Oh, what an important thing to say when the time of departure gets close. And I look back at my life and I can say, well, I fought a good fight. I gave it in all I had. And I have finished the course. Earlier, Paul had written to the Philippians. And he said, I have not yet apprehended that for which I was apprehended of Jesus Christ. Neither do I count myself perfect, but this is what I'm doing, forgetting those things which are behind. I'm pressing towards those things which are before as I press towards the mark for the prize of the high calling of God, which is in Christ Jesus. He saw the Christian life as a race. He said, don't you realize that they which run in a race run all, but only one receives the prize? So run that you might obtain. I've fought a good fight. I've been in there. I have finished now my course. And I have kept the faith. So, henceforth, there is laid up for me a crown of righteousness, which the Lord, our righteous judge, shall give me at that day. And not to me only, but unto all of them also that love his appearing. We are told to wait for his appearing, to look for his appearing. And now Paul speaks about loving his appearing. The crown of righteousness. Jesus said to the church of Smyrna, be thou faithful unto death, I will give thee a crown of life. The various crowns of heaven. That crown of righteousness. The Lord our righteous judge shall give. And not to me only, but all those that love his parents. So do thy diligence to come shortly unto me. Hey, get here quick. I'm about to leave. Time of my departure's hand. So hurry. Get here as quick as you can. For Demas has forsaken me. Now, Demas was joined with Paul in other of the salutations of his previous epistles. But Paul had said earlier that all of those of Asia had forsaken him. Actually, it probably would have meant their own death had they associated with Paul at this point of the trial. For he was a prisoner condemned to die, and their association with him now would endanger their own lives. So Demas has forsaken me.

Barnabas earlier. When Paul and Barnabas left on their first missionary journey, Mark went with them. But when they had passed through Cyprus and were heading over to some rough country, Mark got scared and went home. And Paul and Barnabas went on alone. Now, as Paul and Barnabas were getting ready to take their second missionary journey, to go back into the same areas to strengthen the brethren that had been converted in their first journey, Barnabas said, well, I want to take Mark with me again. And Paul said, oh, no, the kid defected the last time. I don't want to take him again. I don't want the problems. And so a big argument arose between Paul and Barnabas. The contention was so great that Barnabas took Mark and headed on out for Cyprus, and Paul took Silas and headed on back into Asia Minor again. It is interesting now, though, within the Christian body, we can have differences and we can have disagreements, but the Lord always brings us back. And now Paul writes of this same Mark that he had problems with earlier, wouldn't go along with Barnabas, who wanted to take him. And he says to Timothy, take Mark and bring him with you, for he's profitable to me for the ministry. I like that young man. Of course, Mark had matured a lot by now, no doubt. Several years had gone by, but Paul speaks about him in loving terms as being profitable unto him and all. And Tychicus have I sent to Ephesus. The cloak, and now Paul's dealing with just some, very personal kind of things. The cloak that I left at Troas with Carpus. When you come, bring it with you. And also my books, but especially bring the parchments. Paul, it is said, was an avid reader. In fact, history, Gamaliel, Paul said he sat under the feet of Gamaliel. And we have an account of Gamaliel talking about Paul as a student. And as he spoke of Paul as a student, he said, the biggest trouble I had with him as a student was supplying him with enough books. An avid reader. That is why when Paul was making his defense before King Agrippa, Festus cried out, your much learning has made you mad. Paul had been there reading for 2 solid years in prison in Caesarea, and every time he saw him, Paul was buried in the books, and he said, hey, you've studied too much, you've flipped, you've gone over the edge. Your much learning has made you mad. So bring me the books, bring me the part, especially those parchments, I think that's something about a teacher, is that you have a thirst to know and you never stop learning. Alexander the coppersmith did me much evil. The Lord reward him according to his works. That's interesting, isn't it? Pray for those, the Lord said, who despitefully use you, but I don't know that he intended you to pray that way. Of whom be thou wary also. Watch out for that Alexander the coppersmith. For he has greatly withstood our words. Now at my first hearing, no man stood with me, but all men forsook me. I pray that God will not lay that to their charge. Interesting. Paul was totally forsaken by all of his friends at this first hearing before Nero. They all left him. When one of his first exposures to Christianity was the stoning of Stephen, that is recorded in the Bible. The first time we find Paul, he is standing there holding the coats of the men who are stoning Stephen to death. He had just heard Stephen's tremendous witness before the Sanhedrin, of which he was a member. They voted, stone him. Paul voted, yeah, stone him, He voted, consented to his death. He voted with them to stone him. And then he participated by holding the coats of the men who did the actual stoning of Stephen. While Stephen was being stoned, you remember that he looked up and he said, Father, lay not this sin to their charge. Don't charge him with this one, Lord.

0: That evidently made a pretty heavy impression upon Paul. Because later, when the Lord got hold of Paul on the road to Damascus, he said, hey, it's been hard to kick against the pricks, hasn't it? You know, I'm sure that that whole thing of Stephen was still, you know, going over in his mind and in his heart. Seeing this guy die in such a way as saying, Lord, into your hands I commend my spirit. Don't charge him with this sin, Lord. Rather than cursing and screaming and all at those who were, you know, stoning him, this beautiful attitude of love and forgiveness. Now, Paul is more or less emulating that as he talks about these fellows who forsook him. Lord, I hope that the Lord doesn't charge him with that one. Notwithstanding, and this I love, all of the men forsook me, but nevertheless, the Lord stood with me. And that's all I need. The Lord stood with me and strengthened me, that by me the preaching might be fully known, and that all the Gentiles might hear, and I was delivered out of the mouth of the lion, or Nero, he calls him the lion. Or perhaps he could be referring to, you know, being put in the arena with the lions. But it is thought that he's referring, it's cryptic for Nero. Now, notice this, notwithstanding, the Lord stood with me and strengthened me, that by me the preaching might be fully known and that all the Gentiles might hear. You see, what happened is that when Paul stood before Nero, he just took opportunity to preach the gospel to Nero. I mean, what a great opportunity. I've got to make my defense for this guy. And so, but that was Paul's tactic all the way along. Whenever Paul was arrested and had to appear before the judges, or later before King Agrippa, he always used that opportunity to witness and tried to win them to Jesus Christ. Now, Jesus said to his disciples, you're going to be persecuted, and they're going to arrest you, and they're going to take you before the magistrates, and you're going to stand before kings. But don't take any forethought what you're going to say, for in that hour the Spirit will give you the words that you should say, and it will turn to you as an opportunity to testify. In other words, you're going to be, you know, arrested, brought to court, and all, hey, don't worry about it. It's going to be an opportunity for you to testify, to share your faith. And so Paul took every appearance before the judges and all as the opportunity to testify. Until he was laying such a heavy witness on Agrippa, King Agrippa. He said, Agrippa, do you believe the scriptures? I know you believe the scriptures. And Agrippa said, wait a minute, hold on here. You mean you're trying to convert me? And Paul said, oh, I wish I could. But he really was. He was trying to convert him. Now, Paul doesn't, nor does Luke give us an account of what Paul said to Nero, but you can be sure he laid on Nero one of the, no doubt figured, boy, if I could win this guy to Christ, think of what it would do for Christianity. If Nero could be won to Christ. And I'm sure he laid on this guy a testimony like you can't believe. And he said, they all forsook me, but the Lord stood with me. The Holy Spirit will give you the words in that hour. And he strengthened me that by me the preaching might be fully known. I mean, he laid the full witness on him. And that all the Gentiles might hear, the whole court of Nero heard the gospel. And I was delivered out of the mouth of the lion. And the Lord shall deliver me. Oh, yes, he sure did. His head was whacked off. And he escaped from Nero. Because Jesus said, don't fear them that have the power to kill the body, but after that have no more power. But rather fear him who after the body is killed is able to cast your spirit into hell. Yeah, I tell you, fear ye him. So I'm going to be delivered, Paul says. I know God's going to deliver me. And Paul knew exactly how, because he said, the time of my departure is at hand. I'm going. The Lord's going to deliver me. I think that it is wrong when we think that deliverance only comes through healing. God has many ways of delivering us. And the Lord shall deliver me from every evil work and will preserve me unto his heavenly kingdom. They might take my life here, but man, I'm going to be preserved in the heavenly kingdom. to whom be glory forever and ever. Amen. Salute Prisca and Aquila. Now here they are again, still in Ephesus, and Paul is so bound to Priscilla and Aquila. Met them first in Corinth, and then they went with him, or they went before him to Ephesus, and they were with him in his ministry there. And a couple of people that I am anxious to meet, Priscilla and Aquila. Salute them, greet them, and also the household of Onesiphorus. Now, it is thought that maybe he was killed also in Rome. He looked Paul up, sought for him diligently, found him in a dungeon, but it is thought that maybe because of his relationship to Paul, he was slain, because he doesn't greet him, but only his household. And there are some accounts that he was actually killed because of his relationship to Paul. Erastus stayed at Corinth, but Trophimus have I left at Miletum, which is Malta, and he was sick. Now do your diligence to come before winter. And Eubulus greets you, and Prudence, and Linus, and Claudia. Now, with Prudence and Claudia, a couple of interesting names, and all the brethren. Oh, I don't have time to go into the story, but there are some interesting stories behind Claudia, who is thought to have been a princess from the British Isles. And there are some interesting stories in the early church concerning this Claudia. And that she is the same Claudia, of course, is not known. But in the early church in Rome, there was a Claudia that had become converted. She was a princess from Britain and had been sent to marry one of the Roman leaders as a part of a treaty and all. And was converted to Christ there in Rome and became a very powerful figure in the church. The Lord Jesus Christ be with thy spirit. Grace be with you. Amen. So Paul's last letter to Timothy, and the last letter that he wrote.
1: Did you know that the Gospel of Luke is the only gospel written by a Gentile? As a physician and careful historian, Luke writes with remarkable detail, complying accurate, researched eyewitness accounts to present Jesus as the perfect man. In a culture searching for ideal humanity, Luke points us to the only one who truly fulfills that longing, Jesus Christ. 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The Gospel of Luke, discovering the perfect man, Jesus Christ. 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
0: May the Lord richly bless you as the Word of God is now assimilated into your life and you begin to apply it in your daily experiences. That the Word of God might have a purifying effect upon your life this week. Even as Jesus said, now you are clean through the word that I have spoken unto you. 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May the Lord be with you and strengthen you for the various tests and trials that you'll be facing this week and cause you to be victorious, more than a conqueror, through Jesus Christ.
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2: 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The journey doesn't begin with a flawless resume. It begins with a listening heart, and that's where we'll begin, too.
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1: Hi, this is Chris. Welcome to Adventures in Odyssey.
2: Oh, hi there. I'm John Avery Whittaker, but you can call me Whit. We were just getting ready for a time of wonder, excitement, and discovery. You care to join us? You never know what'll happen next when you have an adventure in Odyssey.
3: You're the Melodroid.
1: There you go. What a hoot.
4: Melodroid?
1: What did you call me?
5: What did he call her?
6: Hey, Melodroids.
1: My sister. Now there's a Melodroid.

0: Kendall. I have an extraordinary amount of studying to do in that night.
1: It's 2 weeks away, Eugene. How could you possibly know how much studying you'll have?
0: Because I have an extraordinary amount of studying to do every night.
1: You just don't want to go.
0: Nonsense.
1: You never want to do anything fun.
0: Fun and frivolity are not synonymous.
2: Huh? Hey, Charles, what's going on?
3: Connie and Eugene have been arguing for about 10 minutes.
2: Really? What about? Eugene won't go to Connie's party, and she says it's because he's boring. You think she'll get him to go?
3: No, I think she's getting bored of arguing with him.
1: And you need to get out anyway. Have some fun for once.
0: I have my share of fun.
1: You don't know how.
0: This entire conversation is worthless, as it is quite obvious that the word fun is relative and completely dependent upon one's own definition.
1: All right, then. What do you consider fun? What's the last thing you did just for fun?
2: This ought to be good.
0: Actually, just last week I recalibrated my barometer to study what the effect would be if the Earth's atmosphere were made up of 3% nitrogen instead of 4. And would you believe it? The relative humidity went up 5 percentage points.
1: What a hoot.
0: I was in stitches all afternoon.
1: What's the last social event you went to?
0: The physics club Christmas banquet. An enlightening festivity. The ornaments were actually held onto the tree by centrifugal force.
1: Have you ever been bowling? Skiing? How about roller skating?
0: Miss Kendall, this is a rapidly changing world, and some of us do not wish to be left behind due to engaging in unnecessary activities.
1: Are you saying I'm behind the times?
0: I'm merely saying, socially speaking, your choices have left you somewhat, maladroit.
1: What? What did you call me?
2: Uh-oh.
1: What does that mean?
2: What did he call her?
3: I think he called her a maladroit.
2: What's a maladroit?
3: I don't know, but it sounds terrible. Man, I had no idea the argument was going to get this ugly.
0: Roller skating or roller skiing or whatever other activities you do to petrify your education.
1: You are such a snob.
0: A snob? Merely because I wish to maintain a high standard for personal growth rather than waste it with useless activities?
4: Hey, you two.
1: At least I don't have my head glued to a textbook.
4: Connie, what's with you two? You've been at each other all morning.
1: Well, she's completely irrational,
4: Mr. Enough. I want you two to cut it out.
1: He keeps calling me names I don't understand.
4: Names, Eugene? This is what you've reduced yourself to, huh?
0: It was not a name per se, but simply a descriptive word.
1: Name word? He meant it as an insult.
0: Ms. Kendall, you obviously don't...
4: Hold it now. Listen to yourselves. I don't care if it's words or compound sentences. You keep using them to cut each other down, and I want you to stop it. No more insulting words. Do you understand?
1: Yes,
0: Mr. Whitaker.
4: Uh-huh. Good. Now, let's all get back to work.
3: They got off easy.
2: No kidding.
3: It's a good thing he didn't come in 30 seconds earlier when Eugene called her a maladroit.
2: Yeah, he would have had a fit.
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2: Ready for the test?
3: I think so, but I'm a little fuzzy on the French and Indian War.
2: That is the test, Charles.
3: Oh, then I guess I'm not as ready as I thought.
2: What a maladroit.
3: Henry, are you crazy? Don't say that.
2: Don't worry about it.
3: What if someone hears you?
2: Then they heard me, so what?
6: Hey, maladroits.
3: Dudley?
6: What?
3: Where did you hear that word?
6: You mean maladroit? Mark Miller called me that in math today. Cool, isn't it?
3: Do you know what it means?
6: Well, no, but Robert Skeed said in history that he thought the German army was a bunch of maladroits. Said it out loud in front of everyone. The teacher made him stay after class. Told him he shouldn't be using words he didn't understand.
2: It can't be all that bad. I've been using it all day and nobody slapped me or anything.
3: You've been using this word all day and you don't even know what it means?
2: Lighten up. It's just a word. How bad could it be?

0: Pilgrim, Altsner 462.7. Enter.
1: Eugene! Ah!
0: What is it, Miss Kendall?
1: I looked up that word you called me, maladroit. It means inept, unskillful, and or clumsy. Is that what you meant?
0: Indeed, I was merely explaining that because of your elementary level of sophistication...
1: You're doing it again, Eugene. Didn't you listen to anything Witt said yesterday?
0: I am well aware of what Mr. Whittaker said, and I assure you that I shall not resort to the shameful name-calling that he denounced. I leave that type of incessant bantering to others.
1: You see? That's it right there. You act like you're not talking about me, but you're really talking about me. You're just hiding it behind your words.
0: I do not hide behind my words, Miss Kendall. If I had something to communicate to you, I would do so directly.
1: Yeah, like saying I'm inept and or clumsy. You're so...
0: Insulting words?
1: Fine, pal.
0: Look, good friend, you're making this significantly bigger than it has to be.
1: I am not, buddy. You seem to forget what Whit told us.
0: I have not forgotten, comrade. I simply wish to avoid petty verbal battles.
1: Yeah, well, you and me both, chum. I got better things to do. I'll see you later.
0: Farewell, my faithful companion.
1: Adios, amigo.
0: Au revoir, mon ami.
2: And spills everything on his tray. It's like he wants to be a Maladroit. He's already in the Maladroit Hall of Fame as far as I'm concerned. If Odyssey had a museum honoring all the Maladroits in our school, he'd have his own wing.
3: Whatever. Are you walking straight home?
2: Yeah, I have to babysit my little sister this afternoon. My sister. Now there's a Maladroit. If I've ever seen a Maladroit, it's her.
3: Have you ever seen one?
2: Look around, Charles. They're everywhere.
3: You think so?
4: Hello there, boys.
2: Rusty!
3: Hi, Rusty. What's going on?
4: Just on a little fundraising tour. I thought maybe you guys could help.
3: What kind of fundraising?
4: It's a new charity, the Help Rusty Get a Fudge Bar Foundation. We're 75 cents away from our goal. Won't you help?
3: I only have 35.
4: How about you, Pipsqueak?
2: Oh, come on, Rusty. You don't really expect us just to give you our money, do you?
4: No, actually, I expect to take it from your pocket while you're lying unconscious on the sidewalk. But thought I'd make it a little easier on you to begin with.
2: You can't just pick on kids half your size. I'm tired of this. You guys in the Bulls of Wrath think you can get away with anything. You're being a real Maladroit.
4: What was that?
2: Well, I didn't mean it in a bad way. I was just saying that...
4: Yeah, what were you saying?
2: Here, keep the jeans.
4: Thanks. See you later. Hey, thanks to you, it works for all of us.
3: So what do you think? You want to find out what that word means?
5: Hey, Henry.
2: Find anything?
5: Nothing. I've looked in every dictionary and encyclopedia in this whole library. The word's not in any of them. How about you?
2: Well... I talked to my science teacher, and with his knowledge of the metric system, he figured out that 1,000 millijoints equals 1 joint.
5: Wow, that's unbelievable. What's a joint?
2: He didn't know.
5: Let's look it up.
2: I say forget it.
5: I'm not using that word until I know what it means.
2: Come on, Charles, it's just a word. Noise is coming out of your mouth.
3: I know, but I have a feeling that milla... That word means something I shouldn't be saying.
2: Listen to you. You can't even say it when you're talking about it. Come on, Charles, say it. Millijoint. It's okay. Say it for me. Millijoint. Millijoint. Watch my pencil. You're getting sleepy. Say millijoint.
3: You're the millijoint.
2: There you go. By the way, I think you have a millijoint crawling up your back.
3: You know, I think I saw Superman fight the millijoint in a movie once.
6: Shh! Quiet! This is a library.
2: Oh, we're sorry.
6: If you don't quiet down, I'm going to have to ask you to leave.
2: But we're not really bothering anybody.
6: I want you quiet or out.
3: Yes, sir.
2: Yes, sir. Man, what a millijoint.
6: Excuse me? What was that?
2: Nothing.
6: What was that word you just called me? I've heard that around here. What does it mean?
3: We don't know.
6: Of course you don't. Come here.
1: What? What for? For what?
6: I'm calling your parents.
1: What? Why? What did we do?

0: Adventures in Odyssey's 75th album, The Best Is Yet to Come, everything's changing. Buck and Jules are going to church together?
1: Really? You want to go to a youth group activity? Voluntarily?
2: Yeah, sure.
0: But is there something else behind this new interest?
3: I guess we're singing a song in church.
4: And we'll need to rehearse together.
3: True. We'll have to rehearse a lot.
0: The Bassetts meet the relatives of someone they helped put behind bars.
5: You're one of the riffraff who framed my son.
6: You think I framed Dr. Trask?
7: Oh, Penny would never do that.
0: And Emily and Suzu disagree about how to handle a case.
8: I thought you were professional enough as a detective to set aside personal feelings.
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9: Dad, I didn't do anything.
17: So the librarian just kicked you out for no reason?
9: I guess.
17: He said you called him a name. What was it?
9: It was nothing. I don't even know what it means.
17: You're using a word and you don't even know what it means?
9: We tried to find out, but nobody else knows either.
17: What's the word?
9: Millijoint.
17: Millijoint? I've never heard of it.
9: You see, Dad, the librarian had no right to kick us out. For all he knew, we could have been calling him a handsome and powerful man.
17: But did you mean it like that?
9: Well, no.
17: I didn't think so. Where did you hear this word?
9: Well,
17: Henry, where did you hear it?
9: At Wit's End.
17: Okay. Then I think maybe your visits to Wit's End are over.
9: But, Dad!

0: dishes with you.
1: As do I, confrere.
0: Except you missed a couple of spots on this bowl, my dear brother.
1: My deepest apologies, old spotless one.
2: Oh, I need your help with something. Just got a call from Henry's father. Apparently Charles and Henry got in trouble for using a bad word, and Henry told his father they learned the word here.
0: At wit's end? Nobody uses bad words around here.
2: Well, the strange part about it is that I've never even heard of the word. Millijoint, he said.
0: Millijoint?
1: I don't recall any such word.
2: Well, I don't think it is a word.
1: Perhaps they heard the term as a result of my friend, Ms. Kendall's misuse of the English language.
0: Or perhaps they wanted to imitate dearest Eugene and make up a word of their own.
1: Perhaps they wished to describe kind-hearted Miss Kendall and couldn't think of another word for...
2: Hold it. Wait just a minute. What are you two doing? Friend? Dearest? I've never heard those words used so abusively. What are you doing? Well?
0: We were just trying not to use insulting words, like you said.
2: Oh, come on. You know better than that. Or do you?
0: Well?
1: Perhaps you should elucidate.
2: It's not just the words you're using, it's the intent behind the words. I thought you two would have had the maturity to understand something so simple. No wonder the kids around here are picking up harsh words. That's probably why Henry and Charles got the idea that... Henry and Charles.
3: Mr. Whitaker?
2: Oh, thanks for coming, Charles.
3: Hi, Connie. Hi, Eugene.
1: Greetings, Charles.
3: Hi, Charles. What's going on?
2: Do you know if Henry's coming?
3: His dad won't let him. He thinks Wit's End has a bad influence on him.
2: Oh.
3: What's this all about?
2: Well, I need you to help me figure out where you first heard that word.
3: Millijoint? I heard Eugene say it. He called Connie a millijoint.
1: What? Mr. Whitaker, I assure you, I've never used such a word in my life.
2: Well, when did you hear Eugene say this, Charles?
3: The other day.
2: Connie, Eugene, I'd like you two to do something for me. I want you to have the same argument you had in front of Henry and Charles the other day. What were you arguing about?
1: Well, Miss Kendall began it by implying that my life is dull and lethargic.
0: No. You started it by refusing to go to my party.
1: Nonsense. The argument didn't truly begin until you...
2: Wait a minute. I didn't ask you two to argue about your argument.
0: Sorry. Well, Eugene told me he wasn't going to my party.
1: Basing my decision on logic and probability.
0: And he made up these excuses when it was obvious he just didn't want to go.
1: A completely unsubstantiated assertion.
0: So I tried to give him some constructive criticism. You know, help him be a normal human being.
1: Not realizing that I have no desire to be a normal human being.
0: And then he said I was maladroit, but I didn't know what that was, so I...
2: Hold it. What did Eugene call you?
0: Maladroit.
2: Charles, is that what you heard?
3: Maybe.
2: I think we have our word. And Connie and Eugene, I think some apologies are in order. First to each other, then to the kids. Wouldn't you agree?
0: Yeah.
1: As usual, you are correct, Mr. Whitaker.
2: Meanwhile, I'll go over to the Thomases and see if I can salvage our reputation. Mr. Thomas?
4: Yes. Hello, Mr. Whitaker.
2: Is Henry here?
4: Yes. He's upstairs on restriction.
2: Well, I came to talk to you anyway.
4: Would you like to come in?
2: No, thank you. This will take only a minute. I just wanted to come by and apologize for what happened. It's all a simple misunderstanding. Henry heard the word maladroit from one of my employees and got it turned around. Millijoint doesn't mean anything.
4: I know. But what I don't know is why my son would think it was an insult.
2: Well, he heard it in an argument. You see, Connie and Eugene argue sometimes, and Eugene uses words most people don't understand.
4: I see. Well, you know, Mr. Whitaker, it doesn't matter what the word means. My concern is that until Henry started hanging around Wit's End, he didn't speak disrespectfully toward anyone, especially to people in authority. But I guess when he sees people in authority talking that way themselves... Well, maybe he thinks it's okay.
2: Well, I understand.
4: I'm just not sure I like Henry hanging around at a place where words are used as weapons.
2: I don't know what to say, except I'm sorry, and you can be sure this is something we're going to work on.
4: Well, thank you for coming by, Mr. Whitaker.

0: Hey, Charles.
1: Hey, Henry. So how long are you grounded for?
0: A week.
2: Wow.
0: You get anything?
1: My dad's making me do an essay.
0: An essay?
1: I have to write a 500-word essay on the dangers of bad language.
0: Really? Have you started?
1: Yeah, I just finished. How's this? The Dangers of Words by Charles Edward Thompson. Words can be very, very, very, very, very, very, very, very, very, very, very, very dangerous. Let me quote from James 3, the chapter after 1 and 2, where the Bible talks about controlling the tongue. See, then here I copied down the whole chapter. As you can see, words can be very dangerous. The end. Think he'll go for it?
0: No.
1: I need more varies, don't I?
0: No. You didn't write that. You just copied it.
1: Then what am I going to write about?
0: How about what happened?
1: Oh, yeah. Okay.
3: Hey, guys.
2: Hey, Dudley.
3: Did you hear about Roger Taylor? He called the lunch lady a melon joint and got in huge trouble. Has cafeteria cleanup duty for the next month.
0: A whole month?
3: Yeah. Man, that word's gotten so many people in trouble lately. I'm not going to say it anymore.
1: Us either.
3: So what are you guys doing?
0: Charles has to write an essay for his dad.
3: Your dad? What about?
1: The dangers of bad language.
3: Really? Did you say something in front of him? What was it?
1: Never mind.
3: He said something in front of his dad. What a yelnik.
0: A what?
3: Yelnik. I just heard that one today. Cool, huh?
1: Let's get out of here, Henry.
0: Right behind you, Charles.
3: Hey, wait. That doesn't mean anything bad.
4: Charles and Henry are beginning to understand that words always mean something, even when they don't seem to mean anything. Proverbs 21:23 says, "To watch over the mouth and tongue is to keep out of trouble." God wants us to be careful with the words we use, because controlling what we say is an important part of our commitment to Him. Well, that's all for today. If you ever want to write to us, we'd love to hear from you. Just send your letter to Odyssey, Colorado Springs, Colorado, 80995. In Canada, write to Box 9800, Vancouver, BC, B6B4G3. And don't forget to ask how you can get a copy of today's episode. It's called The War of the Words. That address once again is Odyssey, Colorado Springs, Colorado, 80995. Adventures in Odyssey is a presentation of Focus on the Family. The War of the Words was written by Marshall Younger and directed by Phil Lawler. Our production engineer was Bob Luttrell, and our executive producer was Chuck Bolte. And I'm Chris, hoping you'll join us again next time for more Adventures in Odyssey. Here's another fun fact from the Odyssey scrapbook. Did you know that several early Adventures in Odyssey episodes were completely rewritten and re-recorded? Better Late Than Never is one of those episodes.
0: We'll give her a couple more minutes.
5: Connie, what's the holdup? The bus was supposed to leave for the roller rink ages ago.
0: We're waiting for Robin.
5: Robin? Robin Jacobs?
0: Who else?
5: Maybe I should call her house.
0: I tried. The line's busy.
5: I'm sure there's a good reason.
0: Well, she always has an excuse, but never a good reason.
5: Well, maybe I'll have a word with her.
0: Well, that's it. We've waited as long as we can. Everybody on the bus!
4: It was originally an episode called Missed It By That Much. Why was it re-recorded? Because of a character named Officer David Harley.
6: Oh, boy, oh, boy, oh, boy, oh, boy, oh, boy. You can't have all these kids skating in the back of your store without a license.
5: Now, those kids aren't going to skate in the back of my store. They're taking a bus to the Circle Lanes roller rink. They're just waiting here for the rest of their group.
6: Oh, okay. But if they don't get moving fast, you'll need a permit for conspicuous assembling-age, gathering.
5: Oh, well, I certainly don't have time to get one of those. Connie, what's the holdup?
0: We're waiting for Rachel.
5: Rachel Weaver?
0: Who else?
5: Huh, well, maybe I should call her at her house.
0: I tried. The line's busy. It's just Rachel. She's late for everything. Okay, everybody, on the bus!
6: Yay! All right, children. We don't want a riot here. Let's have a little orderly dispersal. I want everyone to line up alphabetically according to their height.
0: What? Just get on the bus.
4: Officer Harley was an affable, bumbling sort of policeman who many parents thought gave a bad impression of how intelligent our police officers really are. So, Officer Harley left Odyssey, and his shows were completely redone. Interesting, huh? Well, just goes to prove what kind of impact your letters can have. 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
1: 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Okay, so most of the time when we think about the value of moms, it's about things you just can't put a price on, like love and tenderness, guidance and wisdom that moms naturally pour out for their families. But what if we did put a monetary value on what a typical mother does for her family, day in and day out? What would her paycheck look like if that were a, quote, paying job? Salary.com has attempted just that. Their latest salary survey breaks down the roles a typical mom plays throughout the week, and the findings are eye-opening. Working moms, on top of their professional responsibilities, put in an average of 54 hours a week running their households, caring for children, managing schedules, keeping things on track. And for stay-at-home moms, the data suggests they're putting in the equivalent of 15-hour days, 7 days a week. That includes everything from chef, teacher, and nurse to event planner, financial manager, counselor, chauffeur, and sometimes even conflict negotiator. For all that, the annual base salary of your typical mom should be, are you ready for this? $206,000, given all the jobs she does on a regular basis. Now, that does not include pay premiums that companies may offer to retain excellent employees, such as bonuses, overtime, and hazard pay. Factor in those perks, and your average stay-at-home mom could earn more than $250,000 a year. And I think we can all agree they're worth every penny. Of course, no paycheck could ever reflect what moms are truly worth. Their value can't be measured in dollars because what they give is deeply personal and profoundly spiritual, and that's why Scripture calls us to honor them. So how can we honor our mothers this Sunday? Proverbs 31:28 gives us a beautiful picture of a virtuous woman's family. Her children rise up and call her blessed, her husband also, and he praises her. In this picture, her family doesn't just feel grateful. They express it. They speak words of blessing over her life. This is one of the simplest and most powerful ways to honor your mother. Tell her how much she means to you. Thank her for the sacrifices she's made, the love she's poured out, and the ways she's reflected God's character. But honoring your mother goes beyond words. As she grows older, honor takes on a new shape. It begins to look like care. Practical, intentional care. This isn't just a nice idea, it's a biblical mandate. Jesus addressed this directly in Mark 7, 10 through 13. He confronted the Pharisees for avoiding their responsibility to care for their aging parents. They claimed their financial resources were korban, meaning set apart for God, and therefore unavailable for family needs. But Jesus saw through the facade. Thus you nullify the word of God by your tradition that you have handed down. In other words, their so-called devotion to God was a cover for selfishness. True devotion to God is never divorced from loving people, especially those in our own households. In God's economy, honoring your mother means more than a holiday. It means living a life of gratitude, service, and responsibility. Whether that means offering encouragement, financial help, or simply your time and presence, it's an act of obedience and love. So this Mother's Day, let your words be full of praise. But don't stop there. Look for ways to serve her, bless her, and care for her in tangible ways. In doing so, you reflect the heart of Christ and fulfill one of the most foundational commands in Scripture: honor your father and your mother. So this Sunday, take time to thank the mom in your life, your mother, your wife, your grandmother, or even a spiritual mother who's walked with you in faith. Let her know she's seen. Let her know she's loved. And let her know that her work, though sometimes unnoticed, is never in vain. Because when a mother faithfully serves her family, prays over her children, and passes on her faith, she's not just shaping a home, she's shaping eternity. I hope that's an encouragement to you today and a reminder to bless and love and serve the moms in your life as we celebrate this wonderful day, Mother's Day. We'll be right back.
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1: 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Go ahead.
4: Thank you for taking my call. I have a question. My wife and I are both 70, both retired school teachers. I'm retired military through Army Reserve. Through the years, we've invested a lot into agriculture, farm property, and that sort of thing. My question is, we still have a desire to invest, but at age 70, and all of our retirement is not tied into the stock market. It's tied into a fixed retirement system. What advice would you give on that?
1: Yeah, it's a great question. And I love the idea of diversification. So as you think about kind of what your sources of income are in the future, the good news is that, you know, as retired teachers plus a military retirement, that likely means steady, reliable income, which could give you some flexibility in how you'd invest. But let me walk through each piece of this. And I think first step is to really talk about your foundation, if you will. So before investing anything new, let me just ask, are your pensions covering your living expenses?
4: Well and beyond.
1: Okay. And are you drawing Social Security?
4: We are, yes.
1: Okay. And do you already have an emergency fund of 6 to 12 months?
4: Yes.
1: Okay, great. And no debt?
4: Credit card, but we pay that off each month.
1: Got it. Okay.
4: So actually, no debt.
1: Yeah, excellent. So that's great because that means that investing can become about growth, inflation protection, legacy, and extra lifestyle flexibility. I think it's important, though, for you to define, if you haven't already, how much is enough with regard to your lifestyle. And you may have already had that, you know, discussion and prayerful consideration. But once you define enough for your lifestyle, then it's really not that hard to say, okay, how much would we need beyond what we're currently bringing in terms of guaranteed income to support that lifestyle now and into the future, given some of the unknowns, which would largely be medically related. And once you define enough, not only for your lifestyle, but then for your ultimate accumulation, now you're freed up to begin to give even more than you already are.

0: has a fixed rate income on it. And then we do also have CDs at our local bank. Because we're agriculture related, you know, we're still income generating, I guess, because we're in the cattle business. We're very blessed.
1: I love that. And so as you think about investing, are you thinking about maybe changing the investment strategy with the 403B or 457? Or are you talking about leaving that at a fixed rate and just putting the surplus you have on a monthly basis to work, or both?
0: At some point, whenever the required distribution is required, perhaps rolling that over into a different type of investment. But mainly the excess right now.
1: Got it. Yeah, so one thought on that is, at any point you could roll the 403B and 457, as long as you've separated from service, to an IRA, which at 70 and a half gives you the option, and I realize, you know, you're both there, that gives you the option to do what are called qualified charitable distributions, so that as you begin at 73 to have required minimums, and you could start that even now if you wanted to, you're able to satisfy those required minimums by giving direct to 501c3 charities from your IRA, and that is never added to your taxable income. It's the only way to get that money out of these 403Bs and 457s without ever paying any tax, because you got the deduction when it went in, and if it goes straight to charity coming out through a qualified charitable distribution, you never pay any tax. And again, starting at 73, any money that's comes out by way of a qualified charitable distribution would also count toward your required minimum. So just keep that in mind. That's a phenomenal strategy. With regard to the surplus you have now, you know, I think just getting this working for you, in maybe a 50-50 type split. I mean, normally at age 70, you know, we would think maybe a 40 in stocks, 60 in bonds, you would have the ability to do something a little more aggressive because, you know, you've got your base covered, if you will, and you have, you know, so much that you've already accumulated. And so if you wanted to go 50-50, you could. But the idea would be to get into some, you know, high quality, broadly diversified mutual funds or exchange traded funds. And, you know, at a high level, you'd want somewhere around 40 to 50 in a stock orientation, somewhere between 50 and 60 in a bond type orientation. And the idea would be that that would, over time, provide some inflation protection, some growth, and give you the ability with appreciation to either hang on to that, you know, as a blessing to your heirs, or again, as fuel for continued giving. Does that make sense?
0: It does.
1: Okay.
0: Okay. Very helpful.
1: All right. Thank you, Ted.
0: I appreciate you very, very much. We'll continue to pray for your ministry.
1: Thank you, sir. That means a lot. And call anytime. Let's see. Indiana is where we're headed next. Hi, Karen. Go right ahead.
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1: 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Any of those, you know, could be an alternative to healthcare.gov. 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
2: 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All right. Thank you very much.
1: All right. We appreciate your call today. Well, folks, we're up against our next break here. When we come back, we've got some great questions coming up. We do have some lines open. We'd love to hear from you. That number, 800 525-7000. You can call right

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0: 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All right, let's head back to the phones. Let's go to Minnesota. Kevin, go ahead.
3: Hi, how are you guys today?
0: Good, thank you.
3: Good. Quick question. 4 years ago, my mother passed and left a very small inheritance to my daughter, who's now 18. And at the time, I'm not going to say the financial institution, but it's local and they are very well recognized place, but they said that they would just put it in their general fund, and it has not done anything for her since then. She's 18 now. I would like some advice on where can we move this to? How do we move it without penalties from them? Or into something that would be beneficial for her, because she wants to start contributing now. She's working full time and also going to a secondary school. So,
0: got it. Okay. Yeah. So I think the first question is always, what is the goal? Because at 18, this is the perfect age to start building long-term wealth, but we've got to really clarify the purpose for this money. It could be used for college expenses. It could be used for a first car. This could be her emergency savings, or, you know, this could be the beginning of long-term investments or even retirement. As long as she has earned income, she could, you know, put this money in a Roth IRA. And that would be incredibly powerful if it grew for the next 50 years tax-free. I could only imagine what that could grow to. But she may have other more pressing needs for this that's going to help her to start strong and avoid, you know, interest to have to be paid on something like a college loan or a car loan. So, you know, I think that's really the first question here. Do you have some thoughts on that?
3: Yeah. So what I would like to see her do that I wasn't successful in doing is to invest for the long term and for a retirement for her. I don't think she's going to incur a whole lot of debt. She will some, but and the amount that she has to use right now is we put, I believe it was $2,982 in there 4 years ago or 3 years ago actually, and it's gained a whole whopping $158.
0: Yeah. Sorry.
3: So it's time to get it somewhere else and do something with it. And I'm not having anybody manage it. The person I knew personally that works there, they're like, oh, yeah, just put it in here and we can work something with you later. And I'm like, okay.
0: Does she have a part-time job or is she planning to work?
3: Yes, she is. So she's going to be going to a tech school and working at the same time. So the work will be part-time, but she wants to start giving to that.
0: Great. Yeah, I mean, so the best thing to do, because she has earned income, would be to open a Roth IRA. She could move, you know, the money out. You'd have to call them and find out if there's any penalties or lockups or anything like that. Hopefully not. I'd open that Roth IRA at Fidelity or Schwab and then either withdraw the money from what it's in now or just transfer it over, make that her contribution for the year. And then she could add more to it. You're just going to have to help her think about how to distinguish between, in terms of new contributions moving forward, what is truly for the long term. That's the, you know, going into her long-term retirement plan that she's not going to touch until after 59 and a half, and what she needs to start putting aside in, you know, emergency funds or, you know, money for spending, you know, expenses, lifestyle spending while she's in college, or a car, or a, you know, an apartment when she gets out. So you're going to have to help her decide how much goes in each of those buckets. But for the portion that's for the long term, the Roth is the ideal place for that. And once you open that account and fund it with the initial contribution and new contributions moving forward, in terms of how to invest it, I'll give you two options. One would be a robo-advisor at Schwab called the Schwab Intelligent Portfolios. It's very low cost, and it'll basically just, you know, automatically invest it for her using low-cost ETFs. So she'd own a broad kind of swath of the market, largely stock-oriented because of her age. And as a part of the opening of the account, she'll indicate, or you'll help her indicate, this is for, you know, retirement 50 years from now. The other option, if you want more of a hands-on approach, would be to go to our friends at soundmindinvesting.org, subscribe to the Sound Mind Investing newsletter, and then they'll give you, in the print and or the digital Sound Mind Investing newsletter, they'll give you the funds to invest in their strategy called Just the Basics. And that would give you everything you need. And either one of those could work well. One is more of a kind of a robo smartphone app automated solution. And the other is just a little more hands-on, but would still take all the guesswork out.
3: And that's where we would roll this into, is either Sound Mind Investing.
0: Well, no, that would be, Sound Mind Investing would be the where you get the funds to invest in through their newsletter. But in either case, you'd want to open the account at Fidelity or Schwab, the Roth IRA. If you wanted to use the robo-advisor, I'd use Schwab, and then you'd use the Schwab Intelligent Portfolios to actually do the investments for you or for her.
3: Okay. All right. And she needs a minimum of how much to start an account with one of them?
0: Well, there's basically no minimum. So she just needs to make sure she has at least as much earned income as the total amount she puts into the Roth for the year up to the contribution limit.
3: Correct. Okay. All right. Good. Good. That's very helpful. So I guess all I have to do is figure out what we can do with where it's at right now.
0: Yeah. And just give them a call. They'll be able to tell you if there's any issues with you moving that out. And by the way, the contribution limit for this year is $7,500. So that'd be the max you could put in. Hey, Kevin, you sound like a great dad. Let me do this. Stay on the line. I'm going to send you something that I think will be a blessing to her. It's called Open Hands Finance. It's a workbook with a podcast that goes with it that will walk her through kind of all the key building block ideas from a biblical perspective on how to manage money God's way. And I think she'll love it. It's built for somebody, you know, exactly her age, and we'll send it to you as our gift, okay?
3: I appreciate it. She's a numbers girl, so this will be wonderful for her.
0: Awesome. It's called Open Hands Finance. It's coming your way. Hang on the line. Our team will get your information. Thanks for your call. Well, that's going to do it for us today. A big thanks to my team today. So thankful for our call screener today, as well as Dan and Amy and Jim. Couldn't do them without them. Hope you'll come back and join us next time, and we'll do it all over again. Until then, God bless you. Bye-bye.
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2: Our word for today comes from Deuteronomy chapter 17, where God gives Moses instructions to guide the policies of kings. That would be 400 years in the future. Quote, "Also it shall be when he sits on the throne of his kingdom that he shall write for himself a copy of the law in a book from the one before the priests, the Levites. And it shall be with him, and he shall read it all the days of his life, that he may learn to fear the Lord his God and be careful to observe all the words of this law and these statutes, that his heart may not be lifted up above his brethren, that he may not turn aside from the commandments to the right hand or to the left, and that he may prolong his days in his kingdom, he and his children in the midst of Israel." To follow the ways of God requires being daily in the Word of God. Just think the impact the Word of God would have on our leaders today if they were daily in God's Word.
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0: Do you know how great I am? I'm the God that calls those things that are dead. I make them alive. I can change anything. I can do anything because I'm the Almighty God. And this is what he's showing us here. Paul's putting all these things together and he's showing us this is who God is. The God that can do the impossible in our lives. The God that can change us from within. See, this is the thing that attracted me to the gospel of Jesus Christ as I grew in this faith.
1: There's absolutely nothing that our God cannot do. Today, Pastor Bobby will teach listeners that the characteristics of our God cannot be matched. It's because of the mighty, redeeming power of our Lord that we can definitely and confidently choose to place our faith in him today and every day because he's worthy. Now, here's Pastor Bobby in the book of Romans chapter 4 as he continues his message, Faith That Believes.
0: He showed us clearly when Abraham in chapter 17 does the circumcision, that was just a sign. We read that in chapter 4, verse 11. It was a sign of what God was already gonna do. God was gonna do it, but he was just following suit. It's like us, the moment we believe on Christ, what do? We believe on the Lord Jesus Christ, then we listen to his word. His word says, get baptized, we get baptized. But that doesn't save us. This is what Paul's trying to show us. He's walking us through. And this is so important to see here this morning because it will liberate your faith. If you can come to this understanding, this God who you have put your faith in, your trust in, he's the one that's going to hold you. He's the one that's going to bring you through. I love to give this example, and it's becoming more and more true to me with my grandchildren. Yesterday, Liz and I were just walking through the neighborhood with them, and I said to my granddaughter, I said, Novalee, take my hand. And it's interesting, she goes over and takes my hand, but you know, when I'm walking across that street with her, it has everything to do with me. I'm holding her hand. If a car comes, whatever, I'm gonna hold her. I'm gonna get her through. I'm gonna get her to the other side. It has nothing to do with her. It's not according to her strength. Oh, I better hold on to Pop-Pop. No. I'm holding on to her. This is what could liberate your faith if you could see God is the one that's holding you. This is why Paul would write in Philippians 1:6 that he who began this work in you, he's going to complete it to Christ Jesus. It's not by any works that we could be saved, Ephesians 2:8. It has everything to do with Christ. It's believing in the promise, the promises that God said. And as I said before, I've been reading them now with different eyes now. Those promises of Jesus where he says, whosoever will believe on me and trust in me, I will give them eternal life. Look at verse 14. Paul goes on to say, for if those, now he's speaking of the Jewish people here, for if those who are of the law are heirs, then faith is made void and the promise made of no effect. He's saying, if it's all about my faith, am I having enough faith in God, then the promise is void. What do I need a promise for? If God says, I'm promising you, Bob, if you believe on me, I'm gonna get you to the other side. I'm gonna get you into heaven. He says, faith is made void and the promise made of no effect. This is what he's telling us here. It has nothing to do with you and everything to do with God. Why are you saying this, Bob? Because I came across this. These are recent statistics. This was in 2011. According to Lifeway Research, 3/4 of Americans, that's 77%, say people must contribute to their own efforts for personal salvation. Half Americans, 52%, believe good deeds help them earn a spot in heaven. You know, it's interesting, even when you go to share to a person and you say, do you believe in Jesus? And what do they say? Well, I go to church. I didn't ask you that. Do you believe in Jesus? Well, I'm a good person. It has nothing to do if you're a good person. It has everything to do with who are you believing in? Who are you trusting in? Because look at verse 15. He says, because the law brings about wrath. If you're hoping in the law, it brings about wrath. For where there is no law, there's no transgression. Listen to the New Living Translation. It will blow your mind. For the law always brings punishment on those who try to obey it. The only way to avoid breaking the law is to have no law to break. Wait a minute. What are you talking about? This is why I'm telling you, you got to read this. You know, Paul told us over and over again, Romans 3:20, therefore, by the deeds, by your good deeds of the law, no flesh will be justified in his sight, for the law is the knowledge of sin. This is where you're like, wait a minute. That's not what I was taught when I was a young kid. You better be good. God is watching you. See, I never realized God is watching me because he can't get his eyes off me. He loves me. He loves you. This is why he came to die for us. See, this is why the cross means everything. The cross of Christ, the blood that was shed for you, was God himself who so loved us. Again, as I try to say, the law, Bible tells us the law is perfect. It's good. It's true. It's a great thing. But it was given to you and I to show us that there's none of us that are right. See, God wanted to bring us to this place where we would come to this final understanding and just say, as the apostles say, then who can be saved, Jesus? And Jesus said, I'm glad you asked me that. Whosoever will believe in me and trust in me. See, that's what it is. I was reading one of my commentaries and they said the law, well, Paul says the law was like a tutor. It was like a teacher to point you to Jesus. But I like this one. It's also like a temperature. A temperature can't heal you of your sickness. Mom, give me a temperature. I'm feeling sick. No, the temperature is to tell you, yeah, you're sick. You could stay home today. The law was given to you and I to be a mirror to show us all have sinned and fall short the glory of God. Well, then how can I be saved? Believe on the Lord Jesus Christ. Listen to these next verses. Listen, I challenge you. These next verses right here are going to blow your mind. Look at verse 16. Therefore, in light of what I've been saying, in light of what Paul's been saying, it is of faith that simply believing in the promises of God, that it might be according to grace. There it is again. According to grace. God's great love, so that the promise might be sure to all the seed, not only to those who are of the law, not only to Jewish people or religious people, but also to those who are of the faith of Abraham, who is the father of us all. Listen, I mean, that's a message in itself, the grace of God, the great love of God. This is why this promise can be sure, because God went to such lengths, such an extent to save you. Listen, it will change your worship. It will change your life of reading the Word of God again and coming to church. You're going to realize what a great blessing, what a great grace. This, I'm telling you, as we read on in these verses, he's going to talk about a power that God gives us that can make us alive, that can change you forever. Shut up, Bob. Just keep reading. Verse 17, as it is written. Now he's going to quote from Genesis 17:5. God says to Abraham, I have made you a father of many nations. This is 25 years later, in the presence of him whom he believed in God. Here it is, who gives life to the dead and calls those things which do not exist as though they did. Now, I don't know about you, but that verse, that last verse there blows my mind right there. That this God that can do the impossible. In fact, I want to remind you, in Genesis 17, when you read that text, it begins there in verse 1. And it says there that Abraham is at this point in his life. Again, all these years have passed. It's 25 years since the promise. He still doesn't have the promised seed. He still doesn't have this son Isaac yet. He has Ishmael, but that was done the wrong way. And he's questioning God, but God appears to him. Now, it's not just a vision. It's an appearance of God. In fact, it says there that God appears to him at that moment as El Shaddai, the Most High God, the Lord Almighty. Now, this is a powerful revelation he's receiving here. See, he's come to this point in his walk with God. He's been walking with God for 25 years. God now appears to him. It's the same appearing. If you remember, we were in Revelation chapter 1, verse 8, and John the Apostle, who walked with Jesus. He listened to Jesus for 3.5 years. He's on the island of Patmos, and he has this appearing of Jesus Christ. And it says that Jesus appears to him as the Lord God Almighty. And it says John fell down as dead. Abraham puts his face to the ground at this appearing. See, God was trying to show him here. Oh, Abraham, do you know who I am? Do you know how great I am? I'm the God that calls those things that are dead. I make them alive. I can change anything. I can do anything because I'm the Almighty God. And this is what he's showing us here. Paul's putting all these things together, and he's showing us this is who God is. The God that can do the impossible in our lives. The God that can change us from within. See, this is the thing that attracted me to the gospel of Jesus Christ as I grew in this faith. You know, I remember my friend saying when I first got saved, oh, Bob's just going through a phase. It's the longest phase I've ever been through. Because as I'm walking with this God, he shows me things more and more, who he is and how he can save. I say this to you because you may be here today and you're going through all kinds of things in your life. You're going through all, since you've been a Christian, you've been taking this walk and you're wondering, am I saved? Aren't I saved? Why isn't the change happening? I'm here to tell you, the word of God is here to confirm to you, God is changing you. God is changing you. And this God does the impossible, even in that marriage. You're married to that louse, I meant spouse, that person. God is changing that person. But then watching back and just seeing how God can transform that person, how God can transform that marriage. This is the God we serve. This is the God who does the impossible. This is the God that says what isn't there. He says it and he brings it forth. And he's the God that's going to save you. This is what Paul's telling us here. Look at verse 18. Who contrary to the hope in hope believed. He believed. Now it's bringing us to this place. He's hearing the promise of God. God's telling him, Abraham, I'm not going to do it through Ishmael. I'm going to do it through Sarah. Now he looks at Sarah. Sarah's 90 years old. I mean, she went through menopause way years before. I mean, I just looked on the internet. The oldest woman that gave birth, I think it was a woman that was 65. They got it wrong. She's 90 years old. Abraham's 100. And it's saying here, Abraham even looked at himself. Look at this. It says, who contrary to hope, in hope, believed so that he became the father of many nations according to what was spoken, so shall your descendants be. Listen to the New Living Translation. Even when there was no reason for hope, Abraham kept hoping, believing that he would become the father of many nations, for God had said to him, that's how many descendants you will have. I read that this morning and I thought of myself, sometimes you look at your own life, you look at what's going on, you're like, God, are you going to be able to save me? Are you going to be able to get me into heaven? God's word is telling you, yes, it's a promise. God promises to do the impossible. He's going to get you and I in heaven. And this is what Abraham was experiencing at this time. In fact, look at verse 19. It says, and not being weak in faith, he did not consider his own body already dead since he was about 100 years old and the deadness of Sarah's womb. That's just a polite way of saying it. He's looking at himself and he's like, God, it ain't going to happen here. And we can look at our flesh and we could say, God, it's not going to happen here. I'm still this lustful person. I'm still this person that struggles with anger. I'm still this person that's so selfish. And God says, no, I'm the promise keeper. It's dependent upon me. I'm the God that does it. Verse 20, he did not waver. I love that verse. That word waver there means to go back and forth. He didn't waver at the promises of God. He didn't stagger is the King James Version way of saying. He ignored the physical limitations. He didn't let his weaknesses, his frailties cloud him. Because we could sometimes let the natural, let the things as we see them, the situation we're in, we can let that dictate to us and say, God, how are you going to do this? And God looks at us and he says, I'm the Almighty God. What is impossible for me? Maybe we need to consider that today. What's so impossible for God? What situation in your life is so impossible for God that he can't change it like that? See, this is where the Lord's trying to bring us. Verse 21, being fully convinced that what he, God, had promised, he was also able to perform, and therefore it was accounted to him as righteousness. See the point Paul's making? All he did was believe. All he did was believe. Well, that was Abraham, Bob. What about me? I'm glad you asked that. Verse 23. Now it was not written for his sake alone that it was imputed to him. Here it is. But also for us. Also for you. You could put your name there. Take us out of there. But also for Bobby. It shall be imputed to Bobby, who believes in him who raised up Jesus, our Lord, from the dead, who was delivered up because of our offenses and was raised because of our justifications. That's it right there. Jesus did it all. What Jesus did on Calvary is so powerful. That resurrection, it's speaking there of the resurrection, who delivered up because of our offenses and was raised because of our justification. This powerful resurrection. I want to go back. Look at verse 21 again. Being fully convinced that what he had promised, he was also able to perform. Don't miss that. Paul's telling us here that Abraham was fully convinced that God could do it. Are you fully convinced that God can do it?
2: Yes.
0: That God can begin this work in you and he can finish this work in you. See, that's the question we need to ask ourselves. Do we really believe when we committed our life to God that God left us on our own, just says, okay, now you have to work out this salvation. I remind you what Paul will write. He'll say, work out this salvation in trembling and fear. It is God who is at work in you to will for you and I to be made perfect. See, God is for us. This is what I want you to see here. We win. This is the incredible truth that the Bible brings. But it's the wavering. Look at verse 20 again. He did not waver at the promise of God through unbelief. Listen, he struggled. He struggled. And he wasn't perfect. If you look at Abraham, he messed up many times. He wasn't perfect. None of us are perfect. But here's the thing. If your faith is in the perfect God, this is what he's showing us. He did not waver at the promise of God through unbelief, but was strengthened in faith, giving glory to God. He was strengthened in faith. How do we get strengthened in faith? You're doing it this morning. You're hearing. Faith comes by hearing, and hearing by the word of God. We hear that word. We hear this truth, this promise that God says to you and I, and we either believe it or we doubt it. But my thing is, we believe it. We trust it because God is good and God is faithful. And this is what Abraham did. He simply believed. He didn't waver. He was strengthened in faith, giving glory to God. You see, where us trusting in God, it gives him glory. Because when we get to the other side, guess who gets all the glory? God gets all the glory. It wasn't by our strength. It wasn't by our doing. It was all by God. This is what Paul's trying to show us here. God is the one who began it and did it. Verse 24, but also for us, it shall be imputed to us who believe in him who raised up Jesus, our Lord, from the dead. What's imputed to us? Completely righteous. Justified, just as if I had never sinned, just because we simply believe. And I want you to know here this morning, this is what our salvation brings. This is what this resurrection brought. See, if Christ did not get raised again, then everything he said wouldn't mean anything. He was just some other crazy person spouting off things, but he said he was the Son of God. He said he was the Son of Man. He said he was God come to save, Emmanuel. And he said, you put me in a grave, 3 days later, I'm going to rise again. And by him rising again, do you see that God accepted his offering, his sacrifice, when he says, I'm taking all your sins, all your offenses on the cross, and I am bringing you a promise that if you believe in me, I'm going to get you to the other side. And that's what he's telling us here. This is what this word says. The resurrection changed everything, saints. Do you know Rome was Christianized within 300 years? It became from a pagan nation to a Christianized nation. God changed you. I'm looking at many of you here today. God has changed you because of his simple word. who, verse 25, who was delivered up because of our offenses and was raised because of our justification. Just as if I'd never sinned, God did it. And it comes to faith. It was interesting. As I was studying this and just, again, thinking of Abraham and just thinking of his life experiences and all these things, it related to me when I first got saved and I first believed in God, and God brought me along. But it's interesting, when you get to Genesis 22, God once again speaks to Abraham. And he says to Abraham there, he says, Abraham, take your son, your only son whom you love, and go to Mount Moriah and offer him up as a burnt offering. And it's interesting when you study this man, Abraham, that when he comes to that place, as God is speaking to him, first time love is mentioned, first time sacrifice is mentioned, it's the first time for worship is mentioned. It says, listen to what Hebrews 11:17 says about that event. But by faith, Abraham, when he was tested, offered up Isaac. He who had received the promise offered up his only begotten son, of whom it was said, in Isaac all the seed shall be called. Listen, concluding or reasoning that God was able to raise him up even from the dead, from which he also received him in a figurative sense. What that's saying is, again, there was never resurrection before, never rising from the grave. But yet, because God said to Abraham, Abraham, take your son, your only son, he did not hesitate. He went. He had the knife, everything. And then God said, no, Abraham. In fact, God says, I'm going to provide a lamb for you. And it says, it's interesting, and there's one point where Jesus says, when he's telling the Jews about Abraham, he says, and Abraham saw my day and he rejoiced. And I think this all comes to full circle when you put this understanding of just believing in God, trusting in God. His faith was so great that he even believed, God, you can raise the dead. And see, this is what God does. He takes people like us, people who were going our own way, and then realizing this world is hopeless and realizing this world is so empty, and then coming to that place of just calling upon his name, believing on him, and from that moment on, he promises us, he secures us, and he keeps us. See, this is the great salvation. This is the great truth of God. In fact, in Romans chapter 10, verse 8, Paul will write there, but what does it say? The word is near you, in your mouth and in your heart. That is the word of faith which we preach, that if you confess with your mouth the Lord Jesus Christ, believe in your heart that God had raised him from the dead, you will be saved. For with the heart one believes unto righteousness, and with the mouth confession is made to salvation. For the scriptures say, whoever believes on him will not be disappointed. You'll never be disappointed.
1: 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Pastor Bobby Hargraves has been going through the book of Romans in a series called The Study of Grace. Another word for God's grace is his salvation. This is a key theme throughout the book of Romans, as Paul is determined to preach the promises of God to the Roman church. This, of course, will ultimately land him in prison, but without his conviction, they would have been buried in sin and never seen the grace that God had planned for them. If you ever feel like you're so far from God that you can't go back, then spend some time in the book of Romans and receive God's grace as you learn and pray. If you'd like to hear this message again or listen to more teachings in Romans, head over to ccohv.org. We're so glad you listened to The Faithful Word today. As we near the end of our time today, we'd like you to know a few things. 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That's 845-454-0467. Our time is up for today, but we'll be back again, and we hope you will be too, right here on The Faithful Word.

0: Expect opposition. This is Ken Ham on a mission to strengthen the global church with God's word. 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So why does the secular world treat Christians as if our beliefs are dangerous? Because it's a spiritual issue. The Bible tells us if we live a godly life in Christ, we should expect persecution, and that men love darkness rather than light. No matter what we do, we will still get attacked because men hate God. We should expect opposition because the gospel confronts people with their sinfulness and need for repentance. So how should we respond? By lovingly and boldly preaching God's word and the saving gospel.
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Have you ever heard of people that say, I can't believe in a God who'd send a person to hell? Hell was not prepared for man. You know, God wills that none perish, but all come to everlasting life. But he's given us a will, and he's not going to violate that will. And if you will not to trust and believe in Jesus Christ as Savior, if you want to make excuses for not trusting in him and the fact that you're a sinner, and you're going to die in your sins, and that sin will separate you eternally. It separated you right now from God. If you don't know God, if you haven't trusted him as your Lord and Savior, but it's going to be for all eternity.

Kako e komo mai. Welcome to As We Gather, the Bible teaching ministry of Calvary Chapel, Honolulu, with Pastor Bill Stonebreaker. Today, Pastor Bill continues in Matthew chapter 25.

Daniel in chapter 9 talks about the first coming of the Messiah, Jesus Christ, and then him being cut off. And then as you go on in chapter 12, it talks about the abomination of desolation. It talks about the Antichrist demanding worship, but then it talks about Christ coming back 1290 days after the abomination of desolation is set up. And then it says, blessed are those who attain to 1,335 days. In other words, 45 days after Christ comes back, I believe that's the time where will be the separation, those 45 days of separating the sheep from the goats. So it's a pretty radical prophecy. It's a pretty precise kind of prophecy there. And so there is the reigning and ruling. And now it's like, well, how is he going to separate? What's the determination of separating them? Quite different than it is for the church today. Believe in the Lord Jesus Christ and you shall be saved. And one of the things about you and me believing is the Bible says the Holy Spirit comes into us, inside of us. I don't know how that works, but I know it works. Because when the Holy Spirit came in me, there was a real difference in my life. And I know in your life as well. I've talked to enough of you to know that. The Holy Spirit changes us from the inside out. The same Spirit that raised Christ from the dead, gave life to Christ's dead body, gives life to our spirit. And we start changing. Instead of us becoming body and soul, and all our passion, our passions and emotions go with the body appetites, then we become spiritually born. We're spirit, soul, and body. We now hunger after the Spirit of God. And now the Spirit leads us, and that's why our life changes so much. You know, we come out of the old life and into that new life in Christ. And so we're a new creation in Christ. And that's what takes place now, but different. Different during that 7-year period of time, what is going to be taking place. It's really going to happen. Now, during that time, there's going to be plenty of witness. Church will be gone. Plenty of witness. There are a lot of people that you witness to that haven't received the Lord. They'll probably be there during that 7-year period of time. And maybe what'll come back to them, it'll ring true what you said about Jesus Christ. And their eyes might be opened at that time. Plus, there'll be the 144,000. Some have called them, they're like Jewish anointed Billy Grahams. They'll be sealed for the Lord at that time. And they will be radical, and God will be protecting them at that time. There will be the two witnesses that the Antichrist can't kill for 3.5 years. Finally, when he does kill them, their bodies lay in the street for how many days is it? 3.5 days? And then their bodies before all the, I'm sure MSNBC will be there. CNN will probably be there with their cameras. A lot of the other news organizations, but their bodies will raise. They'll be resurrected right in front of the cameras and all the world will see them. That'll be a witness for, you know, of the Lord. And then the angel flying in mid heaven. Don't take the mark. So God has plenty of witness during that tribulation period. The church is not here. But how are they saved? Well, it's different. It's believing, but many of them will be martyred. But many of them, it's how they treat others, and especially the remnant of Israel. And that's what he talks about. Notice verse 34, and we'll go to 34 to 40. It says, then the king will say to those on his right, these are the sheep, and here's what they did. Come, you who are blessed of the Father, inherit the kingdom prepared for you from the foundation of the world. For I was hungry, and you gave me something to eat. I was thirsty, and you gave me something to drink. I was a stranger, and you invited me in. Naked, and you clothed me. I was sick, and you visited me. I was in prison, and you came to me. Then the righteous will answer him and say, Lord, when did we see you hungry and feed you, or thirsty and give you drink? And when did we see you in a stranger and invite you in, or naked and clothe you? And when did we see you sick or in prison and come to you? Then the king will answer and say to them, truly I say to you, to the extent that you did it to one of these brothers
of mine, even the least of them, you did it to me. Here is the condition in which the Lord is judging them in that time. It's faith in God during that horrific time, and it manifests itself. Faith in God at that time manifests itself in deeds toward those who are suffering under the Antichrist. It's noteworthy that it says, those who are my brethren. In other words, those who are following the Lord at that time. And the Lord in this time, it's noteworthy that he's omniscient. He knew and he ordained from the foundation of time. He knew what was taking place. And he knew that they would be there in that kingdom that he was setting up. But notice, I think this was great. It surprised them. You might want to get that little ringtone. That's a cute little tone, but you might want to get it and turn it off. But notice it really surprised them. It surprised them in their benevolence, you know, that the Lord credited to them. You see, it was just an overflow of their faith. They weren't doing this as works righteousness. They were surprised. Lord, when did we do that, Lord? We did that? You see, I think sometimes when something's just an overflow from our life, we're not even aware of it. We're not aware of the benefit that it has to others. Well, we might know the benefit it has to others. We're not aware that how the Lord just commends us for that. Oh, Lord, you saw that? Wow, I didn't do that for any points. Lord, I wasn't doing that to get brownie points from you, but it was those deeds that were just really an overflow of that person's life, and yet it was noteworthy to the Lord. And yet they were surprised. And, surprised. They weren't really working for salvation. They were not keeping score. Remember, like the Pharisee? It says he was praying to himself in Luke 18. And then that sinner, that publican was there, the one that people hated, you know, the lowest guy in the ranks. He was there beating his breast. He wouldn't even lift his eyes to the Lord. He was so ashamed of his sin. And yet this Pharisee, oh, thank you, Lord. You haven't made me like other men. I'm not an adulterer. I'm not he just is going through the list, and I fast twice a week and I give my alms. You know, he was crediting himself with all that he did. And yet the Lord said that man wasn't justified, but the man that was beating his breast and, you know, wouldn't even lift his eyes to heaven, he was justified. You see, we don't know all the things that the Lord will credit to us, but, and neither did those during that time. It was just an overflow of that faith that they had. They were following the Lord. The Bible tells us, do not merely look out for your

and you feel so good afterwards. Years ago, I think I told this story, but I was driving on the freeway, and as you get off Kalani Anaiole Highway, you know, going west, and you come onto the freeway, you go over kind of a little bit of a rise, and I was going over the rise, and you pick up speed going over there, you know, and you, what is it now, 50 miles an hour? Is that only in Hawaii you're on a freeway, 50 miles an hour? If I was running for governor, I'd say, you know what, I'm going to raise the speed of the freeway. You'd probably get all kinds of votes. But anyway, I came up over the rise going about 60. No, I wasn't. Yeah, I was. I don't know what I was doing. But anyway, I was going at least the speed limit, probably a little bit over. But anyway, as I came up over the rise, here is this lady on the side of the road, side of the, on the freeway, you know, on the right next to the, you know, the lane, not the lane, but, you know, the, what is that called? Shoulder. Yeah. Thank you. Well, it was in the middle. Is that the shoulder too? Even in the middle? Medium. Yeah. Anyway, in that barrier, that thing that's there, you know it if you're on the freeway. So she's over there. She's out of her car and she's like panicked. And I thought, man, that is dangerous. Somebody's going to come up and ram her. So I pulled over and, you know, I kind of put my car in the, you know, in the lane. I had a bigger car and, you know, so people would go around. I put my blinking lights on. I said, what's wrong? She said, I don't know. You know, I apply my brakes and I hear this loud banging noise. It bangs and then the brakes lock up. And I said, get in my car. And I think we're right at that place where Wilder Avenue, you can get off in Wilder. There's a stop sign and then there's a gas station after that. I thought, you get in my car and I'll get in yours and follow you. So she got in my car. And so I pulled off and, you know, I'm going down the freeway. I get off on Wilder and I thought, okay, the brakes, I just applied them a little bit and I heard this bang, bang, bang, bang. And it wasn't, you know, it was with the, not with brake pads, you know, those are a little different. Well, yeah, it had brake pads, but it was the drum, you know, and the, I forget what you call those long, huh? Yeah, brake shoes. That's it, brake shoes. You see, I could teach if you guys help me out here. You know, it's a good way to teach, isn't it? Help me out. Give me that scripture. Yeah, the brake shoes. Anyway, one of them must have come loose because they have springs in there and it was hitting on the drum when you'd apply the brake. But also when you applied the brake, it would grab and all of a sudden the car would screech to a halt. You know, it would just stop. But then it would release again and you could go on. So I knew I had a stop sign and I thought, okay, I've got to make the green on the stop sign. So I'm trying to judge it and I speed up a little, you know, and all of a sudden it turns yellow and I go, oh no. And then it was red. So I pressed the brake ever so gently, bang, bang, bang, bang. And then it caught. And then I screeched to a halt at the stop sign, but there was a guy right next to me and he looked at me really mean like, and I looked at him and I went, yeah, not my car in the, and he just looked at me like I'm nuts and took off. But anyway, the gas station was right there. I pulled over and, you know, and she got out of my car and I said, you know, your brakes, there's something wrong with the brakes. You know, they could fix it. It sounds like the spring came loose from, you know, this and that and the other. She said, oh, you must be an angel. And I said, well, I'm a pastor. Not an angel, but a pastor. And I gave her one of the cards, you know, to come to church and stuff. But, you know, it's and you feel really good when you kind of help somebody out like that. But you see, in that tribulation period, that's going to be pretty common. And that's going to be what they're doing to those that are persecuted by the Antichrist and those that are being hunted down and their lives being destroyed and they're being killed in that way. You see, many come to faith during that tribulation period, and I've heard it said, and I believe that that will be the greatest revival that'll ever take place on planet Earth. I mentioned that all the witness that God is going to give during that time, you see, and a person's faith in God, it's going to show in a very practical way at that time, as I mentioned. So let's end off here. But then it says, then he will also say to those who are on his left, depart from me, accursed ones, into eternal fire, which has been prepared for the devil and his angels. Have you ever heard of people that say, I can't believe in a God who'd send a person to hell? Hell was not prepared for man. You know, God's idea, what God

0: God would really love to see is every person. You know, God wills that none perish, but all come to everlasting life. But he's given us a will. And he's not going to violate that will. And if you will not to trust and believe in Jesus Christ as Savior, if you want to make excuses for not trusting in him and the fact that you're a sinner and you're going to die in your sins and that sin will separate you eternally. It separated you right now from God. If you don't know God, if you haven't trusted him as your Lord and Savior, just as the parables have talked about that we dealt with, but it's going to be for all eternity. You see, that's the idea that we have, and the salvation is a very real thing. And there is a very real place that he calls eternal fire or hell. But it was created for the devil and his angels, not created to man. But that's where man will go if he doesn't trust Christ. Now he says, "For I was hungry, and you gave me nothing to eat. I was thirsty, and you gave me nothing to drink. I was a stranger, and you did not invite me in. Naked, and you did not clothe me. Sick and in prison, and you did not visit me." And then they themselves also will answer and say, "Lord, when did we see you hungry? Or thirsty, or a stranger, or naked, or sick, or in prison, and did not take care of you?" Then he will answer them, saying, "Truly I say to you, to the extent that you did not do it to one of the least of these, you did not do it to me." And these will go into eternal punishment, but the righteous into eternal life. I don't think we should tamper with that. Eternal punishment, where there's weeping, wailing, gnashing of teeth, where the worm does not die, the flame is not quenched. A lot of people want to say, well, there's not really, it's just a temporary, it's just annihilation. You don't really go on eternally, really. Well, then you have to talk to Jesus about that. Because I certainly did not want to take away what he's saying right there. You see, if we can't love you into heaven, let us scare you out of hell. You know, one of the two. Because I think this is an eternal state. You're sealed. You're sealed in your relationship with God. If you don't want to have anything to do with God through Jesus Christ now, then you're eternally set. He'll never force that upon you. And you know, I don't know if you'll have regrets then. You'll be in this condition as maybe hating God or ignoring God, but you'll be in that condition. But isn't it far better to have all the amenities of the Lord and love the Lord and come into the very purpose in which he created you for? And you're only going to know that when the Holy Spirit comes in you, because he created you. He knows what is best for you. And it's simply giving your life over to him and going into that eternal life, that eternal bliss. But notice what he says to those that are going into eternal punishment. They're not condemned for some egregious sin, but for omitting kindness and following just really that kindness to those that are seeking to follow the Lord. That's hard-heartedness that they have. He says, you did it to those my brethren. You ignored my brethren. It really showed that they were living in unbelief. Their hard-heartedness. You see, when really that tribulation period is going to those that are really following the Lord, it's just like loving the Lord with all your heart, mind, soul, and strength, and your brother as yourself or your neighbor as yourself. There are those that have applied, and that's going to show their faith. They do love the Lord, they have faith, and so they're doing that toward their brothers. But on the other end of it, it's going to be a time of slaughtering the innocent. And really, there's no neutral zone in that. And for those that ignore, they ignore the slaughter, they ignore the Antichrist and what he's doing. You see, that's basically giving him permission to go on and doing that. There are those that stand on the sidelines and they delight in evil, though they don't perpetuate or they don't do the evil. They just, in a sense, silently or openly cheer on those who are doing the evil, or they remain blind. Oh, I just don't want to see it. That's happening in our world today. There's enough carnage. There's enough evil that is taking place in the world today. And voices are silent. In America, it used to be not too many years ago that we would be crying out about those that are being persecuted for their faith, those that are being tortured, those that are being brutalized, but we're silent. It's like we sit on the sidelines and we do nothing about it. And that's basically what will be taking place here. They will be sitting on the sidelines, maybe not doing it themselves, but the fact is they remain blind and maybe silently cheering them on. And so eternal punishment is given to them because it reveals their lack of faith in God. True faith in God, there's going to be actions behind that. You know, those that had the talents and they increased them, and that man that didn't. When you truly have faith, there's going to be actions behind that. And if you don't have any love for the Lord, you're callous to those that are trusting the Lord and those that are in need. And so those who follow God in that tribulation time, they're destined for eternal life because they practice their faith. They have a working faith. But those that are following the Antichrist are just trying to stay neutral. They have no compassion. They're hard-hearted. The Lord says here, I'm going to reveal what's in your heart, and it's an unbelieving heart. And so go into eternal punishment. Horrible, horrible destiny for those that lack faith and trust in God. But what a great future for those who do trust God.
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4: Mom, if you're listening and you have a shameful past, God's coming after you. 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
5: That's Rhonda Stoppy offering insights from God's word about how you can step up and be a more effective, godly mom. And what a great message for this Mother's Day weekend. 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I'm John Fuller, and we're so glad you've joined us.
3: John, it was a great conversation last time. I'm so looking forward to this one. You know, you think about it, especially as guys, we're going, okay, moms of the Bible. But there was great content in there. And you know, so often, I mentioned it last time, we're looking at David and his courage and all the kind of masculine attributes of people in the scripture. It was actually really insightful to hear about a woman's heart in the Bible, mm-hmm. how she was doing what she was doing for the reason she was doing it, whether it was Rahab, whom we started with, right on through to Esther, who wasn't a mom, but she was a stepmom. And, you know, the application of that was eye-opening for
5: me. There was good application.
3: If you didn't listen last time, get the download through our website or get the app for your phone, and you can listen to every program and podcast that we do here at Focus on the Family. It was just really good. And I'm looking forward to getting back into it today.
5: I am as well, Jim. And the title of the book that we're really covering here is written by Rhonda Stoppy, Moms of the Bible, Life-Changing Lessons from the Fearless, Flawed, and Faithful. Give us a call. We'll tell you more. 800, the letter A and the word family.
3: Let me just say, how many of you moms feel fearless, flawed, and faithful? I mean, that's a great draw just to pull you into the program. Rhonda, good to have you back.
4: Yes, and moms on any given day feel fearless, flawed, and faithful.
3: Depends on the
4: rise
3: hour.
4: And the fall of our hormones, of the hour, of how much sleep we didn't get the night before.
3: You know, I appreciate that. And again, I appreciate the fact that we're made in God's image, and we really do concentrate on the masculine attributes of God. We don't concentrate on the feminine attributes of God, and he's all of it, right? He presents as the Father, but we're made in his image. You're made in his image. So how you think as a woman is as much a part of God as how I think as a man, right? I don't know. Maybe I'm the only one having this epiphany, but it just, to me, it seems like pop, you know, that it matters.
4: Yes.
3: How your wife thinks matters. How your mom thinks matters. So explain that to us. How does a mom think?
4: A thousand things going a thousand different directions all at once.
3: That's the best part of mom.
4: And doing a thousand. It's funny because now that I'm a grandmother of 15, mostly very small grandchildren.
3: Now you're bragging.
4: And and they'll say, Nana this, and Nana can you that, and Nana can you this. Because like Steve and I will watch all of them. And now that he's retired, he's really been amazing how much we've watched all the grandkids. But they'll say, Nana, I need this. And I'm like, Nana does one thing at a time. I know your mommy does a lot. Nana used to do a lot. But when you get to be this age and you're not in that frame of mind, you got to wait in line. I'll do one thing at a time. But when you're in the thick of it, you are literally trying to keep all those things going. And you do sometimes just feel overwhelmed. I can remember being hormonal. I had postpartum depression after my third child. I did not know what it was. I didn't identify it because I'd never had it. The women in my family had dealt with hormonal imbalances, but I never had. In fact, I wrote an article for Focus on the Family, and I think it's called When Hormonal Imbalances Affect Your Marriage. So look that up.
3: Yeah. Quick.
5: We'll link over to that article.
3: But, no, it's good.
4: But it's a very difficult season because especially when you're a believer and you're like, I need to take every thought captive to the obedience of Christ. I need to handle these emotions, and I'm having a really difficult time. And then trying to pretend like you're okay. Go to church on Sunday, everything's fine, smile. The kids know you just yelled at everybody in the car before you got into church. So when we are hormonal, when we are, you know, we snap, we lose it, going back to that child, or if you, you know, undid yourself on dad in the car and the kids listened, going back and asking their forgiveness. You want forgiving people raise forgiving people. So when you teach your children how to ask forgiveness and to forgive, that becomes a normal part of their life too. You know, the world changers in history that God used, their first teachers were not theologians, they were moms in history for their time.
3: Yeah.
4: Who God handpicked for those children. And that's who we are. And we are flawed and we are fearful, but God can make us fearless.
3: You know, and that's a good thing to emphasize. I think as parents, we tend to want to project perfection. We're people of faith. God expects, or we expect that God expects, if I could say it that way, this ability to live a perfect life. You're never going to see that. What you're going to see is we're sinners saved by grace. And to be able to get that into the hearts of our children is so important. But it comes with communication. You have to be able to express that. I'm not a perfect father. I'm sorry I did this or that. Or a perfect mom. And I'm sorry I responded. It feels like we're jumping hurdles to have to express all that. And we become a little lazy, I guess, in our communication. But man, is it critical so your kids have a context for who we are so they don't walk away and say, you're just a hypocrite, mm-hmm. or my mom and dad were hypocrites. Start with, yeah, that's why we need Jesus.
4: Right.
3: Because we're all hypocrites. Mm-hmm. We can't live a perfect life. I mean, but you got to communicate it is my point.
4: And it's relational and it knits their hearts to our hearts. So like I can remember growing up, my parents were both teenagers and they just learned on the fly. I mean, and they weren't believers until later.
3: They were teenagers when they had you.
4: When they had me and got married.
3: Because I'm sure they were both teenagers.
4: Yes, there you go. Thank you. Yes, they were my mom was a teen mom and my parents were teenagers. But what I needed was real examples from real people that were going to help me in my journey of motherhood and marriage. And, you know, Steve was in youth ministry. I looked around at the teenagers in our youth department who had a good relationship with their parents.
3: Oh, that's good.
4: That invited friends over to their house for all the things. And I was like, I need to know what those ladies know. Mm-hmm. I want to be friends with those older women. And like I mentioned in the last episode, old ladies know stuff. They are the ones that God calls in Titus 2, the older women, to teach the younger. That's the journey woman teaching the apprentice.
3: Yeah.
4: So they invited me to a Bible study. I'm like, I don't need another Bible study. I just want to be a better mom. But what I realized when I went to that study, and I was the only young mom in there, these women were real and they were genuine. And they talked about in scripture what we were studying, what they were in that moment being convicted of, and they shared from their successes and their failures. I can write a letter to my younger self. It does no one any good. But if I write it and give it to the next generation, which is what I attempted to do with the book Moms of the Bible, now my stories, the stories of moms in the Bible, the stories of moms in history can mentor the next generation, and it's relational and it's real. And when I watch these women have relationships with their kids and their kids wanted to follow the God of their mother because they had a relationship with her and they wanted the God she served, that impacted me more than a list of do's and don'ts as a mom.
3: Yeah. You know, when we're looking at the perfect mom and we're saying there isn't one, no one's going to be perfect, but actually there was one until the fall, Eve. And, you know, here she is, a beautiful home, I'm assuming, and a loving husband, and would walk in the garden with the Lord. It doesn't get much better, right? There probably wasn't, well, there wasn't sin in their lives at that point. But she and Adam gave that all up for some reason. What was your observation with the perfect wife and mother up until?
4: So you know how when people say, what do you think, your God's gift? She was.
3: Yeah, right.
4: She was God's gift to Adam. She was perfect. She was beautiful. She didn't worry about her image. She was made in the image of her God. She knew who she was. And yet, one day, she wanted a little bit more. Man, that brings tears to my eyes. That lie from Satan, just a little bit more. you're missing something. This is something God's withholding from you. He caused her to question God's goodness. And there are seasons in our lives, especially when we're not content, because the Bible says godliness with contentment is great gain. Satan knows that. So if he can steal away our contentment, he can wedge in where we start questioning God's goodness. This marriage isn't what I had hoped it would be. I deserve better. This child that I have isn't measuring up to my expectations. I need to press them harder because I'm a people pleaser and I want people to think I'm a good mom. So I'm going to make my kids measure up to my expectations so people will think well of me.
3: Yeah, look out.
4: People pleasing is not pleasing. And yet it's so easy, especially in this social media world where everybody posts the most beautiful picture of their family. Look what I made for dinner last night. And we're all eating keto now. And I have an Etsy store and I'm making little dresses out of pillowcases on my side hustle. And look how perfectly dressed my kids are at church. And you're like, my kids had Cheerios for dinner last night. I'm hanging on by a thread. And we feel like they have something we don't have. We don't see the whole picture, but we get discontented. And that's what Satan did with Eve. Just a little bit more. See this fruit? Just a little bit more. Just to touch it. Just to nibble at it. Just a taste of it. And she bought Satan's lie. And in it, the world just came crashing all around her. And then she offered it to her husband who partook of it also. The Bible says Eve was deceived. Adam knew what he was doing and willingly ate of the fruit. But as wives, we can be so easily deceived by a little bit more that we press our husband, work, put in more hours. I want a nicer car, do this or do that. We can push our husbands toward something that maybe they wouldn't pursue. In the book, I tell a story after my first daughter was born. I left corporate America. We lived in San Francisco Bay Area. I was working, got dressed up for work every day, hair, makeup, the whole thing. And I became a stay-at-home mom. It was boring. And lonely. I didn't have social media back then, so we weren't like on, you know, in contact with each other. And I was frumpy and I felt unattractive, had some weight from the baby. My first daughter was a puker. She would puke on down your back, on your clothes. My laundry load was incredible and I smelled like Eau de puke all day long.
3: Eau de puke.
4: But Sunday morning, I got dressed up for church. And it was like, I'm going to wear my clothes and I'm going to do my hair and I'm going to do my makeup. And I would go to church like that was
3: altogether
4: social. Like I felt like my old self, right? Because like motherhood, you kind of forget who you are. You lose yourself in that.
3: But that could be a good thing, can it?
4: It once you figure out where you're headed, but in the middle of it, you're trying to wrestle, especially first time moms, you're trying to wrestle with how does this merge? So I went to church and I was pretty well dressed and I felt like I was myself. And a man at church complimented my, you know, you look pretty today. And I'm like, oh, thank you. And then the next Sunday, the man said, oh, you look so pretty today. And I'm like, well, thank you. The third Sunday, I was getting ready for church, putting on my hair and makeup. And this was in the 80s, so I'm talking about putting on your hair.
3: your I remember makeup. The big hair.
4: And I thought to myself, I wonder if so-and-so will tell me I look pretty today. And it scared me. Mm. And I went out and I found Steve and I said, babe, I got to tell you what I just thought. And he's like, are you telling me you have feelings for so-and-so? I'm like, not at all. But I'm telling you, I liked the compliment. Mm. And so I was making myself vulnerable to my husband and saying, I need you to tell me when I've made the effort. I always think you look pretty, babe. I'm like, maybe you do. I don't feel pretty. I need you to tell me. But that's
3: good coaching.
4: Right.
3: No, that's
4: but
3: good.
4: It is. But that's where Satan gets a foothold in so many of our lives. It's just a nibble. I just enjoy the attention from that man at work who is complimenting me.
3: Well, it's good coaching in that if we're not doing what is needed, that helps. And don't discount it. The fact that I had to say it kind of erases it. Don't do that.
4: Right.
3: Just say, I need a compliment here and there, because it's, you know, when others compliment me, it's distracting.
4: And then
3: that's
4: when they
3: thing.
4: Forget, don't give them the silent treatment and they're going, what's wrong? And you're like, if you don't know, I'm not going to tell you. That doesn't work. They are going to forget. So then you say, I got a new dress. Do you like it?
3: Yeah.
4: How do I look
3: great.
4: Today? You coach them, because the Bible says that men are to live with their wives according to knowledge, and you're the coach. We don't even know who we are every 28 days. How are they supposed to keep up? We tell them what we need as we need it.
3: That's a good point.
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3: Rhonda, one of the things that I found with Jean is the need for community. Sometimes people will describe, and I'm talking about people that know, social scientists. Men are kind of loners. You know, we certainly go out and hang out with guys, but usually we're doing something. We're going to play golf. We don't sit around and have just a cup of tea and talk about what's going on in your life. It's just not what we do. We got to be doing something. So we can isolate very easily. Women need community. They thrive in community. I love the fact that my wife has two girlfriends from kindergarten and they still get together, and that's amazing. I have one friendship from college that I stay in touch with. But, you know, it's just that's the epitome of what I'm talking about. Speak to the importance and, you know, Bible moms, but the importance of women in community and what you need, not just what you maybe want to do, but the need for women to be connected.
4: Well, let's talk about Naomi. Naomi's husband was like, babe, I got a great idea. We're going to leave our home among our people, among our community, and there's a famine here, so we're going to go to Moab because it's better there, and I can make a living there, and we're going to stay there for a while. We'll come back, but we're going to go there for now. And Naomi trusted her husband's dream. Okay, we'll do it. And pulled her away from her people.
3: Mm-hmm.
4: And put her in a community of idol worshipers who literally sacrifice babies on the altar and burn their babies to the god of Chemosh. How lonely for her.
3: Yeah.
4: And she had her two sons, and then her husband dies once they're there. So she doesn't even have her companion, her best friend. And then her sons marry Moabite women, not Israelite women, which is what was the command for the Jews. And then she doesn't even have that community with her Moabite daughters-in-law, but she's there for them. And then her boys die. And in between that time, the daughters-in-law can't conceive, so she deals with infertility. I understand infertility. I have 8 grandchildren in heaven. And then finally, Naomi's like, that's it. I'm going home. I got to go back to my God. I got to go back to my people. And she says, it's time to go back to my community, right?
3: Yeah.
4: And she goes back, and she stops, and she says to Ruth and Orpah, go back to your people. I have nothing for you where I'm going. And Orpah's like, peace out. I'm going back to my gods, going back to my family. But Ruth says, your God will be my God. Your people will be my people. Think about what triggered Ruth to make such a covenant to God.
3: Mm-hmm.
4: She watched Naomi go through the most destitute, lonely, heart-wrenching experiences that a woman will ever walk through. And in those trials, she wanted to go back to her God and her people. And sometimes your trial's not about you. Sometimes your children are watching you go through something that you never, ever dreamed you would have to endure, but that trial validates your testimony to them. And that trial is what brought Ruth to want to follow Naomi's God.
3: It didn't end there, though, because, of course, Ruth is being courted by Boaz, and Naomi becomes kind of a very specific mentor to Ruth during that time. Describe that relationship and reaction, what was happening.
4: Well, she brought a Moabite woman first into a people of Israel who did not like the Moabite people. So she has to coach her how to live in that community without offending and, you know, go here, glean in this field. And the Lord so providentially puts Ruth right in the field where Boaz is. And Boaz sees her, and he's an older guy, and he's like, you know, protecting her. And he's her kinsman redeemer. And Naomi's like, oh my word, he's the one who can marry you and get all this, buy us back, all the things. I don't have time to tell the whole story. But Naomi walked her through all of that. Older women who have walked through the deepest sorrows of life, their value of their advice, because they've lived through those trials, We suffer sometimes, you know, it's not for our own story, but it's to help someone walk through their story. Instead of just shaking your fist at God and saying, if you love me, you would not have let this happen. Sometimes our trial's not about us. It validates our testimony to a watching world, and especially to our children and our grandchildren.
3: Yeah. In Moms of the Bible, you recognize unnamed moms. Every young man in the Bible has a mom. Right? So you talk about the mother of David. And we don't know her name, but you believe she was a great mom. What gives you that conclusion? He was a crazy man. He's out there fighting lions and bears at, what, 11, 12? You sure she was a crazy mom?
4: She doesn't get a shout out in scripture. Yeah. I'm like, wait a minute, you're David's mama and yeah. We don't know your name? That to me blows me away. I can't wait to meet her in heaven one day and introduce myself. The man after God's own heart. Not long ago, Steve and I had gone to Hawaii where my son was still in the military. He was a fighter pilot in the Air Force. And we went on the base and we were in the truck. I was sitting in the back and Steve was in the front next to Tony. And he pulls into the military base and he shows his ID. And as soon as he shows his ID, he's a lieutenant colonel. The young man, he wasn't in uniform. The young man started saluting and all the things that they do, yeah. You know. And I was in the back seat like, yeah. I'm his mom, you know, nobody cares.
3: Oh, you meant that back. I was thinking they put you in the back of the truck.
4: No, in the back seat. It was four, no, that would have been not okay.
3: Okay, good. They put mom in the back seat. That's good.
4: But the point of that is we raise our kids to send them out into the world. We launch them into the world. And for most of us, our names will never be known, and that's okay. God calls us to live in the anonymity of motherhood and letting God be glorified in the lives of our child. I think of in the Bible, I also talk about moms of the Bible, Daniel, Shadrach, Meshach, and Abednego.
3: Yeah.
4: These boys were young teenage boys, and they get taken into captivity along with all of Israel into the Babylonian captivity, and they're chosen out to be special. Attractive, smart, we're going to make you some advisors to the king, change your name, and we want you to eat the king's food. And those four boys say, mm-mm, that's not food that God allows us to eat. I'm just thinking they're piling on the bacon and all the thing. They're like, no, we're not allowed to eat all that. Everybody else ate it. But those four boys told the person in charge of them, we're not going to eat that. And he said, no, you have to, because you're not going to put on weight. And if you don't look good, I'm going to look bad and I'm going to suffer the king's wrath. So you got to eat this food. And they're like, give us an opportunity to just eat what we're asking you to let us eat. And if we don't look better at the end of that season, then, you know, we'll talk about it, I guess. And they were great. So what gave those boys that courage to stand up when yeah. All of the people in their generation that had been taken into captivity were going, God doesn't care about us. Why do we even want to hold those standards? He let us come into Babylonian captivity. Those four men stood up and said, nope, I would love to know who their moms were. Mm-hmm. Because there was a foundation there, and I'm sure their dads poured into them also, but this is a book about moms of the Bible. I am not discounting the influence that dads have. My husband was an amazing father and grandfather, and I know the impact that fathers have. But those people were so strong that when Shadrach, Meshach, and Abednego later were like, we will not bow. Even if you put us in the furnace, and even if we die, the Lord could rescue us, but even if he doesn't, we will not bow. Wow, what an influence someone had on their youthful years, and on Daniel too, who became an advisor to so many of those, you know, the Babylonian king and the Persian king, and just, who was their mom? I don't know. But one day we're going to meet them in heaven and we're going to celebrate the influence that they had, not only in their generation, but in my generation, because of the influence that their sons had in history.
3: It's just, it's funny to humanize them that way. I'm thinking of what you said about meeting David's mother. And she goes, hey, he gave me so many ulcers out there in the wilderness. It was terrible.
4: Oy vey. Well, and he fought a lion and he fought a bear. And I'm thinking, if my son came home and said, hey, dad, so cool today, I was taking care of the sheep, fought a lion, fought a bear, I'd be like, awesome. And then I'd tell my husband, he don't work for you no more. Just get somebody else.
3: It's funny to think outside of the box,
4: and
3: as
4: yet,
3: we say.
4: Because she wasn't a helicopter mom.
3: Yeah.
4: And didn't rescue him from those battles.
3: He learned the skills.
4: God was using those to give him the courage to one day say to Saul, I don't need all your armor. God gave me victory over a lion and a bear, and I know he will give me victory over this giant. Don't rescue our kids when God sends a trial, we get mad at God. We shake our fist. If you love my kid, trust the Lord has a process and he is refining them and us for a purpose that we don't know anything about.
3: Rhonda, you have landed the helicopter, as we say, right there, because that's the best modern day advice is encourage, teach, and then let your kids experience life so that they can honor the Lord. And that's a good parenting job when you can do all of that. So thank you for being with us. This has been great. I've really enjoyed this. I wasn't so sure coming in going, okay, Moms of the Bible, John and I have to connect somewhere. But again, I just have loved the insights and it's just really good. So thank you for doing the mom thing.
4: I'm excited. This is the last of the book. My heart is so filled with hope for the next generation when I consider the influence that you moms will have as you raise your children and nurture them in the Lord. The influence of unnamed mothers have shaped nations, inspired leaders, nurtured artists, motivated ordinary children to accomplish extraordinary things. Mm-hmm. Let's go forth arm in arm, moms, in our ministry of motherhood for his kingdom and for his glory.
3: Great place to end. Thank you for being with us, Rhonda. This has been great.
4: Thank you.
6: And if you're a mom or you're married to a mom, we hope you'll contact us to get a copy of Rhonda's wonderful book, Moms of the Bible, Life-Changing Lessons from the Fearless, Flawed, and Faithful. And Jim, I tend to think that we can all learn from this content that Rhonda has shared on the show and also in her book. And so we all have room to be better parents, make a monthly pledge or a one-time gift today. We'll send Rhonda's book to you as our way of saying thanks for joining the support team and to equip you to be stronger as a parent.
3: And let me mention your generosity to Focus on the Family is helping moms in powerful ways. A woman named Grace said this, thank you for all you do. 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Kelly said, you've helped me as a single mom raising kids on my own. I had so much to learn and so much that I didn't realize until I heard your program. I'm so grateful. And finally, I love this comment from Nancy. She said, Focus on the Family has been faithful through the years to bring our family back to faith and hope in Jesus. We are grateful for your message of forgiveness and the Father's love. 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
2: 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He's prepared in advance for you to walk in. Discover what that is, and you'll have joy. Verse 11, therefore, remember that you, once Gentiles in the flesh, who are called uncircumcision by what is called circumcision made in the flesh by hands, that at that time you were without Christ, being aliens from the commonwealth of Israel, strangers from the covenants of promise, having no hope and without God in the world. But now, in Christ Jesus, you who were once afar off have been brought near by the blood of Christ. Paul's audience were largely Gentiles in Ephesus. The library that you're seeing, the Library of Celsus, very secular person in history. Ephesus was superstitious with the Temple of Diana, also very secular in learning. There were a few Jews that lived in the city. There was a small colony of Jews, but for the most part, they were garden variety pagans, just Gentiles. If they wanted to know God before Christ came, a Gentile would need to go through Judaism, have to convert through Judaism, have to become a proselyte, which included circumcision and a few things like that, a few rituals. So he is painting a picture of the Ephesian audience that he is writing to. You were once Gentiles in the flesh. You were called uncircumcision by Jewish people. What is called circumcision made in the flesh by hands. So, you know, I've told you before that a couple thousand years ago, the Jewish people looked down a lot on non-Jewish people. We speak of the scourge of anti-Semitism today, and it is a scourge, but 2,000 years ago, there was kind of a reverse of that. The Jews really discriminated against anybody who was not Jewish. They even had statements like, God created Gentiles to provide fuel for the fires of hell. So why are you here, Gentile? God made you so he could throw you into hell and make hell hotter. So they didn't look favorably upon the Gentiles. So he's painting a picture of who they were, and he says, you are on the outs with the Jewish people. The circumcision saw you as uncircumcised. He continues in verse 12, at that time you were without Christ. You as Gentiles had no messianic hope whatsoever. At least the Jewish people with the Old Testament had a messianic hope. The Messiah was prophesied over and over again. They waited for the deliverer to come, the ultimate Messiah who would show up to fulfill the law and the prophets. You had none of that. You had no messianic hope. You were without Christ, without Messiah, being aliens from the commonwealth of Israel, So you didn't share in the promises that God gave to the Jewish people. As a nation, they were given promise. And strangers from the covenants of promise, the Abrahamic covenant, the Mosaic covenant of the law, the Davidic covenant, all the agreements that God made with humanity through the Old Testament. You didn't have that. Having no hope and without God in the world. You know, we who love God and worship God and give praise to God, sometimes we forget the hopelessness people have who don't know God. What made the difference in your life? God. But think of people who live their lives day in and day out, no Messiah, no promises, no covenants, no hope, no God, godless. But now, verse 13 takes a turn of phrase, sort of like what we just read in verse 4, but God, now it's but now. In Christ Jesus, you who were once far off, Gentiles were far off, have been brought near by the blood of Christ. Historians tell us that 2,000 years ago, there was a cloud, a dark cloud of hopelessness over the Gentile world. That the Greek and Roman mythologies of the gods and goddesses, the pantheon, the gods, the worship systems they had, left them wanting more, left them thirstier. People were skeptical over those old mythological tales. And they were primed and ready and ripe for something that provided hope because their religious system did not. And historians will often mention this cloud of hopelessness that hung around the world, these polytheistic belief systems that did people no good and people were sick and tired of it. But now, in Christ Jesus, you who were once afar off have been brought near by the blood of Christ. When a rabbi, Jewish rabbi, was approached by a Gentile who said, I want to convert to Judaism, and there were a couple of different ways to do that. You could become a proselyte of the gate, or you could become a proselyte of righteousness. A proselyte of righteousness was complete conversion to Judaism. A proselyte of the gate was sort of like a half. So you didn't get circumcised. You just had to go to the synagogue service, believe in a God, renounce the old gods. But if you want to become fully converted, you had to go through the rituals of Judaism. So if a Gentile approached a rabbi and said, I want to convert, the terminology is, we're going to bring you near. You who are afar off will now be brought near. We're going to bring you near to our God through this system, through these rituals. So he's using familiar language when he says, you who were once afar off have been brought near, but not by converting to Judaism, but by the blood of Jesus Christ. For he himself is our peace. Before I get into that, I had a thought. The picture that Paul paints of the Ephesians, hopeless, without God, without a Messiah figure, without Christ, right? They had no messianic hope. When a person lives without any Messiah, without any hope, what do? Well, in our culture, they make a superhero. I wonder if, in part, some of the fascination and trend in Hollywood that is followed by so many in recreating the Marvel superheroes, be it Batman. I don't even know if that's Marvel. I'm sorry if I'm not specific. You comic fans will rebuke me afterwards. But all of the different messianic figures that we have, Superman, Batman, Aquaman, Spider-Man, Superwoman, whatever. All these figures are in part to fill the hole that people in our society feel. They are longing for a Messiah. And if they don't have a Messiah, they'll at least have popcorn and watch a movie for an hour and a half and vicariously enjoy a messianic experience. It's a thought. I'm not getting down on if you are into, man, Spider-Man is like my new best friend. So sorry if that's the case. You need better friends. But now, verse 14, for he himself is our peace. And by the way, in Greek, it's very emphatic. He alone, he emphatically, he himself is our peace, who has made both one and has broken down the middle wall of separation. Both what? Both Jew and Gentile.

0: No, you're just a Christian. We're brothers and sisters. And he has made those who were once afar off brought near. Those who were separated now one. He has made both, Jew and Gentile, one. And has broken down the middle wall of separation.
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0: In Judaism, there was separation. If you went to the synagogue, you would sit in one place if you were a male. You would sit in another place if you were a female. It was divided into sides. And then there was a special section for proselytes of the gate. Kind of like they're interested in Judaism, but they haven't fully converted. So there were sections that they could get into. Now, if you went to the temple in Jerusalem, there also was separation, right? There were courts. There was the outer court of the temple called the court of the Gentiles. If you move a little further in, you have the next court called the court of the women. That's where Jewish women could go. There was then a closer court called the court of the men or the court of Israel. Jewish men could go to that court, closer than the women, closer than the Gentiles. And then finally, the temple itself, holy place, holy of holies, only the priest could go, and then the high priest once a year into the holy of holies. So there were divisions, separation. Now the outer court, and in Herod the Great's temple, I'm talking, it was a big courtyard. The temple complex, the outer court that took that whole flat mountaintop, called the Temple Mount, was 35 acres. It's massive. It's still intact today. You can still see its dimensions. But the Gentile court was like the nosebleed section. You're like way out there in left field. You don't have good seats. You have to be a Jewish male or a priest or at least a Jewish woman to get closer. So it was all about separation. Now, if you were a Gentile and you thought, man, I'd like to get closer than the nosebleed section. I always have bad seats out here. I can see that there's a temple and people are worshiping him, but I'm really interested. I'd like to go hang out there. As you approached from the court of the Gentiles toward the court of the women, you would come to a wall that was about 3 feet tall. And on the wall was an inscription every so often around the entire perimeter, balustrade, barricade, the wall. And the sign read this. They found one of the inscriptions, so this is the translation into English. No man of alien race is to enter within the balustrade and fence that goes around the temple, and if anyone is taken in the act, let him know that he has himself to blame for the penalty of death that will surely follow. So it was a notice of, you know, caution. Proceed at your own risk. If you want to get stoned, and I don't mean like that way, but if you want to end your life, then try to get near. So you understand the impact of the wall of separation. There was a wall that separated them. God's taken it down. Now the Gentiles can go and have an intimate relationship with the God of Israel that the Jewish person can have. The wall of separation is taken down. It's taken down the middle wall of separation. Having abolished in his flesh the enmity, that is, the law of commandments contained in ordinances, so as to create in

0: himself one new man from the two, thus making peace. What do you do when you have two people that are opposite of each other? Two different people, a Jew and a Gentile? Make a new man called a Christian. One new man. If any man is in Christ, he is a new creation. Old things have passed away. All things become new. And so he's edging his way into what he will call a mystery. It was something that was kept secret in the Old Testament, revealed in the New. That was God's plan all along, to take away the distinctions, the divisions of Jew and Gentile, and make one new person in Christ, a Christian, a follower of this Messiah, whether you have a Jewish background or a Gentile background. One new man. Sort of like if you take two metals, like copper and tin. When you put them together, you don't have two metals anymore. You have one new metal. You have bronze. The combination of those two metals make a new metal. And so God takes two different kinds of people, makes one, just one believer out of them, thus making peace. And that he might reconcile them both to God in one body, that is the church, through the cross, thereby putting to death the enmity. And he came and preached peace to you who were afar off, Gentile, and those who were near, Jew. And through him, we both have access by one Spirit to the Father. I love this. And I love God's design in the church. I do think it's a mistake to segregate into groups too much. I understand the appeal, and I understand in some cases the need. But I do remember when I was first a believer in my church at Calvary Chapel, Costa Mesa, there were different kinds of fellowships. There was the Young Adults Fellowship. There was the College of Career Fellowship. There was the Single Men's Fellowship. And I didn't go to any of them. I just went to church because I didn't want to just be around single adults. I wanted to be around, I was a single adult, but I wanted to be around married people because one day I wanted to get married. I wanted to see what it was like, you know, how they get along. What am I getting into? I wanted the full experience. And I think it is a mistake to narrow one's demographic. I hear churches often talk about, well, our demographic is, our target audience is, you know, millennials or over 50, or we want a biker church, or we want a surfer church. Why? We just have a church. Let the bikers and the surfers come together. One new man out of the two. Well, bikers don't get along with surfers. Well, they didn't, but they do now. And so when people say, well, who's your target audience? I say, I don't have a target audience. Everyone's my target audience. I don't care your age. I don't care your skin color. I don't care if you have dyed hair, blue or red. I don't even mind if you're bald. I don't care if you have tattoos or you have piercings or you don't have any of those. You are welcome. We have been brought near by the blood of Christ. For through him, verse 18, we both have access by one Spirit to the Father. Now, therefore, you are no longer strangers and foreigners, but fellow citizens with the saints and members of the household of God, having been built on the foundation of the apostles and the prophets, Jesus Christ himself being the chief cornerstone, in whom the whole building, being fitted together, grows into a holy temple in the Lord. If you make it to Israel, if you come with us on a tour, and again, I don't know when that's going to be, but One of the things you will marvel at is the size of stones that Herod the Great used in building his temple. I say you marvel at it because those stones are 2,000 years old and there's many of them still intact in the same place they were laid. And when they would build a huge complex like that, they would set the first course with a cornerstone, a foundation stone. And the foundation provided the architectural symmetry for the rest of the building and the unity for the rest of the building. And so they would hew these stones and they would somehow transport them. And I say somehow because we can show you some stones that are 44 to 45 feet long, 10 feet high, and at least 10 feet deep. And that one single stone weighs about 470 tons. 470 tons. And you think, my goodness, how did they move those things and put those things into place and put another one on top of it? It's a marvel. So Jesus Christ is the first course. He's the foundation stone. Our faith is built not upon Peter and the Vatican, but upon Christ himself. So he's the foundation stone. Upon the foundation stone are the apostles and disciples and prophets of the church. And then stone upon stone upon stone, a luminous, massive building. All of us are living stones atop of that building. So it would be like saying Jesus Christ is the slab and the apostles and prophets are the 2x4 studs. You know, that's a lot cheaper materials than what they used to have. On top of that, and then you're the window and the batting and the frames, etc., etc. So in whom the whole building, verse 21, being fitted together grows into a holy temple in the Lord. In whom you also are being built together for a dwelling place of God in the Spirit. No more walls. No more separation. The end of the 80s, President Ronald Reagan stood in front of the Brandenburg Gate in Berlin when the Berlin Wall was still there. And you remember his famous statement, Mr. Gorbachev, tear down this wall. Yeah, and they clapped for him. The crowd went crazy. 1989, they took the wall down. The wall that separated east from west. God would say to us, tear down the walls. Walls that you have erected. Even in your mind, you might think, well, I'm a little bit different than others. I'm a little bit better than some of those other people. Tear down the walls. There's one new person, one new man, Christian, believer, follower of Christ.
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0: Welcome to The Word for Today, featuring the Bible teaching ministry of Pastor Chuck Smith, founder of the Calvary Chapel Movement. This radio program is a chapter-by-chapter, verse-by-verse study through the entire Bible. And on today's edition of The Word for Today, Pastor Chuck continues his message, An Appetite for the Word, as we pick up in 2 Timothy chapter 4, verse 4. And now, with today's study, here's Pastor Chuck.
1: You know, it is an interesting thing how that the Word of God seems to create an appetite for the Word of God. And it seems to spoil you for anything else. When the Word of God is so exciting. There is so much there. It is so powerful, so dynamic, that when you really are being taught the Word and you really get into the meat, you begin to grow and be strengthened. You just can't be satisfied with these little, you know, beautiful days and butterflies and sparrow sermons, you know. Everything is pleasant and the world is great. So, the time will come, though, if a person doesn't have a diet of the Word of God, they get itching ears. Oh, he tells the greatest jokes, you know. Man, the guy's a great storyteller. And the people have itching ears. They want to be entertained. And churches have become really entertainment centers. I mean, they put on shows that would make Hollywood jealous sometimes. They want to be entertained. Itching ears. Desiring entertainment. Turning their ears away from the truth. And it opens them up to be gullible, to listen to fables. But watch thou in all things, and endure afflictions, and do the work of an evangelist, and make full proof of thy ministry. Now, Paul was an apostle by the will of God, but he was also a pastor and a teacher. Timothy had the calling of an evangelist. Paul is encouraging him to preach and to do the work of an evangelist. Now, it is important to know what area of ministry God has gifted you and called you to fulfill, and that you be what God has called you to be and not attempt to be something that God hasn't made you, because the most difficult and frustrating thing in the world is to try to be an evangelist if God has made you a pastor teacher, or to try and be a pastor teacher if God has made you an evangelist. You know, we've got to make our calling and election sure. We've got to know what God has called us to be. The first 16 years or so of my ministry was totally frustrating as I sought to be Chuck, an evangelist by the will of God. God never called me to be an evangelist. And my endeavors to do so were just totally frustrating and unfruitful. It was not until I really acknowledged and came to the realization that God had called me as a pastor teacher that the ministry began to be blessed. Because now it's natural, now it's not forced, now I can be what God's called me to be, comfortable with it, loving it. So to Timothy, do the work of an evangelist and make full proof of your ministry. So important that we make full proof of that ministry. For Paul said, I am now ready to be offered. The time of my departure is at hand. Things were going bad for Paul in Rome. The trial is not looking good. He's appeared for his preliminary hearings, and he's heard the charges, and he has seen the attitude of the Roman government at this point. And Paul realizes his days are numbered. This is the last letter that Paul wrote. His letter to second epistle to Timothy. And he realizes that the handwriting is on the wall. The time of my departure is at hand. You see, with Paul, he looked at death as only a departure on his journey. I'm going to move in a short while from this tent into a mansion, the building of God, not made with hands, eternal in the heavens. Time of my departure is at hand. And then Paul said, I have fought a good fight. I have finished my course. I have kept the faith. Oh, what an important thing to say when the time of departure gets close. And I look back at my life and I can say, well, I fought a good fight. I gave it in all I had. And I have finished the course. Earlier, Paul had written to the Philippians. And he said, I have not yet apprehended that for which I was apprehended of Jesus Christ. Neither do I count myself perfect, but this is what I'm doing, forgetting those things which are behind. I'm pressing towards those things which are before as I press towards the mark for the prize of the high calling of God, which is in Christ Jesus. He saw the Christian life as a race. He said, don't you realize that they which run in a race run all, but only one receives the prize? So run that you might obtain. I've fought a good fight. I've been in there. I have finished now my course. And I have kept the faith. So, henceforth, there is laid up for me a crown of righteousness, which the Lord, our righteous judge, shall give me at that day. And not to me only, but unto all of them also that love his appearing. We are told to wait for his appearing, to look for his appearing. And now Paul speaks about loving his appearing. The crown of righteousness. Jesus said to the church of Smyrna, be thou faithful unto death, I will give thee a crown of life. The various crowns of heaven. That crown of righteousness, the Lord our righteous judge shall give, and not to me only, but all those that love his parents. So do thy diligence to come shortly unto me. Hey, get here quick. I'm about to leave. Time of my departure's hand. So hurry, get here as quick as you can. For Demas has forsaken me. Now, Demas was joined with Paul in other of the salutations of his previous epistles. But Paul had said earlier that all of those of Asia had forsaken him. Actually, it probably would have meant their own death had they associated with Paul at this point of the trial. For he was a prisoner condemned to die, and their association with him now would endanger their own lives. So Demas has forsaken me. Tragic. Because of the reason, having loved the present world and has departed to Thessalonica. In other words, for his own skin, you know. He wants to live on. So he's departed to Thessalonica. Crescens has gone to Galatia. Titus to Dalmatia. Only Luke is with me. So take Mark. Now, this is the Mark that was a nephew to Barnabas who created a fight between Paul and Barnabas earlier. When Paul and Barnabas left on their first missionary journey, Mark went with them. But when they had passed through Cyprus and were heading over to some rough country, Mark got scared and went home. And Paul and Barnabas went on alone. Now, as Paul and Barnabas were getting ready to take their second missionary journey, to go back into the same areas to strengthen the brethren that had been converted in their first journey, Barnabas said, well, I want to take Mark with me again. And Paul said, oh, no, the kid defected the last time. I don't want to take him again. I don't want the problems. And so a big argument arose between Paul and Barnabas. The contention was so great that Barnabas took Mark and headed on out for Cyprus, and Paul took Silas and headed on back into Asia Minor again. It is interesting now, though, you know, within the Christian body, we can have differences and we can have disagreements, but the Lord always brings us back. And now Paul writes of this same Mark that he had problems with earlier, wouldn't go, you know, go along with Barnabas, who wanted to take him. And he says to Timothy, take Mark and bring him with you, for he's profitable to me for the ministry. I like that young man. Of course, Mark had matured a lot by now, no doubt. Several years had gone by, but Paul speaks about him in loving terms as being profitable unto him and all. Antichicus have I sent to Ephesus. The cloak, and now Paul's dealing with just some, you know, very personal kind of things. The cloak that I left at Troas with Carpus. When you come, bring it with you. And also my books, but especially bring the parchments. Paul, it is said, was an avid reader. In fact, history, Gamaliel, Paul said he sat under the feet of Gamaliel. And we have an account of Gamaliel talking about Paul as a student. And as he spoke of Paul as a student, he said, the biggest trouble I had with him as a student was supplying him with enough books. An avid reader. That is why when Paul was making his defense before King Agrippa, Festus cried out, your much learning has made you mad. Paul had been there reading for 2 solid years in prison in Caesarea, and every time he saw him, well, Paul was buried in the books, and he said, hey, you've studied too much, you've flipped, you know, gone over the edge. Your much learning has made you mad. So bring me the books, bring me the part, especially those parchments, you know. You know, I think that that's something about a teacher, is that you have a thirst to know and you never stop learning. Alexander the coppersmith did me much evil. The Lord reward him according to his works. That's interesting, isn't it? Pray for those, the Lord said, who despitefully use you, but I don't know that he intended you to pray that way. Of whom be thou wary also. Watch out for that Alexander the coppersmith. For he has greatly withstood our words. Now at my first hearing, no man stood with me, but all men forsook me. I pray that God will not lay that to their charge. Interesting. Paul was totally forsaken by all of his friends at this first hearing before Nero. They all left him. When one of his first exposures to Christianity was the stoning of Stephen, that is recorded in the Bible. The first time we find Paul, he is standing there holding the coats of the men who are stoning Stephen to death. He had just heard Stephen's tremendous witness before the Sanhedrin, of which he was a member. They voted, stone him. Paul voted, yeah, stone him, you know. He voted, consented to his death. He voted with them to stone him. And then he participated by holding the coats of the men who did the actual stoning of Stephen. While Stephen was being stoned, you remember that he looked up and he said, Father, lay not this sin to their charge. You know, don't charge him with this one, Lord. That evidently made a pretty heavy impression upon Paul. Because later when the Lord got hold of Paul on the road to Damascus, he said, hey, it's been hard to kick against the pricks, hasn't it? You know, I'm sure that that whole thing of Stephen was still, you know, going over in his mind and in his heart. Seeing this guy die in such a way as saying, Lord, into your hands I commend my spirit. Don't charge him with this sin, Lord. Rather than cursing and screaming and all at those who were, you know, stoning him, this beautiful attitude of love and forgiveness. Now, Paul is more or less emulating that as he talks about these fellows who forsook him. Lord, I hope that the Lord doesn't charge him with that one. Notwithstanding, and this I love, all of the men forsook me, but nevertheless, the Lord stood with me. And that's all I need. The Lord stood with me and strengthened me, that by me the preaching might be fully known, and that all the Gentiles might hear, and I was delivered out of the mouth of the lion, or Nero, he calls him the lion. Or perhaps he could be referring to, you know, being put in the arena with the lions. But it is thought that he's referring, it's cryptic for Nero. Now, notice this, notwithstanding, the Lord stood with me and strengthened me, that by me the preaching might be fully known and that all the Gentiles might hear. You see, what happened is that when Paul stood before Nero, he just took opportunity to preach the gospel to Nero. I mean, what a great opportunity. I've got to make my defense for this guy. And so, but that was Paul's tactic all the way along. Whenever Paul was arrested and had to appear before the judges, or later before King Agrippa, he always used that opportunity to witness and tried to win them to Jesus Christ. Now, Jesus said to his disciples, you're going to be persecuted, and they're going to arrest you, and they're going to take you before the magistrates, and you're going to stand before kings. But don't take any forethought what you're going to say, for in that hour the Spirit will give you the words that you should say, and it will turn to you as an opportunity to testify. In other words, you're going to be, you know, arrested, brought to court, and all, hey, don't worry about it. It's going to be an opportunity for you to testify, to share your faith. And so Paul took every appearance before the judges and all as the opportunity to testify, until he was laying such a heavy witness on Agrippa, King Agrippa. He said, Agrippa, do you believe the scriptures? I know you believe the scriptures. And Agrippa said, wait a minute, hold on here. You mean you're trying to convert me? And Paul said, oh, I wish I could. But he really was. He was trying to convert him. Now, Paul doesn't, nor does Luke, give us an account of what Paul said to Nero, but you can be sure he laid on Nero one of the, no doubt figured, boy, if I could win this guy to Christ, think of what it would do for Christianity. If Nero could be won to Christ. And I'm sure he laid on this guy a testimony like you can't believe. And he said, they all forsook me, but the Lord stood with me. The Holy Spirit will give you the words in that hour. And he strengthened me that by me the preaching might be fully known. I mean, he laid the full witness on him. And that all the Gentiles might hear, the whole court of Nero heard the gospel. And I was delivered out of the mouth of the lion. And the Lord shall deliver me. Oh, yes, he sure did. His head was whacked off. And he escaped from Nero. Because Jesus said, don't fear them that have the power to kill the body, but after that have no more power. But rather fear him who after the body is killed is able to cast your spirit into hell. Yeah, I tell you, fear ye him. So I'm going to be delivered, Paul says. I know God's going to deliver me. And Paul knew exactly how, because he said, the time of my departure is at hand. I'm going. The Lord's going to deliver me. I think that it is wrong when we think that deliverance only comes through healing. God has many ways of delivering us. And the Lord shall deliver me from every evil work and will preserve me unto his heavenly kingdom. They might take my life here, but man, I'm going to be preserved in the heavenly kingdom. To whom be glory forever and ever. Amen. Salute Prisca and Aquila. Now here they are again, still in Ephesus, and Paul is so bound to Priscilla and Aquila. Met them first in Corinth, and then they went with him, or they went before him to Ephesus, and they were with him in his ministry there. And a couple of people that I am anxious to meet, Priscilla and Aquila. Salute them, greet them, and also the household of one Sepphoris. Now, it is thought that maybe he was killed also in Rome. He looked Paul up, sought for him diligently, found him in a dungeon. But it is thought that maybe because of his relationship to Paul, he was slain, because he doesn't greet him, but only his household. And there are some accounts that he was actually killed because of his relationship to Paul. Erastus stayed at Corinth, but Trophimus have I left at Miletum, which is Malta, and he was sick. Now do your diligence to come before winter. And Eubulus greets you, and Prudence, and Linus, and Claudia. Now, with Prudence and Claudia, a couple of interesting names, and all the brethren. Oh, I don't have time to go into the story, but there are some interesting stories behind Claudia, who is thought to have been a princess from the British Isles. And there are some interesting stories in the early church concerning this Claudia. And that she is the same Claudia, of course, is not known. But in the early church in Rome, there was a Claudia that had become converted. She was a princess from Britain and had been sent to marry one of the Roman leaders as a part of a treaty and all. And was converted to Christ there in Rome and became a very powerful figure in the church. The Lord Jesus Christ be with thy spirit. Grace be with you. Amen. So Paul's last letter to Timothy and the last letter that he wrote.
2: Did you know that the Gospel of Luke is the only Gospel written by a Gentile? 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The Gospel of Luke, discovering the perfect man, Jesus Christ. 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
2: 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It begins with a listening heart, and that's where we'll begin, too.
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1: When you really pray, when you really mean business, God is there to answer your prayers because He loves you. He cares for us. He's going to give you something that you'll rejoice. You'll give Him all the glory, all the honor. But if you don't do that, how are you going to honor God when you continue in your sin and you don't have a heart that has repented? God can use you.

0: 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Today's lesson concludes our focus on the spiritual responsibility and eternal influence of Christian mothers. You know, it's easy to forget we only have our kids on loan from the Lord, but today Roel will encourage us to fully surrender them to God. Stay with us for inspiration from Old Testament mom Hannah, who entrusted her son to God's will and persevered in prayer for his life. Today's study is titled A Mother's Prayer and Sacrifice. Here's Roel Reese in 1 Samuel chapter 1.
1: And as I was reading this, I was thinking about how God chooses a mother. And God gives his will to that mother. And God's will is always, always for a mother and a father to put God first. Not your kids, not your grandkids, God first. When we seek first the kingdom of God and his righteousness, all these things will be added unto us. All these things that God has for us. You see, you don't choose God, he chose you. He loves you, he cares for you. And God's will for a mother is always to be loving and kind to her children and making sure that they're heading in the right way. Always. And when you study this chapter, you have to go back to the book of Judges. Because in the book of Joshua, Joshua's ending that generation. And remember that we studied that before. And for me and my house, we're going to serve the Lord. Choose you this day who you're going to serve. So you turn the page in your Bible and you go to the book of Judges. And in Judges, it says, and when that generation died, there arose another generation that did not know the Lord. And what's incredible as you read it, let me read it again. And when all that generation had been gathered to their fathers, another generation arose after them who did not know the Lord, nor the work which he had done for Israel. At that particular moment, Israel went another way. They went down the hill. And at the end of the Judges, only has 21 chapters. You come to the end of the chapter, two times he says this. And in those days, there was no king in Israel. Everyone did what was right in their own eyes. They did whatever they wanted. It sounds like the day. He says again, and in those days, there was no king in Israel. Everyone did what was right in his own eyes. So when you come to the book of Samuel, the nation needs a king. But God, instead of giving them a king, he gives them a prophet by the name of Samuel. And this prophet is going to be used by God in such a powerful way. And as I was reading and studying, it was just incredible. In chapter 1, if you want to turn there, chapter 1 of 1 Samuel, that he starts out in the first 8 verses. The problem was divided homes. He starts in verse 1. Now there was a certain man by the name of Rephidim. This is the only time you find this name. Shuphim of the mountains of Ephraim. Notice, and his name was Elkanah, which is Samuel's father. The son of Jeroham, the son of Elihu, the son of Tohu, and the son of Saph, an Ephraimite. So he's giving you these names because Samuel's father was married already to a woman. You'll see in a moment. And one of them, which we'll see, had already a lot of kids. But Hannah had no kids at all. In that culture, when you don't have babies, you're like a secondary person. If you had a little girl, they'd go home. If you had a little boy, they'd throw a big party. Women were not the way they are today. Plurality of wives, well, at this particular, God did not approve it, but they did it. And so Hannah was in that home, and every time this woman made fun of her because she had no children. It says in verse 2, and he had two wives. The name of one was Hannah, which means grace. And the name of the other, Penichah, which means ruling. And Penichah, he said, had children, but Hannah had no children at all. She became not only hurt, because this other woman made fun of her every single day. Imagine how you would feel, or you have felt when people make fun of you. That caused us a lot of sorrow. In verse 3 to 8, we see that sorrow that Hannah noted had a broken heart. A broken heart. Because not only she was being made fun of because she had no children, but something's really interesting when we see here. That even though she had children and Hannah had no children, her husband loved Hannah more than the other woman. He goes on in verse 3, says, this man went up from the city every year to worship and sacrifice to the Lord of hosts, the God of the armies in the Hebrew, in Shiloh. And also the two sons of Eli, Hophni and Phinehas, the priests of the Lord, were there. So Shiloh, the religious center of the Jew, 20 miles north of Jerusalem in Ephraim. Verse 4, he says, and whenever the time came that Elkanah to make an offering, he would give portions to Phinehas, his wife, and to all her sons and daughters. So a peace offering was given to her, and Hannah was there. And then it says in verse 5, but to Hannah, he would give a double portion. You see, that was his favorite. A double portion, for he loved Hannah, although the Lord had closed her womb. Now check this out. Who's in control? The Lord. May you have him been able to have children? You have to understand that God's in control of our lives. And we need to listen to what God says in his word. That here, Hannah was without any children. On the other side were children and a wife, and yet although the Lord had closed her womb, divine providence, God is in control. And here Hannah is suffering. She's bummed out. She's going through all these things in her life. And on the other side, she's being mocked by this woman. Verse 6, the ridicule here by Phinehas. And her rival also provoked her severely to make her miserable because the Lord had closed her womb. Notice that. God's will is not to have kids at this particular time. Verse 7. So it was year by year that when she went up to the house of the Lord that she provoked her. Therefore she wept and did not eat. So she was tired of this. She'd go up to the temple and all of a sudden she would be there mocking her. And so what did she do? She didn't eat at that time and she fasted. She brought it to the Lord. Fasting, denying myself, weeping, my heart is broken. And then in verse 8 it says, then Elkanah, her husband, said to her, Hannah, why do you weep? He wasn't sensitive to her. Like most of us, you know, we're not sensitive to our wives. Why are you weeping? What is the problem? Don't worry about it. Well, watch this. Why do you not eat? Why is your heart grieved? Am I not better to you than 10 sons? Is it true? You women know. And the answer is what? No. I mean, he thought that she thought that way. Am I not better to you than 10 sons? Her heart was totally, totally broken. The answer, verse 9 through 18, her promise. Hannah here is visiting a tabernacle. So Hannah got up after they had finished eating and drinking in Shiloh, where the temple was. And now Eli, the priest, was sitting on the seat by the doorpost of the tabernacle of the Lord. So here's a tabernacle. He's sitting outside and they're all getting ready to go into the tabernacle, verse 10. And she was in bitterness of soul and prayed to the Lord and wept in anguish. So he's sitting outside. She comes outside. She's standing here and she's there standing without her lips moving. All kinds of tears coming down. Eli the priest thinks she's drunk. Hannah has no pride here. She's hurting. She's praying.

0: That's an incredible prayer she prays. She is praying, already committing the child that's never been born, that she will take him, she'll have him, keep him for 2 months as she weans him, and then, Lord, I'm going to take him, and I'm going to take him to the temple, and I'm going to leave him there to you for the rest of his life. Man, that's a committed woman. You see, it wasn't fulfilling her life. It was fulfilling her life where God would use her life to bring glory and honor to the Lord, because the Lord was in need of who? A man to lead Israel. And she's going to have the leader.
1: 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Let's continue now with more in our study from 1 Samuel chapter 1.
0: He goes on. Hear the protest, verse 12 to 16. Eli's condemnation in verses 12 through 14 here. Notice what it says, verse 12. And it came to pass, it happened as she continued praying before the Lord, that Eli watched her mouth. So here is Eli watching her. She's sobbing, no movement with her mouth. Verse 13. And now Hannah spoke in her heart, only her lips moved, but her voice was not heard. Therefore, Eli thought that she was drunk, misjudging. Hey, he was a spiritual leader. He should have known. He should have had discernment. When a person has the Holy Spirit, when a person is loving God, serving God, you're going to have discernment. The Bible says that. Verse 15. And Hannah answered and said, "No, my Lord, I am a woman of sorrowful spirit. This is what I'm going through. I have drunk neither wine nor intoxicating." Underline that. There's what? Grape juice. And there's wine that is what is fermented. They didn't drink fermented wine. They make it very clear here. I have neither drank wine nor intoxicating drink, but have poured out my soul before the Lord. I'm just pouring myself out to God. I don't need anything to pour myself out to God, nothing to drink. I just come to God and I pour myself out to Him. Remember, women, she's a spiritual woman, not a carnal woman. Phinehas was a carnal woman. But Hannah, not only God was speaking, God was preparing her for what would happen in the future. Her son would become a prophet over the whole nation. He would see Saul, the king, he would see David, the king, and he would see all these things happen in Israel until the day that he goes to be with the Lord, and his two sons are not right before God too. Read the book of 1 Samuel. Incredible. A lot of times we have kids in our lives that are not right with the Lord. Like my son Ryan on drugs. My other two sons never took drugs. And Ryan, for 17 years, taking drugs, and we pray for him. And we thought, well, he's going to die. And you know the story that evening when they called us from Panama City, one of the skateboarders said, "Hey, your son's going to die here because this way." Man, we dropped our knees, we prayed, and Ryan went back to his room, opened the drawer, and there was a Gideon Bible. He opened it up, put it on top. Morning, he woke up, took the Bible, stole it from the Gideons. And then, in the airplane, he sat on one side of the other skateboarders on that side and read the Bible till he got to L.A. Calls me, says, "Dad, I need to go to rehab." I said, "You don't need to go to rehab. Come up here. We'll put Chuck on, and you can hear Chuck." He never went to rehab. God called him in the Garden of Gethsemane. We couldn't find him. He was in a corner there praying. And you know what he did? As he prayed, God called him and said, "You're going to serve me for the rest of your life." Hey, mother, father, don't give up. Don't give up. I don't care what your kids are going through. With God, nothing's impossible. Maybe before your kids can come back to the Lord, you got to get your life right so that God can hear your prayers. That is really of importance.

0: She was a godly woman. She went to the house of the Lord with all her heart, and she confesses that some of these tears that she's actually crying, because she is hurt not only by this other woman, but she's angry against this woman, and she has to take care of it, so her heart is right before the Lord. She goes on in verse 16. He says, "Do not consider your maidservant a wicked woman, for out of the abundance of my complaint and grief I have spoken until now." Eli asked the Lord what? The request. Verse 17. And then Eli answered and said, "Go in peace, and the God of Israel grant your petition which you have asked of him." He gets in the spirit. He says, "You know what, Hannah, go home. And we're going to pray that God will give you a child." She goes home, she gets pregnant, and she has a child. Verse 18. And she said, "Let your maidservant find favor in your sight." And so the woman went her way, ate, and her face was no longer sad. By faith, she believed. She never fasted again. She ate. She became healthy, waiting upon God for the next year. What happens before the last year? He goes home. She goes home. She gets pregnant. And the next year, she brings the baby to the temple. God answers prayer. Not in your time, his time. The blessings of the Lord that come upon our lives. Verse 19, her son. And then they rose up early in the morning and worshiped before the Lord. Notice God first. And returned and came to their house at Ramah. And Elkanah knew Hannah, his wife, which means they had an intimate relation, and she became pregnant. Why? Listen, because the Lord remembered her. Forget the other stuff. The Lord remembered her. She prayed, God answered. You see, God answers prayer. When you really pray, when you really mean business, God is there to answer your prayers. Because he loves you. He cares for us. He doesn't want to give you something that's going to hurt you. He's going to give you something that you'll rejoice. You'll give him all the glory, all the honor. But if you don't do that, how are you going to honor God when you continue in your sin? And you don't have a heart that has repented. God can use you. God will deal with you because he loves you. He says in verse 20, "And so it came to pass in the process of time that Hannah conceived and bore a son, and he called his name Samuel." His name means name of God or heard by God. He heard my prayer. Asked of God, and he gave me a male child. Why? Because I have asked for him from the Lord. God heard my prayer. God hears prayers. He will hear your prayer. If you pray to him, he will hear your prayer. Examine your heart. Stand back and say, "Okay, Lord, here is my life. What is, am I lacking? What am I going through? What do you want me to get rid of? So I can be a vessel, can be used for your glory. For his glory." He goes on, verse 21. "And now the man Elkanah and all his house went up to offer to the Lord the yearly sacrifice and his vows." So they go back now to the temple. But, verse 22, "But Hannah did not go up, for she said to her husband, 'Not until the child is weaned,'" notice, "'and then I will take him that he may appear before the Lord and remain there forever.'" Wow. God gave me this child. Lord, here he is again. It's yours. She didn't stop being a mother. She wanted to give him back to the Lord so that God could use that son. And he became a prophet. And God used him for the nation of Israel. Who knows what God has for your children? Only he. But you got to be submitted to him. He goes on verse 23. "And Elkanah, her husband, said to her, 'Do what seems the best to you. Wait until you have weaned him. Only let the Lord establish his word.'" Everything's about God. Whatever God wants, we'll do. "So the woman stayed and nursed her son until he had been weaned. And now, when she had weaned him, She took him up with her, with three bulls, an ephah of flour, a skin of wine, and brought him to the house of the Lord in Shiloh, and the child was young. And then they slaughtered a bull, and they brought the child to Eli. And she said, "Oh, my Lord, as your soul lives, my Lord, I am the woman. Remember me, the one that stood here last year? And I was weeping and crying. And you told me that God was going to give me a child. Well, here I am. I am the woman who stood by you here," notice, "praying to the Lord. For this child I prayed, and the Lord has granted me the petition which I asked of him. Therefore, I also have lent him to the Lord. The gift that he gave to me, I'm giving it back to him." It's a gift from God. "Lord, here is the gift you gave me. Here is the gift back to you. Therefore, I also have lent him to the Lord. As long as he lives, he shall be lent to the Lord." So they worship the Lord there. They couldn't do anything else but worship the Lord.
1: 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And next time, we'll begin a new series exploring the realities of life after death. We hope you'll join us. The Bible is clear that heaven and hell are not imaginary, but actual destinations. Don't miss this eye-opening study. Now, with the closing comment, here's Raul once again.
0: When you get home tonight, read the rest of Samuel. You'll blow your mind. It will speak to you. And read 2 Samuel. It will blow your mind. Because this is a book for today. We need to pray for godly people. Mothers, young mothers that get pregnant, you young women that are here, young men are married. Man, pray that God will give you godly kids. He'll give you what He wants, not what you want. You see me getting a job, not what you want, what does God want to give to you? For everything I do according to your will, O God.
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0: Welcome to Truth for Life, where today we begin a series called The Christian Family. What is the Christian family, and what difference does it make in how you frame your life every day? 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
1: We're going to read from the Bible in the New Testament, in Colossians, and in chapter 3, and beginning to read at verse 12 through to verse 21. Colossians chapter 3 and 12 through 21. Put on then, as God's chosen ones, holy and beloved, compassionate hearts, kindness, humility, meekness, and patience, bearing with one another, and if one has a complaint against another, forgiving each other, as the Lord has forgiven you, so you also must forgive. And above all these, put on love, which binds everything together in perfect harmony. And let the peace of Christ rule in your hearts, to which indeed you were called in one body, and be thankful. Let the word of Christ dwell in you richly, teaching and admonishing one another in all wisdom, singing psalms and hymns and spiritual songs with thankfulness in your hearts to God. And whatever you do in word or deed, do everything in the name of the Lord Jesus, giving thanks to God the Father through him. Wives, submit to your husbands as is fitting in the Lord. Husbands, love your wives and do not be harsh with them. Children, obey your parents in everything, for this pleases the Lord. Fathers, do not provoke your children, lest they become discouraged. We turn now to the Scriptures. Father, what we know not, teach us. What we have not, give us. What we are not, make us. For your Son's sake. Amen. If we're going to understand the Christian family, It needs to be within the context of the church family, that we do not exist as Christian families as separate entities and on our own, but we exist as Christian families within the context of God's family, and it is within the framework of the family of God that we discover the support and the encouragement that we desperately need in the raising of our children. And that is why, routinely, we are saying to one another that the child of a Christian home has a claim upon the prayers and service of the church. Now, how does that notion transfer itself to day-to-day reality? That's the real question. To take it seriously, and seriously we must take it, and to understand it at the most basic level, it is imperative that we understand what the church is, what the church is. I was asked this past week to participate in some kind of radio campaign to encourage people to come back to church. And so they gave me a number of statements that I was supposed to be made that apparently are being distributed across various radio stations around the nation. And I was very happy to do that. I'd say, come back to church this Sunday. But I said to myself, well, where are these people? There's a clear understanding as to why we were gone for a while, but there is no earthly reason as to why many are not back. Unless, of course, we have completely missed an understanding of what the church is. It's not a building to which we return, where we visit, but it's a family to which we belong. And it just so happens that in our elders' meetings, where we read a book with one another consistently, the book to which we turned in the last two meetings is another book by our friend and helper Sinclair Ferguson, and is entitled Devoted to God's Church. Devoted to God's church. And although we're only into the first chapter, we as elders have been reminded that instead of asking, how can I fit the church into my family agenda, the question is actually reversed. How then can I fold my family life into the purposes and practices of the church? You see, we've been going through 2 Samuel and we're saying again and again that this king and these kings point forward to Jesus, who is the king. And Jesus is the king and he has a kingdom. Now, what does it mean to be a part of God's kingdom? Where do you make sense of the idea of the kingdom of God? Well, the church, the local church, is the community in which an understanding of what it means to be followers of the king is then expressed. And this, of course, is something vastly different from the idea that the local church is a kind of democracy, whereby it's run by elected representatives, and people try and lobby their representatives and share their opinions and debate their ideas and consider their priorities and so on. In a kind of one man, one vote, try and get it the way you want it. A bit like a country club or a golf club or a sports club or whatever else it is. I think I'm going to talk to somebody about that. Well, you see, we are all under the king and we are all under the word. Let me give you a quote from Sinclair. I could have messed it up and made it sound like it's mine, but that would be bad. Better just give him his own words. This is what he says, and he's writing as a pastor. My family needs the church family for its own growth and health. No single family possesses all the resources it needs to be a truly and fully Christian family. We need support, friendship, example, wise counsel, and much else from the church family. Listen to this. Two Christian parents are not in themselves adequate to rear one child for Christ. They were never meant to be. So the resources of our own family, no matter how wonderful, are scarcely adequate. We, and perhaps especially our children, need the church. And in that context, they and we will be blessed beyond expectation. Now, that should probably make many of us just take a deep breath. It certainly did me. But it makes perfect sense. I mean, isn't it true for us as parents that there is at least a period in life where our children think that their mother and father are two of the craziest individuals that ever descended upon the earth? That if they only go 50 or 100 yards down the street, they can meet some of their friends who have parents who are perfectly normal. How in the world did I get this to? Failing to recognize that the same thing is happening in reverse, that the guy who lives 100 yards down the street thinks my mother is just amazing. How are we going to do this? We have lived or are living through the most rapid change in family structure in human history. That's where we are. And therefore, it is absolutely vital for us to know what we believe, where we belong, and how then, as citizens of a kingdom, as members of a family, we're supposed to behave. Now, it's a very large subject and can give us an opportunity to unpack it. But let me begin and suggest that what we need to do, first of all, albeit somewhat briefly, is make sure that we understand the biblical context. Then, recognizing that we do not live in a bubble or in a cocoon, that we acknowledge something regarding the cultural setting. And then, as we draw to a close, acknowledge the solution that is found in the gospel. So, biblical context, cultural setting, gospel solution. Now, you will notice as we read this together that the specific directions for the Christian family begin in verse 18 with this radical call to both wives and husbands to a level of love that is quite remarkable. But the specific directions for the Christian family are set within the larger context of the place of the family in the context of the church. And so look at how the church family is addressed. Verse 12, put on then as God's chosen ones. God's chosen ones. And what he's saying to them is this: you readers of my letter, living there in the Colossae Valley, are part of a vast company of God's redeeming purposes from the very beginning of time, that he began calling out a people that are his very own. And he is adding to that number all kinds of people from all kinds of places, including you. And you are the chosen ones. You are those who were sought out by God when you weren't looking for him. That the picture of the garden is the picture that is true running through the whole of history. That it is God who comes seeking Adam and Eve. Where are you? Rather than Adam and Eve running around looking for God. No, they were hiding from God. And by nature, we hide from God. And there are people here that read this letter and said, you know, that is exactly what was true of me. I had no interest in these things. I thought those people were crazy. Just last week, I spoke with a number of people, and I was struck by one young lady who said to me, I don't know who she is. I met her just briefly along with her family, and when I found out that she was in New York State somewhere, I said to her, and what was happening there? She said, well, I was hiding from God in New York City. I was hiding from God in New York City. Well, what a good place to go and hide. Yeah, you can get lost in a lot of places there. And what happened? I said, well, she said, the hound of heaven reached for me. Well, I wonder, has the hound of heaven come and reached for you? Look at what happens. You turn back a couple of pages to the beginning of Colossians, and you realize that these Colossians had a hound who had reached them, and the hound's name was, if you like, Epaphras. He's writing to those who are followers of the Lord Jesus Christ, who have faith in the Lord Jesus Christ. He's not writing to religious people who are trying to do their best. He's writing to those who have been made citizens of the King. He is writing to those who are now members of the family. And they, he says in verse 6, this is true of you, that the word of truth, the gospel, has taken root among you, and that is since the day you heard it and understood the grace of God in truth, just as you learned it from Epaphras, our beloved fellow servant. Now, in that context, again in Colossae, there were all kinds of voices, as there are all kinds of voices today, saying to men and women, you know, if you want to know God, you have to reach a certain standard. If you want to be part of God's group, then you have to be at a certain level. You have to do certain things. You have to stop doing a lot of things and start doing a whole bunch of new things. Well, you say, okay, well, where did this come from? Well, it came from religion. The idea that somehow or another, we can eventually, by negating that which is poor and embracing that which is better, reach a standard of acceptance with God, if you like, qualify for membership. But no, you see, the only qualification is the qualification that Epaphras told these people in Colossae about. He explained to these people that they could never, as I must explain to you routinely, that they and we could never attain God's standard. And that our acceptance by God is only through faith in the Lord Jesus Christ. And what do you need to enter heaven? Faith in the Lord Jesus Christ. What is required to be a member of God's family? Faith in the Lord Jesus Christ. Let not conscience make you linger, nor of fitness fondly dream. All the fitness he requireth is to feel your need of him. I need you. Oh, I need you. Now, some of us are not there because we're very self-sufficient. We're proud of it. We have done it. We have earned it. We have put it away and so on. Well, the door is closed, isn't it? Because it only opens to those who cry out to him in need. So in other words, we belong to him. We belong to him. We're the objects of his love, coming back to our passage. We're the chosen ones. We're holy, set apart from what we were, set apart to God. We are beloved. It's a lovely thought, isn't it? That we are the ones who've been loved with an everlasting love. And what he's actually saying in this section, which we're not going to delay on, is that in some senses, you wear what you are. I think the advertising slogan was the reverse of that, wasn't it? You are what you wear. They're trying to sell you a certain kind of outfit, as it were. But in actual fact, you can put on, I could put on all kinds of things, and it would be very obvious. I remember one time we had a surgeon at the clinic, and he invited me to come down and participate with him and go through the OR rooms in the clinic. This is a long time ago. He was from Michigan, I remember. And I met him in the locker room, and he dressed me up like a surgeon. It was one of the most ridiculous things you ever saw in your entire life. There is something about a surgeon who, when it puts that thing on his head, people go, wow, that is impressive. If anybody else does it, the people are like, whoa, something is definitely wrong here. And I remember I got on the elevator with him from the dungeons of the place to go somewhere. And as it turned out, there was some kind of Saudi prince who was in the hospital at that time who had his own secret service. And as we got on the thing, there was a secret service guy, a Saudi guy. And I never forget the way he looked at me. And what he was essentially saying is, you are not that. So the idea that you are what you wear, no. What he's saying is, you wear what you are. Now, we're not going to unpack this, but what he said is, you had a lot of clothes in your old closet. Your pre-Christian closet was full of a bunch of ugly stuff. In the grace of God, that stuff is being removed. But now, in the grace of God, put on your new clothes. You've been given a whole new wardrobe. And you have all these amazing t-shirts. Compassion, kindness, humility, meekness, patience. And so your wife says to you, well, I see you left the patience one off this morning, did you? The congregation says, and that's another kind word from your pastor. I think you lost that shirt as well. No, your new self is under new management. And this is an ongoing process. You will see that. Where is that? In verse 10. And having put on the new self, which is being renewed, present continuous tense, is being renewed in knowledge after the image of its creator. The process of being conformed to the image of Jesus, of being made like our elder brother, is not an instantaneous process. It goes on over a lifetime. And so the intense practicality of it ought to be a terrific encouragement to us. And you will see that there as he goes on in verse 13, bearing with one another. If you're like putting up with one another. Do you know how many people bounce from church to church because they didn't like X or they didn't like Y or they got to take their baseball bat to another diamond? Don't you know you're supposed to put up with other people? Put up with a pastor? Put up with this one? After all, goodness gracious, aren't they putting up with you? Putting up with one another? And where there is reason for complaint against someone else, and it would be a strange life if there wasn't, forgiving each other as the Lord has forgiven you. You're a new person. You've been forgiven, he says. Therefore, it would be ridiculous for you, having been forgiven everything that stood against God, to hold in short term a debt that someone owes to you. No, forgiving each other, binding all these things together. Put on love, which binds everything together in perfect harmony. I'd like to teach the world to sing in perfect harmony, right? We understand that longing, right? All we are saying is give peace a chance. Imagine there's no this, imagine there's no that. Where are the answers to these longings? Where's the answer to these longings, you see? He says, now you Colossian believers, or if you're like now, you Cleveland believers, you want to make an impact in your city, Here it is. It's not a political campaign. It's a radical transformation from the inside out. Wear what you are. And it is then, as he goes through that, he gets to the point where he says, as the Word dwells in you, as the peace of Christ rules your hearts, as you give voice to the praise of Almighty God, he says, and let me just put it in this way, whatever you do, it's comprehensive. There's no outs now. There's no little secret place where I can say, yeah, but it doesn't cover this. No, he says it covers everything. Whatever you do, do everything in the name of the Lord Jesus, giving thanks to God the Father through him. So this is the characteristic of the member of the church family. A thankful, prayerful, joyful, forgiving, compassionate, kind heart. These are the characteristics. It's daunting and wonderful, isn't it? And then he applies it. 18. Wives, submit to your husbands as is fitting in the Lord. You see, once again, when you come to the details of the Christian family, unless we understand that the Christian family folds itself into the church family, and that it is the church family which makes sense of the family, that the church family is not an addendum, it's not something that you join like joining a club. No, it is something that you are.
0: 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At Truth for Life, we love the local church. 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We're committed to teaching the Bible in a way that is clear and understandable, trusting that God's Spirit will work through the teaching to reach unbelievers and to draw believers closer to himself. Our prayer is that as a result, local churches will be built up and more committed to the proclamation of the gospel. That's why we host the Basics Conference. If you're in pastoral ministry or in church leadership, join Alistair for Basics 2026. This year, the gathering will take place September 29th and 30th in Valencia, California. Basics is a time for pastors to come together, to learn from the Bible, to enjoy a time of fellowship, and to encourage one another, to do the basics of ministry well. Herschel York, who's the dean of the School of Theology at Southern Seminary, will be speaking along with Alistair. You can register or get more information when you visit basicsconference.org. 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Thanks for joining us this week. Hope you have a great weekend and are able to worship with your local church. Have you noticed an increasing sense of detachment and loneliness in our world? On Monday, we'll consider the cause and look to the solution. 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
3: CNN founder Ted Turner has died. I first met him in the late 70s at a journalism gathering in Washington. He told me he was planning to start a cable news network. I said I didn't know anything about cable, but if he was behind it, I was sure he would succeed. CNN was a success, but after he sold it, the network went left. Later, I had an opportunity to share the gospel with him. He told me he had asked God to heal his sister, but she died, and then he stopped believing in God. I said that God has a son who asked his father if it were possible to allow this cup, meaning the cross, to pass from him. But nevertheless, not my will, but yours be done, he said. Following Turner's death, some people said he was in heaven for his environmental work and that the animals he helped save were with him. That might make some people feel good, but no one goes to heaven unless they have confessed their sins and accepted Christ as Savior. God gave us this good news so we would not perish. I'm not Ted Turner's judge, but anyone who thinks works will get them to heaven has rejected the only one who can get them there. I'm Cal Thomas.
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3: Who knows what God wants to do in your life financially? I don't know. But I do know this. God sent his son Jesus Christ for you. He has given us his best. And he, the Bible says, he's never seen the righteous bake bread. There's always going to be enough daily bread, daily

0: Previously on Abounding Grace, we've noticed the detailed instructions that were given for the construction of the tabernacle. Now, in chapter 35, it's time to start the building project. Like building projects of today, it necessitates the people of God giving and working. And as we're about to see, the people responded with incredible generosity. With that said, God is looking for a willing heart in this area. And that's the emphasis of today's message from Pastor Ed Taylor.
1: Open your Bibles, Exodus chapter 35. We're ambitious today, trying to cover two chapters as we come to the end of Exodus. A lot of it's repetition. Some of it is not, but we're going to start in Exodus 35, and I've entitled our Bible study, Being Available with a Willing Heart. Being available with a willing heart. As we've studied the life of Moses, after all that he's seen and all that he's experienced up to this point, he still wanted more. He wanted more of the Lord. He wanted to see the face of God. He wanted to press in on behalf of the people. He wanted more. And it's my heart and desire that you want more of what God has for you, but not just something from God, but someone, that we want more. And that's the heart of a growing Christian, the desire for more. I want more growth. I want more strength. I want more vision. I want more obedience. I want all that God has for me. I want all that God has for my family, for my marriage, for my kids, for my grandchild. For all that God has, I want more. I want more for you. When I pray for the life of our church, I see the pressing needs in our church, and I see the overwhelming growth, and I see the things that are coming in our life of our church that some of you didn't experience when we first moved in so many years ago. God has said, I want to do it again, and it's time to press in, not to be afraid, not to try to control, but to ask God for all that he wants. We open up the year. Do you remember the theme? The theme of this year. This is what we opened up with. The theme was, take it all. God says, here's the land. Go in and take it. Take it all. Everything that I've given you, I want you to experience it. All that I've promised for you, I want you to enjoy. I want more of you, Lord. More of all that you have. Not his stuff, but him. Not his gifts, but him. You remember back in Exodus chapter 33, Moses was there, and pick up, if you want to just turn back a couple pages, in verse 22, it says, and so it shall be while my glory passes by, I will put you in the cleft of the rock, and I will cover you with my hand while I pass by. Then I will take away my hand, and you shall see my back, but my face shall not be seen. And there was that moment where Moses was able to enjoy the glory of God. He got a glimpse of God passing by. He says, stand in this place, this cleft of the rock, and I'm going to pass by you. And that put a new hunger, I believe, in Moses' heart for the glory that was available to him. The same glory that he saw on the Mount of Transfiguration. He got to see Jesus in all of his glory. And he says, I want more. And he experiences that afterglow. And he hears the instructions of God being repeated to him. And then at the end of chapter 34, Moses comes down from the mountain and his face shone. And they had to cover it up. It caused a holy fear to come upon the people. It was so glorious, they needed to veil his face, covering him. Moses was full of the glory of God. It was noticeable. I want you to keep that in mind. And now as we pick up in verse 35, it says then, or excuse me, verse 1 of chapter 35, verse 1. Then Moses gathered all the congregation of the children of Israel together and said to them, these are the words which the Lord has commanded you to do. Work shall be done for 6 days, but the seventh day shall be a holy day for you, a Sabbath of rest to the Lord. Whoever does any work on it shall be put to death. You shall kindle no fire throughout your habitations on the Sabbath day. Here are the words of the Lord. Keep the Sabbath. If you violate this, you're going to die. And how true that is. If we're not taking time to enjoy the presence of God, if we're not resting at least one day a week, seeking Him, seeking His rest, we die. Oh, today it's not physically as it was in the old covenant, but we die in so many different ways. We begin to shrivel up. None of us were designed or built to work 7 days or 8 days or 10 days without meaningful rest, but not just physical rest. There is a principle. There is a principle, work 6 days and rest physically, but also to learn spiritually. It's to the weary and to the heavy laden, Jesus invites you, come to me and I will give you rest, that deep rest in your soul. He wouldn't invite us unless we needed it in those seasons where we neglect it. And so many today I'm finding are discovering how wonderful it is to be used by the Lord, to press into the things of God, but also to learn the rhythms that are needed to rest and work, rest and serve. But if I'm only giving out and I'm not getting refueled or recharged, then I'm going to dry up. I'm going to find myself tired and weary and heavy laden. The Sabbath for them, a very important day. But again, by the time Jesus comes on the scene, they had completely changed it into a religious ritual that needed to be kept and checked off the list. But God's heart was to honor Him and hallow Him and not forget Him. Notice now, pick up in verse 4. So Moses spoke to all the congregation of the children of Israel, saying, this is the thing which the Lord commanded, saying, take from among you an offering of the Lord. And I love this phrase. Again, mark it when you see it. Whoever is of a willing heart, let him bring it as an offering to the Lord, gold, silver, bronze, blue, purple, scarlet yarn, fine linen thread, goat's hair, ram skins dyed red, badger skins, acacia wood, oil for the light, spices for the anointing oil and for the sweet incense, onyx stones and stones to be set in the ephod and in the breastplate. Verse 10, all who are skillful among you shall come and make all that the Lord has commanded, the tabernacle, its tent, its covering, its clasps, its boards, its bars, its pillars, its sockets, the ark and its poles, with the mercy seat and the veil of the covering, the table, its poles, all its utensils and the showbread. Also the lampstand for the light, its utensils, its lamps, and the oil for the light. The incense altar, its poles, the anointing oil, sweet incense. The screen for the door at the entrance of the tabernacle. Verse 16. The altar of the burnt offering with its bronze grating, its poles, all its utensils, and the laver and its base. The hangings of the court, its pillars, their sockets, the screens for the gate of the court. The pegs of the tabernacle, the pegs for the court and their cords, the garments of ministry for the ministering in the holy place, the holy garments for Aaron, the priest, and the garments of his sons to minister as priests. And to all the congregation of the children of Israel departed from the presence of Moses. And then everyone came whose heart was stirred and everyone whose spirit was willing, and they brought the Lord's offering for the work of the tabernacle of meeting, for all its service, for the holy garments. They came, both men and women, as many as had a what, church? Willing heart, brought earrings and nose rings and rings and necklaces and jewelry of gold. That is, every man who offered an offering of gold to the Lord, and every man with whom was found blue, purple, and scarlet, fine linen, goat's hair, red skins of rams, badger skins, they brought them. I love verse 5. I love this theme. So important for us to be in tune with the Holy Spirit. What is God looking for but a willing heart? That's what He's looking for. There's two summaries that Moses brings for now the building of the tabernacle and the fence around it and all the worship utensils and clothing. Two things, giving and working. Those two things, giving and working. Those that were skilled were going to work. God gave them the skills for this particular purpose. But also those to the broader camp, those who have a willing heart now must give. They must give to help for the building of the tabernacle. These are the ones I want you to bring an offering. I want you to be willing. Is it in your heart to give to the work of the Lord? Is it in? That's a question for us. We have to ask it. Am I willing to participate in the work of the Lord through the giving? Listen, this is what he's asking. Am I willing to participate in the work of the Lord in giving a portion of what he has given to me? I mean, because after all, when we look at our lives, exactly how much has the Lord given us? All of it. He's given us the mind, he's given us the education, he's given us the training, the job. Everything we have has been given to us by

rejoiced greatly. That giving with a willingness. Paul would later say in Corinthians, not to give grudgingly. Not to give grudgingly. He talked about in his teaching their giving within the tithes and the giving within the church. But there's a broader application that we would learn to give not grudgingly. There's a lot of reasons why men and women don't desire to give today. I think that there is this clasping on with fear and maybe, you know, just a tenacity to hold on to what you have, and your hands are always closed. And when your hands are always closed, filled with something, it doesn't open and provide the opportunity for God to fill your empty hands, to fill your empty hands. Perhaps you, secondly, you don't give because you've been burned. And that's hard when you've been burned, when you've been taken advantage of, or you passed through a church that taught you wrong and only saw you for your money and only saw you for some self-enrichment. I'm sorry, you were lied to. That's not true. God doesn't need your money. You can say amen to that. God doesn't need your money. And some preachers are up here like begging their churches like God is broke. Oh, well, I don't believe it. God's not broke. We might be broke. God's not broke. He owns a cattle on 1,000 hills. He can provide for all of our needs according to his riches, our riches in Christ Jesus. He's not broke. But giving is a tool that God uses not to raise money. God uses giving to raise disciples. Amen. Because you can measure and I can measure my heart by my heart to give or not. I can know, I can see in my own life, as I've seen different seasons where I've become cynical or I've had different things going on in my mind where my heart wasn't so willing and I would just do the bare minimum. I'll just do the bare minimum in my giving. And I'm certain that the Lord was pleased with that, but I knew in my own heart that there was something God was working out. And he wanted to work it out through money and through time or through some extra phone call or some extra thing that's going to press upon my life. I know that there are those that might teach you, no, give generously. And if you don't have the money to give, put it on your Visa and put it on your MasterCard. You need to give, sow your seeds of faith, give your best faith offering. Look. Don't listen to them. That's all nonsense. Here's the measure of your giving. You ready? Just ask God for a willing heart and he'll take care of that. Just ask for a willing, just say, Lord, you know my heart toward giving. You know this is an issue for me. You know the struggle I'm having. You know the bills that are, you know all about me, Lord, but this is an area I need you to touch in my life. I need to be willing. I need you to build in me faith and leadership once again, or faith in a ministry, or I just need you, God, to move upon my heart. Because it's almost as if God's saying here to the Israelites through Moses, but also to us in the 21st century when it comes to willingness. If God is saying, everyone that's willing, bring your offering, then he's also saying the opposite, isn't he? If you're not willing, keep it. Don't bring it. I don't want it from you if it's not willing. Like if you don't want to give, then don't give. And I'd apply that right here in this church. Everyone listening, you don't want to give, then don't give. That's between you and the Lord. You want to suffer the consequences of old disobedience? That's between you and the Lord. You want to wrestle with God your whole life over money? That's between you and the Lord. But if, I mean, because there's always needs in this church. You know that. There's always needs. There's always big steps of faith. There's always something that the Lord's calling this church corporately to do as a large group, but also individually. And you know what? Every single time, 25 years, God provides. Every single time, more than enough to be generous, to help other churches, help church, more than enough. We, as a church family, we follow what we believe the Bible. We pour into missions, we pour into outreach, we help. We step into as a church family because we believe what God says in 2 Corinthians chapter 9, that God loves a cheerful giver. He loves that. He loves a cheerful giver. It's something where you enjoy
this sweetness with God. And then that same passage in the New Living Translation, Paul also

0: writes, don't give reluctantly in response to pressure. That's the NLT. I like that. Don't give grudgingly, but in the NLT, don't give because of pressure. Give out of a willing heart of what God, and that's why he set it up for us to give of the first fruits. Every time we notice increase in our life, we give God the glory for it. Every time we see God take it, we give God the glory for it. Every time we have something when we had nothing, we give God the glory through it because we have willing hearts. When I give cheerfully, the joy of the Lord wells up within me. I enjoy hearing and seeing all the fruit of what God is doing. When I give, this is our church family. I've shared this with you many times. This is our church family. It's where I've grown up for the last 25 years, where my kids have grown up. So we give to our church. So when I hear a testimony, I'm like, yeah, amen. That's something not only as a pastor that I believe God was doing, but also as a believer. I'm just like, yeah, amen. When I hear a testimony, I say, yes. That's our church. That's what God is doing through the life of the ministry here. When I see a need met or I see a picture or so, whatever it may be, I'm like, yes, Lord, that's what I want to partner with. That's the ministry that just as Ed, the believer, I want to partner with. I want to obey you and then enjoy the blessings. I want to enjoy all that you're doing. I want to see it. And it's like, yes, Lord, I'm a small part of it. In a large church like this, I'm just a small part. As a giver, we're all just small parts, but isn't it amazing what God can do when he puts a lot of small parts together? It's unbelievable what God can do through the power of the church. For the nation here, what God is asking this nation that just came out of Egypt, you know, there's all kinds of different estimations on the money part, but it's over $1 billion he's asking. It's a conservative estimate of all that he's asking. It's $1 billion worth of goods. If not billion, millions from this little nation that came out of Egypt after years of slavery. And that's a big offering. But God was enabled to strengthen these former slaves to give and to give generously. I love this. Notice in verse 20, it says, and the congregation of the children of Israel departed from the presence of Moses. So the command from God was given, and then everyone left. They heard the invitation to give, and then they left. They departed. Why? I want you to see that there's not any pressure being put on them here. Moses isn't guilting them, isn't saying you can't leave until, or as I've seen a lot of this in churches where they'll have people at the doors, you can't leave until we get this offering. They count the offering up on the stage. It's not enough. You need to give more. That's not God. That's men ripping people off in the name of God. And God will deal with them. And even today, if you have ever given under pressure and you've ever given with, you know, because you were genuinely worshiping God, sincere, and you believed the guy or the gal for a while, and you're like, man, and you start beating yourself up and just listen, just trust the Lord with it and move forward. Don't regret, don't look back, just learn from it. And now you can come alongside someone else and go, hey, look, this is what the Bible says. I know what they're saying, but this is what the Bible says. And every dollar you give, I mean, I have to say this too, for knowing this goes on the radio, I have to say this too, it's very important. If you've ever fallen for sowing the seeds and you've ever given, it's like, well, you're gonna get 1,000-fold or 100-fold, you do have a responsibility for that. You know that, right? You need to repent of your greed. That's a greedy thing to do. I think I wanna give a church so I can get 100-fold back. That's not a willing heart. That's a greedy heart. And there is an element where you need to take responsibility and say, no, God, I don't want a greedy heart. I want a willing heart. I'm not looking for anything in return. Why would I look for anything in return, Lord? Because you've given it all to me. I'm not looking for you to have this. Now, God, you know my needs. You know my desire. You know I have this bill. You know I have this with my son. You know I'm a single mom, a single dad. You know my needs, Lord. But I don't want to come to you greedy. I want to come to you humble. I want to come to you asking and seeking and knocking because that's what you told me to do. I don't want to fall prey to in a weak, vulnerable moment. somebody's lie that if I sow some type of seed, then I'll get a 100-fold increase. Who knows what God wants to do in your life financially? I don't know. But I do know this. God sent his son Jesus Christ for you. He has given us his best. And he, the Bible says, he's never seen the righteous beg bread. There's always going to be enough daily bread, daily help. And I love this. There's no pressure. Just go and pray about it. Just go and seek God. This is what he says. That's what Moses comes on. This is what he says. Now you guys go.
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2: 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We're glad you joined us today for this study in God's Living Word.

0: What happened after the gospel accounts of Jesus' life, ministry, death, and resurrection? Did he leave his church to fend for themselves, or did he fulfill his promise to be with them even to the end of the age? The book of Acts is a history of the early church and how the Holy Spirit continued to spread the good news of the risen Christ through the body of Christ. Pastor Daryl Skinner of Calvary Chapel Pearl Harbor presents a study in the book of Acts, next on A Chosen Generation.
1: Let's open our Bibles to the book of Acts chapter 4 as we continue our Bible study. I've entitled this chapter, Be Filled with the Holy Spirit. Be filled with the Holy Spirit. We're going to continue to learn what that means to be filled with the Holy Spirit. Spirit-filled believers will teach people God's word. Spirit-filled believers will preach in Jesus the resurrection from the dead. Spirit-filled believers will experience persecution. Spirit-filled believers will see a harvest of souls. All of us together, working together. All of us. You may say, well, I brought my family member to church and Pastor Daryl preached the word of God. They raised their hand. They gave their heart to Christ. Praise God. We were all involved in this work. It is all God's work. We're just all members of the body of Christ, all of us working together and watching family and friends and strangers get saved. Amen. People here and people across the world. The harvest of souls, it says that 5,000 souls were saved. Now there's 5,000 saved there in Jerusalem. That's a lot of folks all of a sudden. Bam, bam, bam, it's all happening. I pray that for these islands, man. I pray this for these islands. And then in verses 5 to 10, Peter stood up, it says in verse 8, being filled with the Holy Spirit. He's brought before the council. He's brought before them. And they said, by what power, by what name have you done this? Verse 7. And then Peter, filled with the Holy Spirit, said to them, rulers and people of the elders, and he goes through, and we read this, and spirit-filled believers are filled with boldness. We're not afraid. We're not afraid of anybody. We're not afraid of man. We're filled with boldness, a holy boldness. It's not a rude boldness. It's not being obstinate, but it's a boldness that is going to tell the truth, and it is speak out salvation. It's going to speak in love. With verses 11 to 12, spirit-filled believers will proclaim Jesus as the one and only Savior. I love that. Years ago, I memorized this passage, verse 12, nor is there salvation in any other, for there's no other name under heaven given among men by which we must be saved. There's only one person. There's no other name. No, there's no Buddha. No, there's no Confucius. No, I don't know. You follow a Confucius? I don't know. That's confusing to me. But anyway, you just realize there's no Buddha, you know, and there's no Confucius, and there's no following Muhammad. We follow the Lord Jesus Christ. Why do I follow Jesus Christ? It's a simple, simple fact. He's the only one that has conquered the grave. He's the only one that has conquered the grave, seen by over 500 witnesses. He's the only one that ascends to heaven. He's the only one that has fulfilled 456 prophecies from the Old Testament in the Word of God. This beautiful Bible is 66 books with 40 different authors written over 1,500 years of history, human history, and they all point to one person. His name is Jesus. There's no other name given amongst men whereby we must be saved. People don't want to hear it. That's fine. You don't want to hear it? Go your way. You want to mock his name? You go ahead. You've been doing it for a long time already, like I used to. But you know what? There's only one name that's going to save your soul. His name is Jesus. You call upon his name and you shall be saved. That's what the Bible says. Call upon his name and you shall be saved. This is what Paul writes to us and others in the New Testament. Jesus is the way to salvation, the only way. Now, Peter did quote an interesting passage from Psalm 118, verse 22. Are you ready? It's found in verse 11. He says to them, let's just back up to verse 10. Let it be known to you all and to all the people of Israel that by the name of Jesus Christ of Nazareth, whom you crucified, whom God raised from the dead, by him, this man stands here before you whole. This lame man for 40 years, leaping, jumping, running. He's standing before them with Peter and John, with all this council of all these religious leaders and government officials and so forth. And he says, He says, whom God raised from the dead, by him this man stands before you whole. This is the stone which was rejected by you builders, which has become the chief cornerstone. He's speaking to these Jews. He's speaking to these religious leaders, speaking to the high priest and all these folks. And he's laying it out. And God is bringing scriptures to his remembrance. Psalm 118, verse 22. Let me read to you what one commentator writes about this comment and the quoting of the verse. He says this, the image of the stone was not new to these men who were experts in the Old Testament scriptures. They knew that the rock was a symbol of God. Deuteronomy 32, many verses there. 2 Samuel 22. Psalm 18, verse 2. Isaiah 28, 16. And the prophet Daniel had used the rock to picture Messiah and the coming of his kingdom on earth. Daniel chapter 2, verses 31 to 45. You remember that image that Nebuchadnezzar built for himself? Daniel interpreted the dream that he had, and the head of gold being Babylon, and the breast and arms of silver was Medo-Persia, and the brass waist and so forth, and that is the the Grecians, and then you have the legs of iron, and that is the Roman Empire as his image, and then had feet with 10 toes, and is mixed with iron and clay, which is speaking of the last days, Antichrist rulership of the last days that is going to come. And it's so fascinating. Nebuchadnezzar said, no. And he built it all of gold, you know. And then also in Daniel, in the vision and the dream, he says, a stone came out of heaven, made without human hands. And it hit the base, that last empire, which we're very close to right now, the great tribulation period, the one world government, the one world religious system. Right now, we're getting very, very close to that taking place. We'll go up in the rapture of the church, 7 years tribulation. God pours out his spirit upon the Jewish people, then the second coming of Jesus Christ, and he will take the Antichrist and the false prophet. He's going to cast them into hell. Satan will be bound for 1,000 years. And all those that took the mark of the beast, all those that took that mark will be cast to Hades, waiting for the final judgment to be cast to hell. And 1,000-year reign of Christ, and then the final rebellion, and Jesus wipes out his enemies. We head off, all believers will head off to the new heavens, new earth, and the new Jerusalem forever and ever and ever. And we're in our glorified bodies. Amen. Powerful, powerful, powerful. So we find here also, in this writer, he says, the Jews stumbled over the rock, like Paul writes about in Romans chapter 9, verse 32, 1 Corinthians 1, 23. They rejected him, just as Psalm 118, 22 had predicted. However, to those who have trusted him, Jesus Christ is the precious, precious cornerstone. Peter writes about this in 1 Peter chapter 2, verses 4 to 8. And the chief cornerstone, as Paul writes about Jesus in Ephesians chapter 2, verse 20. You see, my friends, spirit-filled believers will teach, preach, be persecuted, see a harvest of souls, be bold, and preach that Jesus is the one and only Savior. Boy, I feel like I should end the message right now, but I can't. I got to keep going. Verses 13 to 22. Spirit-filled believers must testify. Listen to how Peter testifies before these folks. Man, these are the top dogs. These are the ones that have power to kill them and everything else. Watch what happens. Now when they saw, verse 13, now when they saw the boldness of Peter and John and perceived that they were uneducated and untrained men, they marveled and they realized that they had been with Jesus. I love this. I love this. Because you know what? When God anoints you and God calls you, God will gift you and God will use you. Now, I appreciate Christian education and all these things. Unfortunately, we have some good seminaries and some bad cemeteries. I mean, bad seminaries. And you know what? We go to ones that are teaching the Word of God, that are maintaining sound biblical doctrine, and if you get educated there, God bless you. But you know what? You can also be uneducated and untrained, and you're a man or woman of God who loves the Lord, and God will use you tremendously. It's important for us to realize this work of the Holy Spirit, this Spirit filling, this empowering of the Spirit is available for every single believer. Amen. Spirit-filled believers must testify. Watch. They saw that they were uneducated. They were untrained men. They marveled and they realized that they had been with Jesus and seen the man who had been healed standing with them. They could say nothing against it. But when they had commanded them to go aside out of the council, they conferred among themselves, saying, "What should we do to these men? For indeed, that a notable miracle has been done through them is evident to all who dwell in Jerusalem, and we cannot deny it. But so that it spreads no further among the people, let us severely threaten them, that from now on they speak to no man in this name." So they called them and commanded them not to speak at all, nor teach in the name of Jesus. But Peter and John answered and said to them, "Whether it is right in the sight of God to listen to you more than to God, you judge." I love this. You're not going to silence us. We answer to God. We answer to God. We don't answer to man. We don't answer to governments. We answer to God, the Lord Jesus Christ. Peter and John answered and said to them, "Whether it is right in the sight of God to listen to you more than to God, you judge."

tell them about my son, Jesus Christ. But Lord, they're threatening me. It doesn't matter. And the Spirit of God will fill you and you will speak. You will speak. And you know what? When you're done, you go, where did that come from? Because this is Jesus said in Matthew 10, the Spirit of my Father will come into you and you will speak what he wants you to say. You don't have to be totally educated, totally trained. You have the Holy Spirit. You have the Lord Jesus Christ. Your Heavenly Father will work through you. I want to get the fear factor out of every Christian. I want your fears removed. I want you to be men and women of faith. Faith in the Lord Jesus Christ. Faith in every moment of what's going on in your life. To have that faith and say, Lord, here I am, use me. Like Isaiah. Lord, I'm a man with, I have sinful lips, and the Bible says God sent the angel, got the coal off the altar and cleansed him, Isaiah 6. He said, here I am, send me. We're all sinners, my friends. Saved by the grace and the mercies of our Lord, Jesus Christ, our Heavenly Father. And he wants to use us to do the same for others. We find these men are empowered by the Holy Spirit. This council that they're standing before, they're called the Sanhedrin, a group of 71 members, including the high priests, also known as the Jewish National Ruling Body and Supreme Court. Take note of their demand. Do not speak or teach in the name of Jesus. They had to testify, and we will always testify of Jesus Christ today, tomorrow, and yes, forever. He's the King of Kings. He's the Lord of Lords. He's the Savior of our souls. In verses 23 to 31, Spirit-filled believers will do many great, wonderful things. We'll testify of the Lord. Spirit-filled believers will pray with power. We pray with power, my friends. Let's elevate our prayer lives. Let's elevate. Let's become stronger, more powerful. How do we do this? Let's read. The Spirit of God is going to lay it down for us, to teach us, to educate us, so we learn, we grow in our prayer lives. Verse 23, and being let go, they went to their own companions and reported all that the chief priests and elders had said to them. So when they heard that, they raised their voice to God with one accord and said, Lord, you are God, who made heaven and earth and the sea and all that is in them, who by the mouth of your servant David have said, why did the nations rage and the people plot vain things? The kings of the earth took their stand and the rulers were gathered together against the Lord and against his Christ. Psalm 2, powerful, powerful psalm. Speaking of not only their day, but throughout the church age, but even more emphatically regarding the last days. The last days. I want to just turn quickly to Psalm 2 and read you the whole context of what is written. In Psalm 2, it speaks to us regarding what's going to happen in the last days in regards to the great tribulation period. What is going to be like leading up to that time when the whole world will be against the Lord Jesus Christ? The Bible says in Psalm 2, why do the nations rage and the people plot a vain thing? The kings of the earth set themselves and the rulers take counsel together against the Lord and against his anointed, saying, let us break their bonds in pieces and cast away their cords from us. We don't want to be connected to this righteous and holy God. We don't want to be connected to the Ten Commandments. We don't want to be connected to the Bible.

Let us break their bonds in pieces and cast away their cords from us. He who sits in the heavens shall laugh. The Lord shall hold them in derision. Then he shall speak to them in his wrath and distress them in his deep displeasure. Yet I have set my king on my holy hill of Zion. I will declare the decree. The Lord has said to me, you are my son. Today I have begotten you. Ask of me, and I will give you the nations for your inheritance, the ends of the earth for your possession. You shall break them with a rod of iron. You shall dash them to pieces like a potter's vessel. Now, therefore, be wise, O kings. Be instructed, you judges of the earth. Serve the Lord with fear and rejoice with trembling. Kiss the Son, lest he be angry, and you perish in the way when his wrath is kindled but a little. Blessed are all those who put their trust in him, who put their trust in the Lord Jesus Christ. Oh, yes, the nations are plotting a vain thing. The one world government, the one world religious system, the mark of the beast, it's all coming. If you're listening to this right now, my friend, we're warning you, we're warning you, we're warning you. Don't play games with your soul. Oh, I'll wait till after the rapture of the church. It'll be too late. You're done. Because the Bible says there's going to be a strong delusion that's going to come across humanity. This strong delusion. And you'll see this world leader rise up performing miracles. Performing miracles. Lying, signs and wonders. He'll be so charismatic, so powerful, so convincing. You'll think he is the new Messiah, the new prophet, the new Moses, the new Christ, the new Maitreya, the new Confucius or Buddha, whoever you want him to be, the Mahdi. And you'll give your allegiance to him. Because just like right now, the whole world has been locking down, and this nation has been locking down. They're going to lock you down, and nobody can buy or sell unless they have the mark of the beast. This is a preview right now of what's coming. You need to get saved before it's too late. Look how obedient everybody is and continues to be. You think it's going to be hard for the Antichrist to institute the mark of the beast? Not at all. You know why? People are afraid. They live by fear, not by faith. You'll be afraid in the tribulation period. You'll be afraid. I encourage you to get saved now so that you have the power of the Holy Spirit given to you by the one who has all authority, the Lord Jesus Christ. Don't gamble, my friend. Don't gamble with your soul. Don't gamble with the tribulation. Don't gamble with the rapture. You've heard it. You've heard it. You've heard it. You better get saved before it's too late. I cannot guarantee you that you won't take the mark of the beast, because there's going to be a very, very, very strong delusion, and great fear will be instituted to you. This is a preview, my friends. This is a preview. This is tribulation light, if you will. Very light compared to what's coming. Back to Acts chapter 4. We see what Peter quoted, who by the mouth of David, your servant, said back in 425, why did the nations rage and the people plot vain things, and the kings of the earth took their stand, and the rulers were gathered together against the Lord and against his Christ? For truly against your holy servant Jesus, whom you anointed, both Herod and Pontius Pilate with the Gentiles and the people of Israel, we're gathered together to do whatever your hand and your purpose determined before to be done.
Now, Lord, look on their threats and grant your servants that with all boldness they may speak your word. By stretching out your hand to heal, and the signs and wonders may be done through the name of your holy servant, Jesus. And when they had prayed, the place where they were assembled together was shaken. And they were all filled with the Holy Spirit. And they spoke the word of God with boldness. Now listen, this prayer is given to us to teach us how to pray in the face of adversity. How to pray when those threaten us. How to not cower, but to seek God. To be filled with His Spirit. Lord, we need your filling right now. We need your power right now. This is an invisible enemy that we're fighting. Oh, we've been fighting him for a couple thousand years now. His name's Satan. They think it's the pandemic. They think it's the invisible enemy, the virus. Oh, no, the enemy is Satan. That's just one of his tools. One of the things he uses to create the one world system to worship Satan. To worship Satan. He's maneuvering. You and I are not unawares of his strategies. We have the whole armor of God. We wear the whole armor of God. We stand fast in the whole armor of God. Who is our enemy? Our enemy is Satan and his demons. Do people come against us? Yes. Do you want to see them saved? You bet. No matter what, like a Saul of Tarsus, became Paul the Apostle.

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5: I want to remind you of this passage that we quoted from John 8. I want you to get this picture of how the Jewish leadership felt about Jesus. And then Jesus said to those Jews which believed on him, "If ye continue in my word, then are ye my disciples indeed. And ye shall know the truth, the truth shall make you free." And they answered to him, "We are Abraham's seed, and we were never in bondage to any man. How sayest thou we shall be made free?" You know, that person who was saying that is obviously uninformed. They were in bondage many times in their history. But that's his pride. That's their pride speaking. Jesus doesn't even deal with that. He says, he answered and said, "Verily, verily, I say unto you, whosoever committeth sin is the servant of sin. And the servant abideth not in the house forever, but the Son abideth ever. And if the Son therefore shall make you free, ye shall be free indeed." And then Jesus said to him, "If ye were Abraham's children, you would do the works of Abraham. But now you seek to kill me, a man that hath told you the truth, which I have heard of God. This did not Abraham. Ye do the deeds of your father Abraham." And they said to him, "We are not born of fornication. We have one father, even God." We talked about that last time. A very important thing that they're still, this is that place where they're calling him a bastard. And so this is the ultimate slander. The cloud of illegitimacy hung over Jesus and Mary since his birth. We talked about that last time. I'm reemphasizing this, reviewing this, because we're going to be dealing with this genealogy in depth in this chapter. So in spite of his possessing the most distinguished credentials in the history of man, he endured this slander and libel so that you and I would have clear title to becoming sons of God. So lineage, though, the real point of this passage is lineage does not save. John was clear that being a member of the nation of Israel would not save anyone. We cannot depend upon our lineage or our national heritage or our church membership to save us. Think about that. Many of us don't look that right in the eye. Anyone who relies on anything other than a personal relationship with Jesus Christ is destined for a very huge disappointment. Let's continue verse 9. He continues, "And now also the axe is laid unto the root of the trees. Every tree, therefore, which bringeth not forth good fruit is hewn down and cast into the fire." See, John the Baptist is speaking eschatologically here. One must face the fact that wrath is coming. The people kept asking him, saying, "Well, what should we do then?" Glad you ask. Huh? The crowd, the tax collectors, the soldiers, all ask, "What should we do to give evidence of genuine repentance?" That's the implicit question here. In response, what did John tell him to do? To be generous, verse 11, to be honest, verse 13, and to be content, verse 14. Those won't save us, but they'll indicate a serious repentant heart, is the point, as a prelude to the rest. Luke recorded the message of John in ethical terms. John's teaching was that one's life proves whether or not he has truly repented. We would also add to this the book of James, if you want to go further with this theme. Question we should be asking ourselves, are we bringing forth good fruit? We don't judge the salvation, we judge the fruit. Repentance brings forth character, and character produces the fruit of action that reveals the character, which reveals the repentance. Anyway, John continues, he answered and said unto them, "He that hath two coats, let him impart to him that hath none. And he that hath meat, let him do likewise." A tunic, by the way, sort of like a shirt garment. Many had several of them. Then came also the publicans, the tax collectors, to be baptized. And he said to them, "Master, what shall we do?" He said to them, "Exact no more than that which is appointed you." there is a very insidious practice there. They call it, that was called tax harvesting. Tax collectors were notorious for their dishonesty in that they collected more than was required and pocketing themselves the difference. And so they need honesty. Let's continue here. And the soldiers likewise demanded of him, saying, "What shall we do?" And he said unto them, "Do violence to no man, neither accuse any falsely, and be content with your wages." Soldiers were known and hated for always trying to get more money by extorting it and blaming others for it. They needed to be content and nonviolent in their personal conduct, is his point. And as the people were in expectation, and all men mused in their hearts of John, whether he were the Christ or not. See, the temples had sent an inquiry team. Are you the Christ? They thought maybe he thinks he's the Messiah. No. And so forth. And so they asked him, "Are you the Christ? Are you Elijah?" He denied both of those. He's not the Messiah and he's not Elijah. "Are you that prophet, the prophet of Moses?" No, he's the forerunner, and that's his answer. He came in the spirit of Elijah. And it was possible he might have been wearing Elijah's mantle, but he was not Elijah. And the crowd sensed, though, a special anointing upon him. John answered and said unto them all, "I indeed baptize you with water, but one mightier than I cometh, the latchet of whose shoes I am not worthy to unloose, and he shall baptize you with the Holy Ghost and with fire." He's coming to baptize, but in a different kind of baptism. John makes mention of these shoes, and that raises another issue here. But the main thing is it's distinguished between his own baptism and Messiah's baptism. John's baptism with his water, the Messiah would baptize with the Holy Spirit and with fire. Now, John the Baptist, he uses ritual immersion water as a formal commitment of repentance. Jesus baptized with fire, that may refer to the purifying aspect of baptism of the Spirit in Acts 2 that's coming. It can also be referring to the purifying work of judgment that the Messiah will accomplish, and Malachi deals with it that way. Because in Malachi 3:1, he says, "Behold, I will send my messenger, and he shall prepare the way before me. And the Lord, whom ye seek, shall suddenly come to his temple, even the messenger of the covenant, whom ye delight in. Behold, he shall come, saith the Lord of hosts. But who may abide the day of his coming? And who shall stand when he appeareth? For he is like a refiner's file and like a fuller's soap. He shall sit as a refiner and purifier of silver, and shall purify the sons of Levi and purge them like gold and silver. Behold, I will send you Elijah the prophet before the coming of the great and dreadful day of the Lord, and he shall turn the heart of the fathers to the children and the heart of the children to the fathers, lest I come and smite the earth with a curse," and so forth. So Jesus baptizing with fire may refer to Acts 2 and the baptism of the Spirit there, or it might be the purifying work of judgment that he will accomplish. And since verse 9 says, "Now the axe shall be laid to the fruit of the trees, and every tree, therefore, which bringeth forth not good fruit is hewn down and cast in the fire," that tends to indicate the second view is probably the more probable view of these two alternatives. The work of the Holy Spirit, there's a number of things we see the work of the Holy Spirit. Conviction, the conviction of sin. The regeneration must be born again. The indwelling, that's that repeated infilling thing we talked about. Also the sealing, the Holy Spirit seals our situation. And Ephesians, both 1 and 4, nails that. And interceding on our behalf. He continually is at work on your behalf and mine, interceding for us. And for enlightening, that's the reason we solicit his involvement in these studies, that he open our hearts and insight to all these things. And of course, he's also especially essential to put to death the deeds of the flesh. And that's what Romans 8 deals with. Well, let's continue here with Luke chapter 3, and verse 16. John answered, saying unto them all, "I indeed baptize you with water, and one mightier than I cometh, whose latchet of the shoes I am not worthy to unloose, and he shall baptize you with the Holy Ghost and with fire." This issue of shoes, it's interesting how to take an idiom like this and discover the unity, the elegant unity of the whole Bible. 66 books penned by over 40 different guys over almost 2,000 years. And yet we discover these idioms are used consistently. The fingerprints of the ultimate author, the God himself. Moses was instructed to remove his shoes as a prelude to Moses' meeting with God at the burning bush. And you may remember Joshua was with him there, and later on in his own life, the captain of the Lord's hosts, Jesus, instructs Joshua to remove his shoes. And he, of course, will connect that to what happened 40 years earlier with Moses. At the Exodus, the Israelites' shoes remained durable through the wilderness wanderings as one of those unsung miracles of the Exodus, the 38 years of wandering. And in Ruth, we find, strangely, removing the shoe is a form of shame to the one that was giving it, and yet it was a marriage license for Boaz. So again, we see that as a provocative idiom by the Lord. But let's get back to verse 17. Whose fan in his hand, and he will thoroughly purge his floor and will gather the wheat into his garner, but the chaff will he burn with fire unquenchable. Here are idioms that are used that are familiar with us biblically in many places. The thrashing floor process is used in the Bible, not only literally, but idiomatically. Thrashing, you have to understand what was happening. The wheat husk was unpalatable. It was crushed to remove the husk and then separated by wind or fan. They would toss the grain into the air and end up with two piles. The good stuff would fall short into the stuff that you'd bag for marketplace. The chaff, the wind would catch, and there'd be a second pile a little further down that you'd burn to get rid of the vermin and so forth. So thrashing was a way of separating these things. And here he's speaking unquenchable, and that word there is the word from which we got asbestos, by the way. But all these idioms are even in the first psalm, the first of the psalms, Psalm 1. Blessed is the man that walketh not in the counsel of the ungodly, nor standeth in the way of sinners, nor sitteth in the seat of the scornful, but his delight is in the law of the Lord, and in his law doth he meditate day and night. And he, the good guy, shall be like a tree planted by the rivers of water that bringeth forth its fruit in his season. His leaf shall not wither, and whatsoever he doeth shall prosper. But then it gives you the contrast. The ungodly are not so, but are like the chaff which the wind driveth away. That's actually an idiom from this thrashing process. Therefore, the ungodly shall not stand in the judgment, nor sinners in the congregation of the righteous. For the Lord knoweth the way of the righteous, but the way of the ungodly shall perish. So this is the same idiom in the book of Ruth that we are supposed to have studied for this session, full of types. Naomi is Israel dispossessed of her land. Boaz is an idiom of the kinsman redeemer, the role of Christ himself. And Ruth is the Gentile bride that he takes through all this. And with his act, he gives Naomi back her land and takes Ruth the bride. Where was Ruth during the thrashing floor scene? It's analogous to the Great Tribulation, if you will, at the feet of Boaz. Very interesting eschatological lesson tucked away here in Ruth. Let's move on, verse 18. And many other things in his exhortation preached he, that's John the Baptist, unto the people. Now, he's going to get a forward glimpse here. Luke is going to fill in some stuff that happens later. But Herod the Tetrarch, being reproved by him for Herodias, his brother Philip's wife, and for all the evils which Herod had done. In other words, Herod is living with Herodias, his brother Philip's wife. And so John the Baptist isn't silent. He's publicly reproving the king, King Herod, for all the evils which Herod had done. Added yet this above all, that he shut up John in prison. So because the king has the power to do that. John spoke against Herod. Jesus is later going to point out something in chapter 16. No man born of woman is greater than John. That is quite a statement. See, John was not part of the church because Jesus is going to say he that is least in the kingdom of heaven is greater than John. That's a strange statement. John ends the Old Testament. We'll deal with that when we get to Luke 16. But John spoke against Herod publicly. And by the way, Herod wasn't even Jewish. He was an Edomite. Idumean. And so scholars debate the dates of John the Baptist's imprisonment and death. It's likely that John began his ministry about AD 29. He was imprisoned the following year, AD 30. He was beheaded no later than AD 32. So apparently his ministry lasted no more than 3 years, 1 year out of prison, 2 years in prison. And that's putting all those pieces together. All four Gospels record this momentous occasion in the life of Jesus, where he gets baptized. And that signals the beginning of his public ministry. We see that in Matthew, Mark, and John. Luke condenses this account more than the other gospel writers, but he does include something the others didn't mention. Small point, but a key point. Luke says, when all the people were baptized, it came to pass that Jesus also, being baptized and praying, that the heaven was opened. The fact that Jesus prayed is something only Luke mentioned. That's Luke's style. He's always at the personal side of things. But the heaven was opened. Luke leaves out many other details. John's refusal, his introduction of Jesus. There's a lot more detail in the other Gospels. Luke just summarizes here. But only Luke does it mention that he prays. And Luke presented Jesus praying in many of his occasions, all through his Gospel. He seems to really emphasize prayer. At the baptism, three things are going to occur that we want to be saying. Well, heaven was opened. And in the Greek mind, that's the third heaven. The first heaven is the sky and where the birds fly. The second heaven is where the stars are, something different. And the third heaven is where God dwells, is the Greek concept of the word heaven. Multitudes were likely aware and were stunned. Whatever happened, we don't know what that really means, but whatever happened, the multitudes were aware and were stunned. And John the Baptist apparently saw everything. And that's also described eloquently. The heavens were open. It was a visual, dramatic, I don't know what else, because that's all it said there. But clearly it was visual, it was dramatic, and it was totally unique for a number of other reasons too. For this reason, verse 22. And the Holy Ghost descended in bodily shape, like a dove upon him. Doesn't say it was a dove, but in a bodily shape like a dove, the Holy Ghost descended upon him. And, second issue, a voice came from heaven which said, Thou art my beloved Son, in thee I am well pleased. That's not a casual event. This is a very, very unique moment in history because all three members of the Trinity are evident here. The heaven was open, the Spirit descended. This was visible, palpable descent of some kind. The dove was a symbol of peace as a result of this, freedom from judgment. The Holy Spirit is like a dove, signifying that Jesus would bring salvation to those that turn to him. The Talmud says that in Genesis 1, verse 2, the Spirit of God moved or brooded over the face of the waters. That's what the term actually says there. So we have the Spirit descending. And the third event, heaven opened, Spirit descended. Third one is God spoke audibly. Three times in the Scripture, it records that God spoke. It's always of his pleasure. At Jesus' baptism here that we're experiencing, he will speak at the Transfiguration in Matthew 17 and later on in Luke, and he'll speak from heaven in John 12, three times. His voice is often related to a thunderclap. To the people who aren't, they just think it was thunder, and then Psalm 18, a number of other psalms, so forth. Each time that God speaks, he speaks of Jesus' death, by the way, interestingly enough. And the voice of God is authenticated Jesus by alluding to Psalm 2. This leads us to understand this strange psalm, the second psalm in the book of Psalms. Actually, what you'll discover when you hear this psalm is three people are talking to each other. The Father, the Son, and the Holy Spirit. And one of your assignments is to take a scratch pad and try to figure out who is talking at each point here. In Psalm 2, why do the heathen rage and the people imagine a vain thing? The kings of the earth set themselves and the rulers take counsel together against the Lord and against his anointed, saying, that's apparently the Holy Spirit then, right? The Lord and his anointed. And then it quotes them down there, what they're saying down there. Let us break their bands asunder and cast away their cords from us. He that sitteth in the heavens shall laugh. The Lord shall have them in derision. Then shall he speak unto them in his wrath and vex them in his sore displeasure. Yet have I set my king upon my holy hill of Zion. I will declare the decree. The Lord hath said unto me, Thou art my son. This day have I begotten thee. Ask of me, and I shall give thee the heathen for thine inheritance, and the uttermost parts of the earth for thy possession. The voice of God here in verse 7 is authenticated, what we saw at the baptism. Thou shalt break them with a rod of iron. thou shalt dash them in pieces like a potter's vessel. Be wise thou, therefore, you, ye kings. Be instructed, ye judges of the earth. Serve the Lord with fear and rejoice with trembling. Kiss the Son, lest he be angry, and ye perish from the way when his wrath is kindled but a little. Blessed are all they that put their trust in him. Strange psalm. We find a similar thing in Isaiah 42. Behold my servant whom I uphold, mine elect in whom my soul delighteth. I have put my spirit upon him. He shall bring forth judgment to the Gentiles. Here in Isaiah 42, focus on the Gentiles. Okay. So who is visible here in Luke? All three persons of the Trinity. The Son is being baptized, the Holy Spirit descends upon him, and the Father speaks from heaven approvingly of Jesus. Very key milestone in the biblical account. In the baptism, the reason he's getting baptized is to identify himself with sinners, even though he is not a sinner. Important point. So we're down to verse 23, and Jesus himself began to be about 30 years of age. That's what a priest would start. Being as was supposed the son of Joseph, which was the son of Heli. And the point is, the Greek here is nomizo. The Greek means reckoned as by law. We should translate that, Joseph was the son-in-law of Heli. So Luke and Matthew have different genealogies. Matthew goes through the royal line. He starts with Abraham and goes down the royal line through Joseph, the legal father of Jesus Christ. In the first 17 verses of Matthew, he makes the case that Jesus had legal title to the throne of David. Indeed. Now, and if we go through Abraham, Isaac, Jacob, right on through, then he goes through Solomon, the first surviving son of Bathsheba, down through Joseph, the legal father of Jesus, to create that title to the throne. Now, the problem here is the Messiah, the royal line, would be from the tribe of Judah. The Messiah would be from the line of David. And the succession of the kings of Judah proved to be, with only a few exceptions, a dismal chain. These kings went from bad to worse, with a couple of exceptions. We finally encounter in that line a king by the name of Jeconiah, also called Jehoiachin, same guy, who is so bad that God finally pronounces a blood curse on him. You find this in Jeremiah 22, verse 30. Here's how it reads. Thus saith the Lord, write ye this man childless, a man that shall not prosper in his days, for no man of his seed shall prosper, sitting upon the throne of David and ruling any more in Judah. Wow, that's quite a problem. In fact, you can give this to a Jewish scholar and say, gee, the throne of David had to be a descendant of David, but now we have a blood curse. How can you break that blood curse? What do you do with that verse? And as you study this dilemma, you'll discover there's only one way around it, and that's with a virgin birth. We'll come to that. So the problem, how can a Messiah come from a royal line if there's a blood curse on the royal line? You know, I always imagine when God pronounced that blood curse, there probably was a celebration in the Council of Satan, because they must have concluded that God had, as we like to say, shot himself in the foot, that he made a mistake, that he now has got himself in a box canyon. The Messiah has to come from the royal line, and there's a blood curse on the royal line. And as I imagine that possibility, I always visualize God turning to the angels and saying, watch this one. Okay, Luke is going to reveal God's solution to this apparent paradox. Matthew goes through the first surviving son of Bathsheba, through Solomon, when he gets to David, goes through Solomon, down through Rehoboam, right on through the legal line. And there's Jehoiachin, or Jeconiah, in that line that carries a blood curse. But it's the Messiah won't come from the bloodline of Joseph. The legal line, yes, the bloodline, no. Now, Joseph was the legal father of Jesus, but he was not of Joseph's blood, is the point. Now, so this whole point here is Matthew's genealogy goes from top down, Abraham on down. Luke does it a different style. He goes in reverse order. he lays out his genealogy in climactic order, which is a little different. Adam, as were the angels, was a direct creation of God. You and I are descendants of a fallen Adam in the natural, and it's only through being reborn that we are again a direct creation of God. But Adam, and in the humanistic thing from Adam on, everyone following Adam was a member of a fallen race. Adam, though, was a direct creation of God. You and I are the sons of a fallen Adam. Okay. Now, I could go through from verse 24 on, because Joseph was the son of Heli, son-in-law of Heli, who was the son of Matthias. It goes through all of these. Rather than go through and mispronounce all these names, I'm going to take a shortcut and show you them graphically, the way Luke ends in verse 38, which was the son of Enosh, which was the son of Seth, which was the son of Adam, which was the son of God. And that's his climactic order. But to make it parallel with Matthew, we'll go from Adam down and take a look at how this looks. Luke starts from Adam. We have Seth, then Enosh, Kenan, Mahalalel, Yared, Enoch, Methuselah, Lamech, and Noah.
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2: If you've ever felt that Proverbs 31 was a measuring stick you could never live up to, come closer. 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The journey doesn't begin with a flawless resume. It begins with a listening heart, and that's where we'll begin, too.
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0: Aloha and praise the Lord. My name is Jason Keone Coloma, and I'm a native from Waimanalo, Oahu. I'm an associate pastor of U-Turn for Christ on Kauai. Like many, I was addicted to drugs and crime and led an evil lifestyle. But God got a hold of me while in my darkest hour and radically changed my life. 2 Corinthians 5:17 says, if anyone is in Christ Jesus, he's a new creation. Old things have passed. Behold, all things become new. Like the word says, I'm a new creation. Living a joyful life on the island of Kauai, helping and leading men from once where I was in bondage and in sin that the world only has to offer. If you know anyone struggling and battling with addiction, look us up. Much aloha and God bless.
1: 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That's 778-4751. U-Turn for Christ.

0: making wherever you are a place of worship. 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
1: Did he blow it? Yes. Did he make mistakes? Yes. But somehow he knew about God, David. And the Psalms are filled with a man who cries to God for his mercy and his forgiveness, who has a heart to repent and to get right with the Lord. I tell you, when I look at all that, I say, hey, maybe there's hope for some of us, huh? The wonderful mercy of God.

0: And it's a blessing to have you with us for this Friday edition of Hope for Today. Somewhere, there's a man who thinks he's outrun the mercy of God. A woman who thinks she's failed too many times to see God's mercy. Maybe a heart that says, God may love other people, but he doesn't love me. He can't. You know something? The God of the Bible does not deal in cheap sentiment or empty religion. His mercy is not weakness, it's not compromise, and it's not God pretending that sin doesn't matter. His mercy is holy, his mercy is righteous, and his mercy reaches down to guilty sinners without ever ceasing to be true. Today we continue our series on the attributes of God as Bible teacher David Hawking returns with day two of his message on the mercy of God. Stay with us as we open the scriptures once again and behold the God whose mercy is new every morning. 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That's in the U.S. In Canada, 888-75-BIBLE. And Bible by the numbers, 24253. And here's David.
1: Psalm 103, 11 to 12. For as the heavens are high above the earth, so great is his mercy toward those who fear him. As far as the east is from the west, so far has he removed our transgressions from us. Boy, I tell you, I read that and I say, praise the Lord. They're gone. Now, there are always folks around who remind you of them. Have you noticed that? But according to the Bible, they're gone. The other day I was talking to a guy that was experiencing the results of his many years of drug addiction, and he's still having a few problems mentally and physically. And he was asking me, you know, if the Lord has saved me, why am I experiencing this? The only thing I could think of is an old story of how a father took a son out to explain this to him, and he had the boy pound nails into a piece of wood. He pounded all these nails into the wood. And the boy kept asking, well, why do you want me to do that? Just do what I tell you. So he pounded all these nails. Then he said, now pull them all out. Well, what for? Why should I put it? I just pull them all out. So he pulled all the nails out. He said, now what's left? He said, the holes. In this life, we are going to experience scars as a result of our decisions to walk away from the Lord. Do you know that? There are some of us that physically are still suffering from the result of decisions that we made, maybe as young people. When God says he has removed it, he's not only removed it from a positional standpoint, though the scars remain now. But my dear friends, the hope of the gospel is that when Jesus Christ comes again, we're going to get a brand new body, and we're talking total removal. No more evidence whatsoever. The holes will be gone, and we'll be made brand new outwardly as we are made brand new inwardly when we come to Christ. The Bible says if we confess our sins, he's faithful and just to forgive us and to cleanse us from all unrighteousness. I don't know why it is, but it almost seems like a devil's trap to get us to remove the word all. To think somehow when we bring our sin to a merciful God that there's something that remains that therefore I have to atone for. According to the Bible, as far as the east is from the west, so far has he removed our transgressions from us. That's why we like to say to people, hey, you could have a clean slate starting right now. If you wanted to, you talk about forgiveness. And what is it rooted in? The fact that you're such a worthy possession? Are you kidding? Or that you have such great potential for the Lord? Which is some of the preaching of the pulpits of America, but that's not rooted in the gospel. It's rooted in the character of God as to why you're saved. And God is merciful to you. And no matter how gross you are or how you've messed up or blown your brain and life away, let me tell you something. God's character is limitless. And no matter how much sin is in your life, where sin abounds, grace did much more abound. You could be cleaned up in a moment of time. And that's the gospel. And I thank God for his mercy. It involves complete pardon. Turn to Psalm 86, please. Verse 5. This is a wonderful theme, and you cannot get it into your system enough, because a lot of us are really into performance in our kind of culture. And I'm afraid it has dominated the Christian community so bad that even the best among us, and I include myself, have a tendency to tip towards performance every now and then, even for the believer. Nobody cleans up his act, either in coming to Christ or living the Christian life, by performance, in spite of what we teach. The only method of cleansing that God ever had is through his Son, Jesus Christ, and the mercy and compassion and grace of our Lord. That's why it's such a frustrating thing. You want people to walk with the Lord. You want them to do right. Parents feel that way towards kids. We feel it about ourselves. And so we try everything under the sun to somehow clean up what we have done. Folks, there is no other method that God has. You say, well, doesn't it say now you're clean through the word which I've spoken? Exactly right. And it is the word that reminds us how sin is cared for. It's rooted in the character of God, not in the performance of man. I thank God for his cleansing, don't you? In Psalm 86:5, it says, for you, Lord, are good and ready to forgive. A lot of people think God's hesitant. You got to knock down the doors of heaven, as it were, to really get his attention. No, you don't. You tell me in the prodigal son story, when the prodigal son started coming back home, the father had been waiting for him. And when he saw him a long ways off, before he ever got to the house to beg his father's forgiveness, what does the Bible say the father did? He ran after him. God is ready to forgive. You take one step toward our wonderful Lord. You just move a little inch in your heart. Our Lord, ready to forgive. Why? Because he's merciful. He's compassionate. The Bible says he's abundant in mercy, verse 5, to all those who call upon you. You know where the problem lies? We don't call upon the Lord. We're using everything else, talking to our friends, using every kind of method we possibly can, somehow get our act together. And the Bible says the Lord is good, ready to forgive, abundant in mercy to everyone who would call on him. Isn't that sweet? Look at chapter 130, please, verse 7 and 8. The wonderful pardon of God. In Psalm 130, verse 7, to the nation of Israel, he said, O Israel, hope in the Lord, for with the Lord there is mercy, and with him is abundant redemption. He shall redeem Israel from all his iniquities. Once again, pardon, cleansing, redeem from all his iniquities. Why? Because with the Lord there is mercy. Turn to Numbers chapter 14 and look at verse 18 and 19. The people really deserve to be wiped out for the rebellion in the wilderness. But look at this. The Lord is long-suffering and abundant in mercy, forgiving iniquity and transgression. But he by no means clears the guilty. He doesn't sweep it under the rug. Visiting the iniquity of the fathers and the children to the third and fourth generation. If they continue to disobey him, you'll see his judgment continue on and on and on and on. But look at the next verse. Pardon the iniquity of this people, I pray, according to the greatness of your mercy, just as you have forgiven this people from Egypt even until now. All that wilderness rebellion, they deserve to be wiped out. And here's a prayer. God, pardon them according to what? The greatness of your mercy. When you appeal to God, you appeal to his merciful character when you want to be cleansed and pardoned from your sin. It's God and who he is that can make that happen. Turn to Psalm 103 again. The mercy of God not only involves his person, who he is, his provision, all his benefits, his patience that he will not always strive with us, his punishment, he doesn't punish us according to our sins, his pardon, he removes them as far as the east is from the west, but it also involves his pity. Verse 13 and 14 says, as a father pities his children, so the Lord pities those who fear him, for he knows our frame. He remembers that we are dust. Parents, listen to me. You know and I know that you have to look at your kids and remember their kids. Amen? And there's such a tendency among those of us who are parents to want our kids to know what we know and to think the way we think. First of all, your kids, as they get older, believe that you don't know anything. And then one day when they become parents, they'll discover how remarkably intelligent you must have been, because they themselves are in the same problem again. Now, you know a lot of things they don't know, and sometimes you want them to understand that you do. And you can really drive them crazy, folks, trying to get them to think like you do. And they don't seem to think that way. The only hope we have is to sit back and say, just wait. Isn't it wonderful, those of you who have kids who are married, isn't it wonderful to listen to them now? You're becoming extremely intelligent now. And they're looking at you and they almost say, man, I can't believe it. Was I really like that? And don't you love to repeat stories about what happened? I remember when you were a little squirt and here's what you did. And you know, you just lay it out. What are you doing? You're recognizing, whether you know it or not, that kids are kids. Aren't you glad that God looks at you that way? He looks at you and says, man, you don't know the first thing about anything. You're nothing but a clod of dirt. My translation, but that's what it says. Look at it again. It says he remembers we are dust. And he looks at you, and he just loves you. You talk about mercy, I want mercy from God. I don't want justice, I want mercy. I know if I got what I deserve, I'd be in hell. I want him to be merciful. And the Bible says when God looks at me, he looks at me like a father would to his little kid. I know all about it, David. I know what you like. I know a lot more than you do. In one sermon I was in, it was one of those sermons where the pastor's enamored, but the people aren't. I had so much stuff in that message, I couldn't believe it. I just was thrilled to deliver it. A farmer came up to me afterwards, and he said, you ever fed hogs? I said, no, I never have. He said, well, I didn't think you had, because we don't dump the whole load on them at once. Obviously, I wasn't merciful on that occasion to the crowd who could barely turn their Bibles fast enough. Aren't you glad that God is merciful to you? He doesn't dump the whole load on you at once. But it involves something else. Go back to Psalm 103 again. It not only involves his pity, it involves his plan. I like this, that mercy is behind the plan of God. And in verse 15 to 19, what a reminder of the plan of God, that man is like a flower of the field. He's passing away. Its place is remembered no more. What significance is he in the overall plan of God? But the answer comes through loud and clear. But the mercy of the Lord is from everlasting to everlasting. It's there, folks. That plan is eternal. Psalm 105 says, the Lord is good, his mercy is everlasting. Psalm 138:8, your mercy, O Lord, endures forever. Yes, it involves his plan, and that plan is eternal, and it never is without mercy in it. That plan is also faithful. Look back to Psalm 89, please, verse 24, to connect the previous message on the faithfulness of God. The plan of God is bathed, saturated with mercy, and it is faithful. My faithfulness and my mercy shall be with him. Verse 28, my mercy I will keep for him forever. There have been people and still are to question what God did for David. I have a long letter from a lady right now who's really ticked off. She'd been studying the life of David. She said, I can't understand why God blessed that man, said what he did to him. Look what he did. And to have eight wives and how he's messed the whole thing up, committed adultery and murder, set up the murder of a woman's husband, and he's a man of bloodshed. He can't even build the temple. And he has all these kids' problems, and they're not walking with the Lord, and God blesses him. And there are plenty of people here today, after all we've been through in the last decade, who would say, why David? Let me tell you something. According to the Bible, it's to exalt the mercy and grace of our Lord. You wouldn't have chosen, but God did. He said, David, I took you from the sheepfolds to shepherd my people Israel. You wouldn't have chosen him after what happened to him. You would have asked for impeachment. God even had these words to say, which have troubled all of us who studied his life. He's a man after my own heart. And the Psalms are filled with a man who cries to God for his mercy and his forgiveness, who has a heart to repent and to get right with the Lord. I tell you, when I look at all that, I say, hey, maybe there's hope for some of us, huh?

0: and I will have compassion on whomever I will have compassion. So then, it is not of him who wills. You see, I made that decision. God said, it's not of him who wills, nor of him who runs. Hey, look, I've done a lot. I deserve that. No, it is not on willing or running, but it is of God who shows what? Mercy. The sovereignty of God's involved as he decides to show mercy to people that don't deserve it. Well, how should I respond to this? Number one, you ought to praise the Lord. In Psalm 86, 12 to 13, it says, I will praise you, O Lord, my God, with all my heart. I will glorify your name forever. Why? For great is your mercy toward me. You want to know what your response is to this message? It's to praise God with all of your heart because of how great his mercy is to you and to me. In Psalm 89, 1 and 2, he said, I will sing of the mercies of the Lord forever. Mercy should be built up forever. I'll just, with my mouth, make it known to all generations, praising the Lord. In Psalm 136, and there are many of them throughout the Psalms, he said, oh, give thanks to the Lord, for he's good, for his mercy endures forever. And he repeats it after every line. His mercy endures forever. His mercy endures forever, all the way through the Psalm. Praise the Lord. Number two, you want to know what your response is to what you learned about the mercy of God? It's not only to praise the Lord, but it's to pray for the Lord's help. Turn to Psalm 69, please. But as for me, my prayer is to you, O Lord, in the acceptable time. O God, in the multitude of your mercy, hear me in the truth of your salvation. Deliver me out of the mire. Let me not sink. Let me be delivered from those who hate me. Out of the deep waters, let not the flood overflow me, nor let the deep swallow me up. And let not the pit shut its mouth on me. Hear me, O Lord, for your loving kindness is good. Turn to me according to the multitude of your tender mercies. Does it motivate you to pray? In Psalm 86, I read, bow down your ear, O Lord, hear me, for I am poor and needy. Preserve my life, for I am holy. You are my God. Save your servant who trusts in you. Be merciful to me, O Lord, for I cry to you all day long. Psalm 90, verse 14. Oh, satisfy us early, the psalmist says, with your mercy, that we may rejoice and be glad all our days. Pray. Psalm 94, verse 17. Unless the Lord had been my help, my soul would have soon have settled in silence. If I say my foot slips, your mercy, O Lord, will hold me up. In the multitude of my anxieties within me, your comforts delight my soul. Are you troubled? Understand the Lord is merciful. Come to him for help.
1: It's Bible teacher David Hawking, and this is Hope for Today. David will be back to bring our study time to a close. Some additional thoughts and teaching are just ahead, so stay tuned. First, we want to let you know about a couple of really special home Bible study tools. Matt?
2: Why did God choose to destroy the first civilization, except Noah and his family, in this global catastrophe of the Genesis flood?
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2: And why can we have confidence in the biblical teaching of divine authorship in creation versus the popular notions of evolution? How about lessons from creation that will build our faith and encourage our walk with the Lord today?
1: Yeah, you'll find them with supporting scriptures inside The Beginning, From Creation to the Flood. Matt, our culture is incredibly confused regarding values, ethics, right, and the meaning and purpose of life.
2: And one reason is our failure to understand the origin of human life.
1: And David tackles this concern inside The Beginning, From Creation to the Flood.
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1: And Matt, we cannot overstate the importance of Genesis 1 through 11.
2: And our featured book for May, The Beginning, From Creation to the Flood, takes you on a dramatic journey through it.
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1: Well, amen. 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
1: Turn to Hebrews chapter 2 and look at verse 17. Speaking of our Lord Jesus Christ, it says, "Therefore in all things he had to be made like his brethren." That means he became flesh and dwelt among us. Why did he do it? "That he might be a merciful and faithful high priest in things pertaining to God, to make propitiation for the sins of the people. For in that he himself has suffered being tempted, he is able to aid those who are tempted." He can help you because he's a merciful priest. "We do not have a high priest who cannot sympathize with our weaknesses, but was in all points tempted as we are, yet without sin. Let us therefore come boldly to the throne of grace, that we may obtain mercy and find grace to help in time of need." What is my response to the mercy of God? It's not only to praise the Lord, it's to pray for the Lord's help. But one last thing. It's not only to praise the Lord and to pray for the Lord's help, but according to the Bible, the proper response to God's mercies is to present our bodies, our whole life to God. Romans chapter 12. "I beseech you therefore, brethren, by the," what? "Mercies of God, that you present your bodies a living sacrifice, holy, acceptable to God, which is your reasonable service." That's a reasonable thing to do in the light of it. "Do not be conformed to this world." A lot of us go that way and get messed up bad. "But be transformed by the renewing of your mind, that you may prove what is that good and acceptable and perfect will of God." In the light of the mercy and the mercies of God, what am I to do? Present my body to God. Whatever it is that's tying you down, whatever the world's offering you, whatever domination it has over you to be cool or accepted or wanted or whatever, cut the strings and give yourself totally to a God who loves you more than you could ever dream. Father, you know how many of us need to right now run in our hearts to you. A lot of us are staying away from you, ignoring you, neglecting you, and you're the only one who can really minister to us. Father, I pray for those in our audience who are not sure if they died now, they'd be in heaven. That right now, Lord, you'd open their hearts to Jesus Christ, and they'd know that he is a merciful high priest, one who cares about them like no one else does. Thank you that you do not punish us according to our iniquities. Thank you that you do remove our sins as far as the east is from the west. Thank you that you pity us like a father does a child. Oh God, help us to come to your heart, to stop running away. Father, I pray for Christians here who know they have settled their relationship with you by faith in Christ, but frankly have been enmeshed and bombarded and controlled by the world, its thinking, its processes, its goals, its dreams, its ideas. And here you are, merciful God, waiting for us, patient, loving. May there be people here who say, "That's it. He loves me more than anybody in this world does. I'll give my life to him, to use me in whatever way he wants." Thank you, Lord. In Jesus' name we pray. Amen.
0: Amen. And friend, if you'd like to know more about how you can have a personal relationship with Jesus Christ, how you can have him as your Lord and Savior, or if you're new to the Christian faith, in either case, we'd love to send you a free booklet by David called What is Christianity? And also a free Bible study by mail. These resources will show you what God's Word, the Bible, has to say about being a true believer in Jesus. Call 800-75-BIBLE. That's in the U.S. 888-75-BIBLE in Canada. Bible is 24253, and we'll send them to you at no cost. Who is God? Not the God men invent, edit, or explain away, but the God of the Bible. Well, David Hawking continues our series on the attributes of God next week here on Hope for Today.

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You know, the people of Israel realized they must, you know, freely give for the house of God to be restored. The Bible says they gave according to their ability as God had blessed them. A good problem to have. Those who truly love God will love his house and freely give and maintain and support it. And today on The Love of Pastor Poncho, we'll continue our series of studies in the book of Ezra. As we continue looking at chapters 2 and 3, we'll continue learning how to build God's house God's way. As we draw further insights from this great Old Testament book, coming up next on this edition of On the Level Radio.

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1: They were obligated by God for all men, all adults, all Jewish men were at 10. Mandatory. Anybody knows this feast? The Feast of Tabernacles, the Feast of Trumpets, the Feast of Tabernacles, and the Day of Atonement. Three major feasts. So this is not coincidental. This is incidental. In 7 months, they said, we need to do this. We need to go back to the priestly Levitical sacrificial system. We need to go back to the basics. We need to go back to the drawing board. We need to start all over again. So in September, in the seventh month, the Bible says here that the children of Israel, they were gathered together as one man to Jerusalem. So we see here that their unity. You notice verse 9. And then Jeshua with his sons and brothers, Kadmiel with his sons and the sons of Judah, arose as one to oversee the working of the house of God. So there was great unity. So on the seventh month, something unique is about to happen. They come in to where the temple used to be. It is just a mount. But even today, you can go to the temple mount and you can know exactly where was the temple. And in the temple mount, you can actually stand where the holies of holies used to be. In the temple today, though it's not there, you can walk away and you can know where the altar of the Lord is at. The altar where they burn all the sacrifices. And you can actually measure. And they don't have measurement, but all the guides, they know exactly where it's at. That is the mount where Jerusalem temple was located. They do not allow any kind of digging to take place. But yet they themselves, meaning the government, surreptitiously, is that the right word, surreptitiously? That's the right word? I think I'm trying to find a word. They did it under the table. They went and they dug up all the dirt and they dug up everything and they destroyed everything. I mean, to the archaeologists, that's a heart attack. But they're destroying everything. But you recall in New York when the Twin Towers fell, they took all the debris and they sifted all in one place to look for ID cards and look for any bone fragments, anything. Anybody remember that? Right? Well, the people that were in charge of the temple, under the cover of night, they were taking dirt out and they were dumping it someplace. Well, some archaeologists, they found out where all the dirt was at. And they went and they started sifting it. They've been doing that. 4 weeks ago, a tourist boy was part of this program to go and sift. And lo and behold, he found a coin from the Davidic era. Anybody read that? Raise your hand. Wow, Trip. But you can Google it. You know, you can Google it even now and then give me a shout out. He found it. That is unequivocal evidence that is the temple, but it's highly political charge. They don't want to bring anything. Right now, it's a very the climate right now is mercurial. It's explosive. It's volcanic right now in the Middle East. The last thing right now is Netanyahu to say, look, we know the temple is ours. That's the last thing he is to do. But my whole point is that they went to the temple, and in the seventh month, they said, we need to get it together here again. And this is what happens in the seventh month. Jeshua, the son of Joadash, verse 3, and his brethren, the priests, and Zerubbabel, the son of Shealtiel, and his brethren arose and built the altar of God of Israel to offer burnt offerings on it, as it is written in the law of Moses, the man of God. So they're going out by the book. Verse 3. Though fear had come upon them because of the people of those countries, they set the altar on its basis and they offered burnt offerings on it to the Lord, both the morning and evening burnt offerings. So they're going back, even though there's no temple, there's no structure, there are no walls, there's nothing. All they go, okay, here's where the temple used to be, here's where the holy is, and here is where the altar supposed to be. And right there and then, they build an altar. Very crude, nothing. But they begin to do everything according to what law of Moses specified. They're going by the book now. They don't want to mess up. And so, there's enemies in there. We are told in 2 Kings chapter 17 that when Babylon got out of there, forgive me, Assyria, when they destroyed the northern kingdom, Samaria was the capital. And so people that were placed there from different nations to take care of Samaria, they complained to the king that there were evil spirits in there. And so the king of Assyria brought some Jewish people to go back and live among in Samaria. And eventually, those Jewish people mingle with all this mixed multitude. And those are the half-breeds that later on became, as we know them, the Samaritans. They had a way of, they have a Jewish way of sacrificing, but they were off. You remember the Samaritan woman? Jesus told her straight up, "You Samaritans don't even know what you worship, for salvation belongs to the Jews." And so he put her straight. The Samaritans were cloudy. They were called mongrels. They were called half-breeds. They were called very maliciously by most Jewish religious people. They were called dogs. Dogs. Because they were unclean like dogs. And they were ceremoniously unclean. They were people that were culturally unclean. And so the Samaritans wanted to be part of this. And Zerubbabel says, "I'm sorry, it's not for you." So then we are told in verse 4, chapter 4, they begin to discourage them, to trouble them, verse 5, to frustrate them, to build their house. But in spite of that, they build the altar of the Lord. Verse 4, they also kept the Feast of Tabernacles, as it is written, and offer the daily burnt offerings in the number required by ordinance for each day. You notice the specifics, as is written the law of Moses. As the Feast of Tabernacle was kept, as it is written, as is required by God's ordinance. These people are going by the book. They're not messing around anymore. They said, "We got to do this right." Verse 5. Afterwards, they offer the regular burnt offerings and those for the new moons and for the appointed feast of the Lord. They were consecrated, and those of everyone who willingly offer a freewill offering to the Lord. From the first day of the seventh month, they begin to offer burnt offerings to the Lord. Although, notice, the foundation of the temple of the Lord had not been laid. They also gave money to the masons and carpenters, and food and drink and oil to the people of Sidon and Tyre, which is modern-day Lebanon, to bring cedar logs or trees from Lebanon to the sea, to Joppa or Jaffa, according to the permission which they had from Cyrus, king of Persia. When Solomon was building the temple, there in 2 Chronicles chapter 2, Solomon went to the king of Tyre, which is modern-day Lebanon. Lebanon, if you've seen Lebanon's flag, what's the emblem of the Lebanon flag? What is it? Anybody seen it? It's a what? It's a tree. It's a tree. Their forests, even today, their forests are spectacular because there were people that had forests. And so Solomon went and gave him money, protection, oil, and food, and wheat in exchange for logs for the building of the tabernacle. So think of this. From Lebanon, what's the best way to transport logs? Water. But they have to come to a port. And Joppa or Jaffa, the same place where Jonah took off from, that's the first place that we go and go to Israel. That is the first place we go and visit, Joppa. And you look at it, and it looks like another San Pedro. Wow, that's beautiful than that. No, not San Pedro. No. It's beautiful. But when you look at the history and you look at the coastline, and it just makes sense. It's a natural harbor, and it makes sense. So Solomon did the same thing. Now Zerubbabel is doing the same thing. Let's get some cedar logs, bring them into Joppa, and let's pay, let's give him food, let's give him drink, let's give him oil to the people of Sidon. And because according to the permission which they had from Cyrus, king of Persia. Verse 8, now in the second month of the second year, another timeline. Now we're in the second, we're in the second year, in the second month. And then they were in Jerusalem against Zerubbabel, Jeshua, the son of Josadak, and the rest of the brethren, the priests and the Levites, and all those who had come out of the captivity of Jerusalem, began work and appointed the Levites from 20 years old and above to oversee the work of the house of the Lord. Then Jeshua with his sons and brothers, Kadmiel with his sons, and the sons of Judah arose as one to oversee those working on the house of God. The sons of Henadad with their sons and their brethren, the Levites. When the builders laid the foundation of the temple of the Lord, you notice the pomposity, the ceremonial, the pomp and circumstance. The priests stood in their apparel with trumpets, and the Levites, the sons of Asaph, with cymbals to praise the Lord. Notice, according to the ordinance of King David Israel. You see, they took a page out of the history of the Jewish nation. In 1 Chronicles chapter 16, the Bible says that David built a place where he's going to build the temple. And David has to bring something before he begins the temple. Something that is very sacred to the Jewish people. What do you think that was? The what? The Ark of the Covenant. David understood that the Ark of the Covenant was sacred. Some people had died. So David took a page from history. He says, let's get Levites. Levites, they know how to hold sacred things. And the Levites went. And so they did it right. Nobody got killed. And David, he got all the priests to get dressed up. He made choirs, musicians, trumpeters, lyricists, and people were just singing. And David got in front, and he had his Fruit of the Looms. He had chonies. And the Bible says that he was just dancing away, where his wife said, you're crazy. What are you doing? But David understood that this is the beginning of our nation Israel, the golden years of Israel. So he brings the Ark of the Covenant with much ceremony, because the Ark of the Covenant had been away for a long time in captivity, and they brought it. It was a symbol of God's presence. And so the priests were dressed. So this time around, they took a page from David. David took a page from Moses. And they take a page from David's history, from 1 Chronicles in chapter 16, and said, let's do the same thing. They lay the foundation. Mind you, there's no walls. All they have is the altar and the foundation. No walls, nothing yet. But that was enough visual evidence and satisfaction that they were on the right road. And so they build the foundation. The priest stood in their apparel, their trumpets, and the Levites, the sons of Asaph, with cymbals to praise the Lord according to the ordinance of King David of Israel. And they sang responsibly, praising and giving thanks to the Lord. Now, what is that song? They sang responsibly. What do I mean responsibly? Yeah, responsibly. Not like responsibility, but in response. What does that mean? Sometimes we have responsive reading. In singing, it will be, this will

as he was yesteryear and forevermore. He's still merciful. His mercy endures. He says, for how long? Forever. His mercy has never come to an end. Jeremiah says they're new every morning. You see, as a child of God, we need to embrace that truth. Because sometimes the enemy, our flesh, the world, culture, tells you, but the enemy whispers to your voice, you don't have it together. You're stupid. You know, next time you hear something like that, agree with the enemy. Yes, I'm stupid. Yes. Yes, I don't have it together. But remind the enemy that God is merciful. He's merciful yesterday. He's merciful today. He'll be merciful tomorrow and next week. Even when we go to Forest Lawn, go to Rose Hills, he's still merciful. Always. And they sang responsibly. Then all the people shouted with a great shout when they praised the Lord. Why? Because the foundation of the house of the Lord was laid. Think about this. Think of a shout of 42,000 people, maybe 50,000 people, all gathered together. Now, I live close by the LA Coliseum with my mom. And not when the Rams were playing, but when USC or UCLA would play, we were like maybe around, we're like 3 miles away, 3.5, 4 miles away from the Coliseum. We live on 27th Street and Main Street, right next to Adams Junior High School. And they're quiet, talk about the mid-60s, and you'll hear a roar. So we said, USC just score, UCLA just score. And we will hear the roar of the whole Coliseum, not faintly, but we will hear a crowd of over 60, 70,000 people yelling for one stupid ball. Yelling. And yet here, they shout all about, there's a problem here. But many of the priests and Levites and heads of the father's house, old men who had seen the what? The first temple. They were crying with a loud voice when the foundation of the temple was laid before their eyes. Why? Well, remember Haggai? The work of the Lord stopped, and Haggai comes in. And Haggai chapter 2, verses 1 through 9, Haggai the prophet says, O people, you remember the splendor of the first temple? You remember how beautiful it was? So that tells us that the old people, now, how many years in captivity? Okay, so they're 70 years old, right? So we can add maybe 10 years, maybe 15 years, to 85 years old. I don't know about you, but I remember vividly when I was 10 years old. I remember so much when I was 10, 1962. I knew 6 and 7, cloudy. 8, 9, goofy time, I don't know. But 10 years old, I can name you every R&B hit in 1962. KGFJ, hate to hear that one. I can name it, 1962. I can tell you 63 and 64. I can tell you, I know specifically. In that era, someone reminded me that remember Ralphie Valdez from the Thunderbirds? Anybody remember that, Ralphie Valdez? Well, I officiated his funeral. And in 1998, forgive me, November something. He died November 13th. And so someone was asking me one day, you know, you ever heard of the Thunderbirds? Like, yeah, the Outlaws too. I said, man, you know, yeah. I remember Dick Lane? I go, yeah, 714-6971. Oh, Nelly, yeah. I remember all that vividly. I remember the Olympic Auditorium. I used to go see the fights and wrestling. I see the Thunderbirds. And now it's a church. It's a church. I'm glad it's a church, but they took the history, the beautifulness of the Olympic. It's a church now. I'm glad, but to me, I remember, I said, man, this used to be the golden era, man. This is why I saw little Red Lopez, little Indian Red Lopez fight. Canelo, I used to fight all this. I was a small little kid. I remember vividly. Same thing with the old people here. They're 85, 80 years old. They look at the foundation and they go, phew.

0: The young people, they were born in captivity. They had never seen the temple. Their foundation, we're rolling. Now we're rolling. And there was much joy. You notice this. But many of the priests and Levites and heads of the father's houses, old men who had seen the first temple, they wept with a loud voice when the foundation of the temple lay before their eyes. Yet many shouted aloud for joy, so that the people could not discern the noise of the shout of joy from the noise of the weeping of the people. For the people shouted with a loud shout out, and the sound was heard afar off. The beginning of something wonderful. In chapter 3, you have the adversaries. There's always adversaries. The adversary wants to taunt you, discourage you, belittle you, trouble you, put consternation, and create frustration. And that's what they're going to do. And you see the children of Israel falter, and the work of God stops. So when you combine Haggai and Zechariah, they come in, it is Haggai that puts fire to them. Says, why has the work of the Lord stopped? And he's the one that brings and rallies the people, and they build. And then finally they build a temple, but that's for next week. Let's close. Father, thank you for your word. Though we're reading a lot of history, Lord, a lot of blah, blah, blah. But Father, your Holy Spirit speaks to us in a very personal way. What can we apply? What can we walk away from this study? What can we walk away? Number one, we learned you're merciful. That your mercies never come to an end. That what you say is going to happen, and what's going to happen, that's what you say. We find also that you're faithful. That you're providential. And that you're sovereign. That you do work beyond our own comprehension. But we may not know what's taking place around us. You are the architect. You are the author. You're the Alpha and the Omega. You're the beginning and the end. Father, we trust you completely. We pray for our nation. We pray for our city. We pray for our community. We pray for our neighborhood. We pray, Father, for our home and our families and our children and our marriages. And ask, Father, that we will never lose sight of who you are. Help us, we pray, as we solicit you in Jesus' name. Amen.
1: 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And what a wonderful insight that we are seeing in the book of Ezra so far. 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We hope that you'll come back for our next program of On the Level Radio as we continue looking at the book of Ezra. 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
1: Depending on where you are in the world, you might recognize leaders of various religions. 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But what about Christians? How are they supposed to be identified? Jesus Christ said, "By this all will know that you are my disciples if you have love for one another." When Christians leave home each day, they are to be clothed in love for all the world to see. This is David Jeremiah, encouraging you to get on the road to new life. 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
1: Welcome to the Dacus Report, hosted by Pacific Justice Institute founder and president Brad Dacus. For 25 years, PJI has counseled, represented, and defended people whose religious freedoms, parental rights, or sanctity of life have been obstructed or violated, all free of charge. We leave no one behind and level the playing field for Americans as they are subjected to the tyranny of the powerful. Now, here's Brad Dacus.
2: Hello and welcome to Brad Dacus Live. I'm Wendy Patrick, filling in for Brad Dacus. We are delighted to have you with us today. You know, one of the things that we talk about in this country very frequently is caring for our children, the next generation, investing in the next generation, making sure they grow up, sometimes with the upbringing we're lucky to have received, sometimes with the upbringing we wish we had received. But one way or another, one of the things we just cherish is the fact that we have a great foster care system if we have the right people willing to take care of our youngsters. And that's one of the most just genuine and heartwarming stories that we sometimes hear is the wonderful things that can happen when children are placed in the right place. And we have a guest with us today, a woman that I'm so excited to introduce to you in a minute, that is the right place. Her name is Carrie Polland, and she is one of the most sought-after places where children can be placed based on her extensive knowledge, not only of how to raise children the right way, but her good work in the area of special needs, disabled adults, the kinds of people that are vulnerable victims. And one of the things that she will be bringing to you is really an understanding and an application of the best ways to actually raise a child. So with that, I would like to introduce Carrie. How are you, my friend?
3: I'm doing well. Thank you. How about yourself?
2: I'm just so delighted to have you. And I know our listeners and our viewers are just delighted to hear what you have to say. So I want to start from the very beginning. Since you've done an enormous amount of work as an advocate, can you tell us a little bit about that and what really led to your, I guess, both your expertise and your interest in being a placement home?
3: Sure. Thank you so much. So, a good chunk of my career has actually been serving adults with developmental disabilities in the capacity of assisting them in getting homes to live in or working through some crises they might have. And a lot of it has been placing adults in homes that we would call host homes in Colorado, which is very much like foster homes. And while I was doing that, I got to know something called a regional center, where it's similar to like a inpatient stability placement option, kind of like a hospital for adults with intellectual disabilities, but also significant mental health concerns and other behavioral challenges that make them a significant risk to live in less restrictive settings like an adult foster home or with their family or independently. And in this role, I got a lot of experience of how to navigate the system. It was the adult system, but the system nonetheless. I also got to know what diagnostic features can be complicated to why individuals may make the choices they make, and also ensuring that the right services are in place for those individuals.
2: I love that, Carrie. And you know, we could all learn from, I think, some of the knowledge that you have, particularly the issue of why do we make the choices we make? I mean, isn't that one of the things that really drives interpersonal relationships? But I know it's even more pronounced when you're talking about a vulnerable population. And to that extent, maybe you can talk a little bit about what a caseworker actually does.
3: Okay. So in my role as a caseworker, I had a pretty versatile role where I needed to run and operate the teams that ran group homes, in addition to like ensuring that all the services were being provided, such as physical therapy, psychiatric care, occupational therapy, behavioral services. The list continues to go on. And in addition to that, as crises would come up, I'd be the go-to person to have the awesome plan. At least people thought I would have the awesome plan. I didn't always have the awesome plan, but of how to keep these individuals safe while they're running away or attempting to kill themselves or attempting to significantly harm others. And so it was very much a balancing act where I had my to-do list for the day that often became the to-do list for the month because the crises came and they never stopped coming.
2: You know, you're explaining this, it's like rolling off your tongue like it's nothing, but I'm listening to the words and it is absolutely stunning that you were able to engage in this type of triaging when what we're talking about are some potentially very serious conditions. And I also know you have really both placed, supervised, and let's say befriended, because you are so compassionate in all the work that you do, some very challenging people and personalities. And can you tell me, how did you get interested in this? And more importantly, recognize that it really is a spiritual gift that the Lord has given you to be able to do this work.
3: Thank you. So it started when I was working as a kind of intake professional, placing individuals in the right adult foster home. And I met this young lady who, when you read on paper, her history, her diagnostic features, the explosions she had, it was extensive. It was scary. And then I went to meet her and she was scary, but she had a team that had provided everything to hope to keep everyone safe. And I got to place her and it was successful because there was that collaborative team approach where everyone listened to each other's perspective and worked together to provide the right programming to help her be more successful than she had been prior to living in the regional center.
2: You know, that type of individual case study example is so powerful. You know, sometimes people talk generally about what it's like to be an advocate, a caseworker, a foster parent, without really drilling down and letting people know this is really what it's like. And these are some of the things that you have to pay attention to going in. And, you know, along those lines, I know that your career sort of took a shift from serving adults that were developmentally disabled to becoming a foster parent. And I'm wondering what that transition was like. I know it's one thing to place others, whether it's children or adults or people that have special needs. It's quite another to be the placement home and then, of course, not surprisingly, be the most coveted placement home. What, probably in Colorado? I would say probably one of the ones in the U.S. But how was it making that shift?
3: So, it's a delicate topic because it comes with a lot of layers, but prior to me meeting who is now our adoptive daughter, I was working. One of the group homes that I was caring for was a home of male sex offenders and who did have the intellectual disabilities, but they also were offenders. And I was asked to cover this home. So I thought it was like maybe a month kind of gig, and it turned into a year and a half. And while I was covering this home that they prior would only allow men to work, it took a toll. It certainly took a toll because I would go there, I'd be objectified. I would go there and I might be just being a female. I was the antecedent for some of these individuals, which means just being there could cause significant harm to everyone just a very quick moment. But I adjusted according to that. On those days that I'd go there, I wasn't using the voice I'm using now or the smiles I'm using now or the makeup I'm using now. I was very boring, very serious, very methodical. While I helped oversee that home, I learned a lot about the right type of treatment, the right type of restrictions to ensure that all blind spots or as many blind spots that we could identify were covered so that everyone would be safe.
2: What do you mean by so blind spots?
3: Sure. I mean that figuratively and like actually. So in the group home, for example, we had mirrors everywhere. So like literally like you would look one direction, you could see right behind you because of the mirrors. But also we thought about certain things like we were trained the staff that came in. When you come into the home, if you have your phone with you, you don't have a picture of your minor on your phone. That's one example. You wouldn't give your phone number out. If an individual started to try to talk to you casually, because we would get to know these individuals especially if you're working with them multiple hours throughout the day and casual conversation is happening, you have to have your guard up and knowing that they're trying to lure you in or groom you for an offense to possibly take place. And so in studying the cases and getting together with the correct treatment team and getting coaching and guidance on how to handle each individual, there were significant restrictions in place to ensure that those blind spots were covered.
2: You know, you talk about blind spots and mirror, literally having eyes in the back of your head, I suppose, is what those mirrors allow you to do. I know it, there's a lot that goes on here, everything from making sure that the commercials on the television sets are appropriate, you know, whatever the vulnerabilities are. I know there's a lot more that goes into that than some people might realize. When you say treatment facility, there are a few of us that have ever been to one of these places you're discussing, and you're both brave and blessed to take on this work. So thank God you're doing what you do. But I also know that you're very mindful of the constitutional protections that this population has to. And I maybe it came so naturally in the setting because that's a unique setting that obviously Jesus talked about. Maybe it's easier to be a good witness to the cognitively acute, although they may be more a tougher nut to crack, as we say. But it also sounds like just being so accepting of the faults that these people had. Were you successful simply by your conduct in having some of them ask you, what makes you so different?
3: Not necessarily with my clients. The interactions with my clients was a lot different than having, I mean, so I had one woman in my home who she would pick up on things, and when she would, it was for the sake of aggressing towards you and trying to attack you. So we didn't necessarily talk a lot about like my perspective on things or why I am the way I am, because that would open me up to getting attacked. But so
2: understood.
3: I really shied away from those kind of talks. I change the subject and move on and like go help someone cook some food. Yeah. But with my employees, certainly those conversations would come up, and I did have a unique opportunity to mentor a lot of different employees and help them pursue their dreams professionally, but also encourage them in their personal growth.
2: Now I'm even more amazed than I was at the beginning, because you're right. It's complicated, shall we say. It sounds like there's not only a lot of moving parts as a practical matter, but as a faith-based woman, there's a lot of moving parts regarding what you should or shouldn't say. And I can't imagine in a group environment, you know, there's going to be maybe members of both groups there. You've got your employees, you've got your clients, some of whom are going to respond differently depending on what you say. And after the break, we are going to transition a little bit into you becoming a foster parent. And I can't wait to hear how you describe that experience. I know you've teased it up a little bit by talking about your daughter. But hold that thought. We're talking to Carrie Polland, a Colorado-based child advocate and foster parent. This is Brad Dacus Live. I'm Wendy Patrick filling in, and we will be back in a flash.
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2: Welcome back to Brad Dacus Live. I'm Wendy Patrick filling in for Brad Dacus. We have been talking with Carrie Polland. She is an advocate, now a foster parent. I mean, just wears so many different hats and is somehow able to navigate a variety of personalities all at the same time while showcasing the love of Christ. And Carrie, welcome back. You know, we were talking before the break about sharing faith and how tricky it can get when different people might react differently. That's the understatement of the year, considering the population that you work with. But I want to talk about your daughter. And I wonder if you could sort of introduce this topic by letting us know, how did you first meet her and what that was like?
3: So the youth pastor at our church, him and his wife were foster parents, and they got a case of three young ladies. And when we first saw them, so let me backtrack a little bit. My husband and I had been serving with them in the high school youth group. And when they let us know they got a placement of three young girls, I was really excited to meet them and excited to see our friends as parents. And when we saw our friends the first time after they took this placement, they were so frazzled, like beyond frazzled, so exhausted. And my friend and I, who are both parents, talked amongst ourselves and we were like, they obviously need help, so we're going to go help them. And from our parenting experience, from all the experience we have and the passion we have for children, we thought we had it handled and they needed to learn how to parent. But when we got there, this was not any ordinary parenting experience at all. And we left after 2 hours and I was dripping sweat.
2: Oh.
3: And that was with me and two other adults attempting to get some sort of structure going on for these three little girls. And my daughter was one of them that I was helping. And I will never forget, but I was attempting to put her down for a nap because that was something that there was a lot of resistance, was sleeping. And like, we are getting her to nap whether she wants to or not. And she was 3 and a half at the time, like sucking on this little pacifier because it would not come out of her mouth, even when she was eating. And I brought her upstairs and I was about to set her down on the bed and she just lost it. And in that moment, I knew that this little girl had been sexually assaulted. Like, there was no doubt about it. And it was there.
2: So, how did you know?
3: So there was an element of defiance, an element of very wild. But when I had been spending time with her, we had a decent rapport for those, you know, couple hours. When I went to set her on the bed, what I saw in her face, in her scream, was not defiant. It was not 3-year-old refusal. It was trauma in its finest. And wow. I knew that it was important for me to respect what I saw. And I also had a job. She needed to nap. And so I'm like, how can we do both? And what that ended up looking like is I held her and I said, it's going to be okay. And I stood at the doorway and I held her and I rocked her and I sang a song to her. And what I was attempting to do was to communicate to her, she's not the boss. She is taking a nap, but I will respect what I just saw.
2: Mm.
3: And before that, I guess to kind of lighten it a little bit, she was sucking on her pacifier and I let her know she was going to take a nap before I saw the reaction I saw. And she called me multiple choice words and or choice names, I suppose. And I was just so appalled, like out of a 3-year-old. But I was like, okay, I see what we're dealing with and whatever. But so in that moment, I fell in love with her. Mm. I fell in love with the mess. I fell in love with knowing that this little girl needed to be protected, knowing that this girl was going to fight her life through this. And I wanted to be there beside her for her to know that she's not the only one that's stubborn, but she may have this history. And I wanted to walk alongside her to help her navigate her future. And I cried when I was singing a song that I sing to my son. I cried because the song is about like loving you forever. And as I was singing to her and I felt her fall asleep and become like less guarded in my arms, I cried. And I was like, if I'm singing this to her, I have to be true to it. I have to show her that love forever. And I called my husband after we left and I said, I think I just met our daughter.
2: Oh.
3: And like, what? And I'm like, honey, like, we're going to have a daughter. And he was like, what are you talking about? And so we were like renovating our flooring in our house, and he's like, we don't have flooring. I'm like, it doesn't matter. Like, God's bigger than that. Aww. Like, what else? And he's like, well, we don't have a bedroom for her. I'm like, God's bigger than that. Like, we thought that you wanted to do renovate our house, so just make a bedroom. And so he did. He nested by doing projects, which he loves doing, and he was so thankful to have permission to prioritize these projects. And I stepped out in faith and reached out to the people who were involved, like the caseworker and the agency, and let them know, like, we want her. It was a very complex situation where all three girls had to be removed from our friend's house and live in separate homes. And we got permission to have her for 3 nights, and she never left. So they tried to place her, and no one responded to her referrals. She was the one that no one wanted. And we knew that she was supposed to be with us. Our friends had communicated to us before she had her overnight about some really concerning sexualized behaviors, which didn't surprise me, because I knew that moment I tried to lay her down on the bed that something had happened to her. Mm-hmm. And it was in that moment when my friend called me and said, I really have to share these things with you. I don't think your husband's going to be okay with it. And she shared with me, and I wasn't scared. And I knew in that moment, she was why I had to endure all that stuff with overseeing the sex offenders and having grace for them and having compassion for their stories. It helped us prepare our home to safeguard everyone as best as we could.
2: Well, it sounds like you're married to a saint, and you're a saint. I'll tell you, I did not think that story was going to end with her falling asleep and actually taking a nap. But that just goes to show you what your intuition was able to do in terms of prompting you how to respond. You know, the ability to recognize that type of trauma and history, sexual history, unfortunately, in the moment is one thing. Being able to step up and decide you're going to provide a good home, that is just absolutely just so admirable. And I can't imagine that's not making an impact on anybody that's listening. And I wonder, you know, the transition that you made taking this lovely little girl into your home and helping her and living with her and loving her as your own daughter. How did you talked a little bit about it, but how did your training in terms of caring for so many others transition, given that, I mean, you've been training and dealing and caring for vulnerable populations of all types, you know, whether it's offenders or disabled adults? How did that translate into actually taking somebody in as a daughter, not a client?
3: So it meant we fronted with preparing for the uncomfortable and having safeguards as needed. What it looked like was, she might try to touch an adult very inappropriately. And when that would happen, we would say, no, thank you. And we would be firm with, this is what boundaries look like. And we would model to her what she didn't have modeled to her, so that she could find her voice and have the ability to say no if there was a time where that was necessary. It meant that when she was, not her fault, but when she was drawn to one of the caregivers in an inappropriate manner, it meant the other one of us would step in and take over in an effort to help de-escalate her, because some of her, with her struggles and her past, it meant that if she was being reminded of someone who had harmed her or who had groomed her, or who she may have thought was showing affection in a way that a parent should, we had to untease a lot of complex dynamics.
2: Wow. I want to thank you so much for joining Brad Dacus Live today. I hope we can do it again. There are so many things I want to ask you. That was wonderful. Thank you for joining us. You've been listening to Carrie Polland, a Colorado-based child advocate, foster parent, and absolutely all-around terrific human being. Thank you, Carrie, for joining the show.
3: Thank you.
2: All right. And thank you to our viewers for watching and tuning in to Brad Dacus Live. I'm Wendy Patrick, filling in for Brad, and it has been an absolute pleasure to spend some time with you today on a subject that, whether or not you have your own kids, you're a foster parent, or somewhere in between thinking about having kids, is relevant to all of us. So thank you so much, and God bless each one of you.
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1: Did you know that God wants to speak to you? 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Stay with me.
0: You know, if we're being honest, most of us have a working definition of faith that's safe, manageable, something that fits neatly inside our comfort zone. But on this weekend edition of Living on the Edge, Chip Ingram takes us inside one of Scripture's most gripping moments, a man with everything to lose stepping out on nothing but the call of God. 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
1: Let me give you three keys to developing an authentic, genuine, broken spirit so that when the God who made and created all that there is looks inside your heart, will say, this person has a dislocated heart, and number two, they have a broken spirit. Number one, it begins with a restored view of God. We're going to learn key number one. Number two, that will lead to an accurate assessment of yourself, and later we'll learn it'll cause your agenda of your life to get aligned with God's agenda and His purposes. You say, well, where do you get that? We get it from Nehemiah again. Now imagine, he's living in the lap of luxury, right? You know, he's got his nice chariot, his nice clothes, but he's heard about this. He's got a dislocated heart, and it says he prayed and fasted for 3 months, we'll learn. He says, when I heard these things, I sat down and I wept for some days and I mourned and fasted and prayed before the God of heaven. Then I said, there's his actual prayer. Oh Lord, God of heaven, the great and awesome God who keeps his covenant of love with those who love him and obey his commands. Here's the request. Let your ear be attentive and your eyes open to hear the prayer of your servant is praying before you. Notice the intensity. And notice the high view of God, Yahweh, creator, powerful, fearful, holy, loyal, loving God. Here's what you need to understand. We all have issues and problems, right? So you either have really big problems and a really small God, or you have a very big God and very small problems. There's only two options. Nehemiah saw a huge problem. He had a dislocated heart, and he had God-centered prayers. And it starts by beginning to get a high view of God, a view of His majesty, His power, His wisdom, His love, His justice, and His holiness. I love what Tozer says. I've read probably a chapter of this book. The first 15 years I was a Christian, probably every day, and then I kind of cut back to maybe a chapter once a week because it's just about, it's a tiny book called The Knowledge of the Holy, and it's just about God. What's God like? Tozer writes, modern Christianity is simply not producing the kind of Christian who can appreciate, or experience the life in the Spirit. The words in Scripture, be still and know that I'm God, mean next to nothing to the self-confident, bustling worshiper in the middle period of this century. But the alarming thing is that our gains are mostly external. And our losses are wholly internal. And since it is the quality of our religion that is affected by internal conditions, it may be that our supposed gains are but losses spread over a wider field. We've never had more TV, never more video, never more mega churches, never more presence. Christianity has never had, quote, the external affluence and influence. But all the while, the quality of the kind of Christians we've been producing over the last 50 to 70 years are less and less and less like Jesus. They're less holy and they're less loving and they have less faith. And in the name of Jesus, we've sought personal peace and prosperity, and the average gospel going out in many parts of the world is Jesus is your self-help buddy, and life is really about you. Now, make my life work out. And if I ever get cancer, or my marriage is in trouble, or my kids have a problem, or I have a financial dip, hey, God, what's the deal? Who do you think you are? Don't you understand I'm the center of the universe? Tozer goes on to say, what comes into our minds when we think about God is the most important thing about us. I put a little passage there. It's Isaiah chapter 6, because the way you get a high view of God is becoming a worshiper. I will tell you this, having done this, You can become a Bible student and read the Bible a lot, which is very important. You can go to a small group. And all those things are helpful. But if you are not a person that takes the Word of God as your prayer book and begin to worship God for who He is, the connection of all this intellectual stuff you're putting in your brain will never go into your heart so that you can really trust Him when it's difficult. That happens by worshiping. That's when you sit quietly in a room and you sing to God. That's when you adore Him and praise Him and thank Him and honor Him. And you're not trying to get anything done. And you're not looking at your watch. And you open your eyes and you look at things that are beautiful. And you thank God for what He's made and who He is. And you cry out, "Holy, holy, holy is the Lord God Almighty. Heaven and earth is full of your glory." And you begin to rapture in the presence of the power and the majesty and the love of God. Worshippers, and in worship, we get a high view of God. And when that happens, you'll notice as you read in that Isaiah passage, there's worship and there's angels, and the train of the robe, it was about His majesty and His power, fills this temple. And Isaiah, this prophet, has this amazing experience. And when he sees God high and lifted up and holy, then he says, "Woe is me, for I am a man of unclean lips among a people of unclean lips." And I would suggest that the average Christian thinks your lips are pretty clean, we're doing okay, and God, I just need a little help to get through the day so that you can help me fulfill my agenda for my world, my family, my singleness, my job, and here's what I'd like you to do for me today. And therefore, you don't have deep experiences of repentance. You don't have times of realizing, wow, how have I drifted? How have I become so critical? How did my motives slip into being so performance-oriented? Why am I so short with my kids? Why is it that what I really care about, and I'm so upset because the stock went from here to here, I thought I had an eternal perspective. Why are certain things eating me up inside because I can't control them? Those are evidences. And God says, and Isaiah responds, "Woe is me." See, when you get a high view of God, you'll get a recalibrated view of yourself. Notice it's not just Isaiah. It's Nehemiah. It's every character I can find in the Old or New Testament. So notice his response. He says, "I confess the sins, we Israelites." Notice it's first person. You know, if I was this guy, I mean, I hope I would do better. But if I was Nehemiah, I'd be looking at this bad situation and I'd pray for a while and say, "You know what? All those people messed up. Why did they mess up? They're worshiping idols and they've done this and they've done that. And if they would shape up and..." But he doesn't. He realizes he's a part of it. I confess the sins we Israelites, including myself and my father's house, have committed against you. We have acted very wickedly towards you. We have not obeyed the commands, decrees, and laws that you gave your servant Moses. No excuses, no ducking, no blame shifting. No, "Well, you know, Lord, I came from a very difficult family. You know, circumstances have been really rough on me. You just don't understand what I've been through." He just owns it. And he not only owns it for himself, he owns it for his father's house, he owns it for the nation, and he repents. The mark of a high view of God are prayers that are God-centered. And the mark of prayers that have genuine repentance and confession are gut-wrenchingly honest prayers. My personal struggle, we don't want to do therapy for me, but I'll just give you a quick highlight. My personal struggle in prayer goes something like this. When I draw near to God, I see stuff about me I don't like. Okay? So when I see stuff about me I don't like, I have to face that or I have to run. And so the difficulty in praying for significant, quiet, in-depth times is the reality that if I really get honest, I'm going to see some things about my motives. I'm going to see some things about me that aren't that pleasant. And what that does is everything in me then, well, I'll pray later. I'll pray deeper later. And what I find is when I'm having my most intimate times with God, there's a practice of not only worship, but a practice of asking him to search my heart and sitting quietly and letting him bring not general feelings like you're a terrible dad, you're a terrible pastor, you're selfish, no good. That's the enemy. That's called condemnation. No, it's more like, you know what? What have you been thinking about for the first 4 hours today? When you were in that conversation, you know, your voice got kind of this way and that way because you were just frustrated. You didn't really care about them. And when that person came up afterwards, when you were tired, you were kind of looking at them, but you were just glazed over. You didn't care. God, I'm sorry. Or Ingram, your priorities are out of whack. You're trying to do too much in too many different directions. And you know what? This is what you need to do. And you know the only avenue? It's not try harder. It's repent.
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1: Ask forgiveness. It's, quote, get right. If you don't know how to do that, I've given you a passage to work, and it's James 4, 7 to 10. And it's the clearest, best repentance passage I know of in all of Scripture. And it gives you a very clear model. It says, submit therefore to God. When you repent, the first thing you need to do is realize you quit trying to run everything. It's back to the all in. It's back to the surrender. Submit therefore to God. And then once you do that, you get a lot of opposition. Then it says, resist the devil and he'll flee from you. Then you take a positive step. Draw near to God. Promise he'll draw near to you. And as you draw near to God, maybe that's getting back in the Bible. Maybe it's getting back connected to a small group. Maybe it's having an honest conversation. Drawing near to God, maybe you go ask for forgiveness for someone. But you draw near to God, he'll draw near to you. And as he does, then he'll show you stuff. Cleanse your hands, you sinners. Purify your hearts, you double-minded. See, he said he'll tell you about some actions and about some attitudes. And then he talks about mourning and turn your laughter. And the idea is not that we shouldn't be happy and laugh. The words in the New Testament have to do with this sort of self-sufficient living for my pleasure and not really owning at the level and the depth that, you know, I'm really living a self-centered life. Will you forgive me? And you mourn and you grieve, just like when you hurt someone's feelings and you really tell them you're sorry and you really mean it. That's what he's talking about. So an accurate view of a broken spirit happens with the restored view of God that leads to an accurate view of myself. A restored view of God requires me to become a worshiper on a regular basis. An accurate view of myself demands repentance and confession. And then notice what happens. When you're really clean, when you're not, a lot of us pray like this, oh God, please do this. Oh God, please do this. I wonder if he will. Oh God, please do this. Maybe, maybe, maybe. I doubt it. I doubt it. I doubt it. Please, please, please. Yeah, yeah, yeah. If this would happen, this would happen. I promise. And we're doing, no. When you see God for who he is, and you watch this all through Scripture, and when you're around people that God uses greatly, you'll find this in their life. They get an accurate view of themselves, and when they repent and they know they're clean, they kind of come in the presence of God with boldness and clarity, like the Hebrews passage. Therefore, come boldly before the throne of grace to find mercy in your time of need. For you have a great high priest who's blazed the trail and the pioneer and says, you come in. What do you need? And you listen to this man pray. The broken spirit results in a renewed commitment to fulfill God's agenda. And so he's a new man. He's cleansed. He knows he's blown it. He sees God's on the throne. There's a big problem and he can't solve it, but he's going to ask. And he's going to quote parts of Deuteronomy 30 and Exodus 32. And he's going to say, God, I'm going to remind you of some promises you made. He says, remember the instruction you gave your servant Moses saying, if you are unfaithful, I will scatter you among the nations. Remember God? Remember you said that? Well, we were unfaithful and we're scattered. That one's been fulfilled. But remember the second half of it. But if you return to me and obey my commands, then even if your exiled people are on the farthest horizons, I will gather them from there and I'll bring them to this place, Jerusalem, the place I have chosen as a dwelling for my name. See, when you start to have a broken spirit, you pray God-centered prayers, gut-wrenchingly honest prayers, and then they're not hopeful prayers, they're promise-centered prayers. You begin to realize, you know, God has some promises about your finances. God has some promises about your marriage. God has some promises about when you're stuck and you're depressed. God has some promises. And you take his word and you say, I actually believe it's true. I don't feel it, but I believe it's true. And I'm going to pray and claim the promises of God. That's faith. And so notice his prayer. And notice the focus. He reminds God and it turns to intercession. He says, he looks at this bad situation. And it's not like, well, you know, I'm pretty wealthy and I'm affluent and I've got a good position. I guess I'll really rev it up and make something happen. That's not what he prays. See, he let God work in him before he worked through him. These are your servants and your people whom you redeem by your great strength and your mighty hand. Where's the focus? Your. Oh,

0: get in front of this king, and he's going to act like he's really sad. And what he knew was, in that culture, if you act like you're sad in front of the king, you have two options. Option one, hey, what are you sad about? How can I help you out? Option two, that's illegal. Kill him. Get rid of him. I know. So he realized he was willing to put his life on the line. And so he intercedes. James 5:16. God says, very, very, very clearly. He says that the prayer of a righteous man, and I have learned the prayer of a righteous woman, will accomplish much. We'll have to get serious. I'm a little embarrassed, to be honest, that we gather as a people and we have as many needs and we sing and we hear and we teach, how little we actually stop. How little in our relationships with one another. We go to each other's house, we talk, we have fun, we drink coffee, we do stuff. When's the last time you said, you know, before you leave, let's stop. Right now, let's stop, let's pray. Let's ask God, let's believe. I believe that's God's agenda. Three summary principles that I think will give us some handles to move forward. One, we must let God work deeply in us before he will work significantly through us. What if you ask him and really meant it? What if you said, oh God, what do you want to do in me? What do you want to correct? What do you want to restore? What do you want to heal? Second, until we make prayer a priority, progress and power will never be a reality. Here's what I can tell you, because I've been down this road before, not only in my personal life, but in church, living on the edge. Here's what I'll tell you. 2.5 months from now, we'll put check marks next to these that'll blow your mind. Because you know what God, his agenda is? It's not like big for him to answer these prayers. He wants to teach us that he actually listens. One of the things I do every year is I think of the biggest top 10 things that are most overwhelming or the things that I believe God wants to happen. And I write them down. I have my top 10. And they're big and they're specific. And then I pray over them. And I just can't tell you how many Decembers it's like, wow, 8. I never dreamed. And I just, it was like, God, how could I not believe? The Lord, the God, the Creator, the great and awesome God. Third, difference makers are not necessarily those with a lot to give. You don't need to develop leaders at HP. You don't have to have a big house. You don't have to be rich. You don't have to be a super intellect. In fact, actually, when you read this book, it's like God goes to great lengths to pick people that don't have much of any of that. The are nots of the world. Read 1 Corinthians and he lists all these sort of dysfunctional, difficult, sinful people that have been through all this terrible stuff. And then he says, and such were some of you. God uses the foolish, us regular people with our baggage and our hurts and our past and our sins to confound the wise. Every great movement of God starts with a little handful of people who ridiculously and mostly at the ridicule of others actually believe God would do exactly what he says. Grace always flows downhill. It requires humility.
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1: I don't know about you, but down deep in my heart, in the inner recesses of my being, I really long for my life to make a difference. And the temptation in my life has been to get active and to get busy and to get involved and to try and do a lot and stir up a lot of dust. And often I get very fatigued, very tired, and maybe like you, overextended. What God would teach us today is that making a real difference doesn't begin with external activity. It begins internally. We learned already that you have to care. You have to have a dislocated heart. But step number two is a broken spirit. And I'd like to end today's program where I think God would have us go. I'd like to pray. And I'd like you, even if you're driving in your car or you're listening at work, join me at least in spirit. Almighty God, we would tell you that you are high and lifted up, that you are great, that you are holy, that you are powerful, and yet you love us. And we ask that you'd please forgive us for a small and puny view of you. How in our worst days we actually try and use you and get you to fulfill our agenda, rather than being broken before you and say, oh God, we want to be a part of whatever level of your agenda. Lord, we repent today of our small views of you, and we ask you to give us an accurate, clear, high view of you. And we pray too for the courage today, as we've listened to your word, to be honest about who we are, our sin, our selfishness, our motives. Like Nehemiah, we want to own it. We want to confess it. We want to come broken. And then, Lord Jesus, we pray by the still small voice of the Spirit, by your word, and then through your people, that you will realign our life, our goals, our time, and our agenda with yours. You placed us, each one, in a neighborhood, in a relational network, in a church, in a job site, where you long for us to make a difference. We tell you of ourselves, we're bankrupt. If you would empower us, if you will show us what it looks like to walk with you, we'll follow. In Jesus' name, amen.
0: Well, I'm Dave Drury, signing off. We'll see you again next time as Chip Ingram continues our series, You Were Made for More, right here on the weekend edition of Living on the Edge. 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

0: springtime in Odyssey. Flowers are blooming, grass is growing. There's a sense that the world is coming alive again. You'd have to have your head buried in the sand not to notice it. Or perhaps have your eyes glued to the miniature screen of a portable Verminoids video game. Such is the case with my older brother, Barrett. And speaking of case, it was Barrett and his Verminoids game that gave me my very first case. Who am I? Emily Jones, Private Investigator. Or Private Eye, as some call us. So back to Barrett and his Verminoids game, because that's where my story begins.
1: Oh, that's it! Yeah, almost there! I got it! I got it! No, wait a minute. I didn't get it. I did get it! I got it! I beat the level! Woohoo!
2: Hey, Barrett, why are you still inside? You know, you're going to turn into a mushroom if you don't get some sunlight.
1: Yeah, but Dad, I just beat this incredibly hard level on my portable Verminoids game. I'm about to enter the final chapter, the Drool Bats of Valmanor.
2: What?
1: If I can get 3 more power cells, I may be able to acquire Brute Cleaver, the magic blade of Kareem Liddell, bane of all Drool Bats. Ha!
2: Okay. Now I know you have to get outside and away from that game.
3: Simon, the neighbor's dog got into the trash again. I just spent the last 15 minutes cleaning it up on the side yard.
2: Yeah, I'll talk to them about it later. First, I want to mow the lawn and get rid of some of those weeds. And Barrett here is going to trim the hedge for me.
1: I am?
2: Yeah.
1: But I just trimmed it last...
2: Yeah, last summer.
1: It looks good. Hi.
2: Yeah. Get on with it, son.
1: But my game, Dad, my game!
2: We'll still be waiting for you when you are done. Hey, do you hear that?
1: What?
2: I can hear the hedge calling your name. It's saying, come and bring that great electric hedge trimmer, bane of all that is untrimmed and untidy.
1: That's not funny, Dad.
2: Oh, wait a minute. And I give you this, Hedgebane the Horrible, half of my chocolate energy bar. It will aid you in mustering up all of your strength.
1: Mustering my strength.
2: Yeah.
1: Got it.
2: Have fun.
0: Barrett went out to the backyard where Dad was mowing the lawn and Mom was working in the garden. He took one look at the hedge trimmer and the size of the hedge and did what any kid like Barrett would do. He gave up immediately and hid behind the large oak tree to play the next level of his Verminoids game.
1: All right, sweet victory. Ouch! Hey, where did these ants come from?
0: Okay, you have to pay attention here because 2 things are about to happen. First, I walk up with my faithful sidekick, Matthew Parker.
1: I'm not your faithful sidekick. You called me over to look at that nest.
0: Right, faithful sidekick.
1: I am not.
0: Just let me get on with the story. So, Matthew and I walk up, and when I call Barrett's name, he tries to hide his Verminoids game under a small pile of leaves next to him. Check it out.
4: Hey, Barrett!
1: Oh! Hey! Hey, Matthew.
4: Hey.
0: I thought you were supposed to be trimming the hedge.
1: I am trimming it. Well, I'm scouting out the area first. You know, seeing what needs to get trimmed. What about you? Weren't you supposed to be doing something for Mom?
0: Cleaning the flower beds. I finished that a long time ago. Matthew and I are going into the woods to check out something really awesome.
1: Yeah, well, have fun with that.
0: You want to come see? It's really cool.
1: I'm busy.
0: With what? Scratching ant bites and playing Verminoids?
1: I'm not playing Verminoids. Who said I was playing Verminoids?
0: Well, I couldn't help but notice the concave indentations in your thumbs. About the size of the buttons on your game, I would think.
1: Yeah, well, my thumbs haven't puffed out since I was playing earlier. A lot earlier. Like, nowhere near to the present. And it takes thumbs a while to, repuff.
0: Yeah.
4: Wow, how did you even see that, Emily? I was still back at the ant-biting part.
0: Basic powers of observation. So, Barrett, you want to see what we found in the woods or not?
2: Hey, Barrett! Have you started trimming the hedge yet?
1: Yeah. I mean... No, actually. Emily wants to show me something in the woods. I'll be right back.
2: Okay, but make it quick. I really want that hedge trimmed today. And not today somewhere in the world. Today, my time.
1: That's an affirmative.
2: Thank you.
1: Now let's get out of here.
4: Well, I hope this is good. Like a crashed spaceship or a nest of radioactive snakes.
5: I think Verminoids is warping your brain.
1: I wasn't playing Verminoids!
5: The subconscious mind has a tendency to manipulate even casual conversation.
4: Huh? Quiet, you two. We're almost there. See it?
1: See what?
4: That raccoon's nest inside the log, just over there. It has baby raccoons in it. I think they're newborn.
5: Cool.
1: Where? All I see is an old French fry carton.
4: Don't get too close. Mother raccoons get very protective of their babies.
1: Is she even in there?
5: Probably. I'll bet she's deeper in the log, sleeping.
1: Sleeping? In the middle of the day?
5: Sure. They're nocturnal. They forage for food at night.
4: Well done, Matthew. I didn't know you were such an expert on raccoons.
5: Yeah, I know a little about a lot of things. Sometimes I can almost feel my brain flex.
1: All right. It's been lovely, really. But I think I ought to head back now and play, I mean, trim that hedge or something. Thank you for the nature walk, Mr. and Mrs. Sherlock Einstein.
5: Sherlock Einstein? You are so confused. Which comes from...
1: It's not from playing Verminoids, which I wasn't playing under the tree.
5: I was going to say that it comes from not studying at school.
1: Oh, right. Well, okay. So, bye-bye. So long. Thanks for the distraction. It's been, unbelievable. A real life changer.
5: Your brother is,
4: Yeah, I know. It was no surprise that when we returned to the backyard, the hedge still hadn't been trimmed. It was also no surprise to find Barret under the tree. What was a surprise was that he was pacing around and talking to himself.
5: I'm sorry, Em, but I think the cheese has finally slipped off your brother's cracker.
1: This can't be happening! This just can't be happening!
4: What's wrong, Barret?
1: Nothing. Not a thing!
5: You lost your Verminoids game.
1: What? How do you know that? I mean, if I had been playing it in the first place, which I wasn't.
5: I noticed that your thumbs were repuffed.
4: Nicely observed. So, Barret, why don't you just own up to it? You were playing the game, and now you've lost it.
1: All right, fine. Yes, I admit it. I was playing Verminoids. But when I came back from our little field trip, it was gone. Do you hear me? It's gone!
4: Calm down, Barret. Hand-operated computer games don't just disappear.
1: Do you know how long I've worked to get where I am on that game? Do you have any idea what it means to lose something so precious?
4: Okay, take it easy. Let's just look around for any clues about what happened. There used to be a lot of leaves here. Something disturbed the area.
1: It was me. I was tearing the place apart looking for my game.
4: Yeah, but look at the footprints in the dirt. Here and here. See? The prints have a star logo on the tread. Those are Starburst shoes. And if I'm not very much mistaken...
1: Let me look. Hey! Leg on my foot!
5: Nope. No star on the bottom.
1: I could have told you that. Starburst shoes are very last season. Hey, wait a minute. You know who wears shoes like that?
2: Hey, Barret. Nelson Swanson was just over here looking for you. He said he had something to show you.
1: Nelson!
2: Yeah, and funny thing, I couldn't help but notice that the hedges are, shall we say, untouched?
1: Oh, yeah. Sorry, Dad. Uh-huh. Don't worry. I'm on it.
2: You know, you're killing your day. If you just got the job done, you could get on with other things.
1: Yeah, I know, and I will, honest.
2: Okay, well, I'll see you a little later.
1: Nelson!
4: Wait just a minute, Barret. Don't jump to conclusions.
1: I don't have to jump. The conclusion is right there in front of my face. That shoe print. Nelson stole my Verminoids game.
4: Just hold on, Barret. All we really have here is a shoe print. It's circumstantial evidence.
1: No, Emily. What you have here is a solved mystery. Excuse me.
4: Hey, where are you going?
1: I'm going to have a talk with Nelson.
4: He worries me when it gets like that. Matthew, you follow Barret and see where this Nelson lead goes. I'll stay here and go over the crime scene again.
5: Right. But don't solve the case without me.
4: I wouldn't dream of it.
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6: And when a hallway incident starts rumors?
7: I heard Von's a total bully. He pushed a girl down in the hallway yesterday.
4: That was me.
9: If Von's banned from the middle school grounds, Zoe gets the position on the magazine.
6: Will the truth come to light? 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
4: Well, I'll be. If it isn't Nelson Swanson himself, laying in his dad's hammock as if he didn't have a care in the world. And what's that he's playing with?
10: Oh, hi, Barrett. Guess what?
4: Guess what? Yeah, I could do that. I'll guess that you're playing Verminoids.
1: Wait, Barrett, hold on.
10: Hi, Matthew. Look, I'm trying to vanquish a drool bat.
4: Oh, yes, I can see that. I vanquished a few in my lifetime. Vanquished quite a few, in fact.
10: That's why I was looking for you a little earlier.
4: I bet you were.
10: I wanted to ask you about power cells in Feswig's castle.
4: Like, maybe how to steal some?
10: Steal some?
4: Like you stole my Verminoids game?
10: Like I stole... What?
4: Like you stole my Verminoids game!
10: I stole your Verminoids game.
4: Yes!
10: Me!
4: Who else am I talking to?
10: Me.
4: Exactly!
11: This could go on for hours.
10: You're joking, right?
4: What? Joking? Nelson, do you think I don't have eyes in my head?
11: I'm sure there's a rational explanation for this. Nelson, where did you get this game?
10: According to Barrett, I stole it.
4: See? I told you so. Confession's good for the soul, Nelson. I'm proud of you for admitting that you have a problem. Now just give me back my game and I'll be on my way.
10: Barrett, you have to listen very carefully to what I'm about to say. Ready?
4: Go for it.
10: I did not steal your game. I bought it yesterday with money I earned doing yard work around the neighborhood.
4: Oh, boy. Here we go again. Man, this is so textbook. Denial, denial, denial. Shame is a prison, Nelson, and you aren't inmate.
11: Nelson, can I see your game for just a second?
10: Sure.
4: Matthew, what are you doing?
11: When you first buy Verminoids, you have to log into their website and register a unique identification name that can't be changed. The login here is set for... Nelson Swanson. See? There's no doubt about it. This game is absolutely his.
4: Oh. I see. I forgot about that login thing.
10: Can I have my game back now?
11: Sure, Nelson. Here you go.
10: Thanks.
4: Well... You know, this should teach us all a very important lesson. Don't you think? Never, under any circumstances, jump to conclusions. It's a valuable tip for life, yes, sir.
11: Okay, we're leaving now.
10: Good idea.
4: I can't believe you thought he was a thief.
11: Right. Let's go, oh great detective.
12: Barrett made a fool of himself over at Nelson's. I stayed back to look over the scene. The most obvious thing was that the leaves that had been there in abundance earlier were now gone. But something else caught my eye.
11: Hi, Emily. Any luck?
12: Maybe. How about you guys?
11: Barrett?
4: I think I should probably just be quiet for a while.
12: Really? Nice work, Matthew.
11: Thanks. What are you looking at?
12: Ants.
11: Ants?
12: See the line of them down there? I think this is where the anthill was. I suspect it was under the leaves. The leaves that are now gone. You were bitten by ants earlier, right, Barrett?
11: You can just nod your head.
4: Mm-hmm.
12: And did you see the anthill?
11: I think you're going to have to answer out loud.
4: I didn't see any hill, but I sure felt some ants.
12: That's the point. There was an anthill here at the base of the tree, but look at the gouge marks around where it was.
11: This whole area looks like it was completely annihilated by something powerful and low to the ground. Something like...
4: A lawnmower!
12: More than likely.
4: Oh, no! But that means... Dad!
12: Wait, Barrett. He really didn't learn anything about jumping to conclusions, did he? We better hurry.
2: Hmm! Well, I guess that just about does it.
1: Dad! Dad!
2: Oh, hey, Barrett. Son, I'm looking at my hedges and noticing that they're pretty much the same length and shape as they were this morning.
1: Yeah. Dad, sorry. I really am going to get around to it,
2: You need to get around to it now.
5: Hey, Dad.
2: Oh, hey, Matthew.
5: Hi, Mr. Jones.
1: I'll do the hedges, I promise. But, can I look in the lawnmower bag?
2: What? All right, now what's going on?
5: His Verminoids game is gone, Dad. He was playing it under the tree and...
1: Emily!
5: What?
2: Verminoids again. Well, I guess that works out well then.
1: Why?
2: Because you're banned from playing for a week.
1: What?
2: Shall we make it 2 weeks?
1: But, let's talk about this.
5: Barrett, there's no point in haggling over something you don't have. Can we open the mulching bag on the mower, Dad?
2: Why?
5: His game may be in there.
2: Really? You think I hit it with the lawnmower? Well, I'm sure I would have heard something.
5: Mind if we look, just in case?
2: Yeah, well, be my guest.
1: Oh, no! I can't look!
4: Then close your eyes, Barrett. This won't be pretty.
1: No.
5: Nothing.
1: Nothing? Well, that's great! Right? Isn't that great?
5: Oh, wait a minute.
4: Hide your eyes again, Barrett.
5: What's this?
2: That is what's left of a yogurt cup.
1: Can I open my eyes yet?
4: You're good, Barrett. Yogurt cup.
2: Yeah, I've run over a few pieces of trash in the yard today. It's Mr. Farrell's dog again. I am going to have to talk to him about it. I also got what was left of that power bar I gave you earlier, Barrett.
1: Oh. Whew!
5: Wait a minute. I think it can solve part of this mystery.
4: Which part?
5: About the trash. It's probably not the neighbor's dog.
2: Well, why do you say that?
5: Didn't Mom say she found the trash knocked over earlier this morning?
2: She did.
5: And I happen to know that the Farrell's dog is a golden retriever. See? The teeth marks on this yogurt cup are too small for that dog.
4: Then...
5: It's our mama raccoon.
2: A raccoon? Well, that makes perfect sense.
1: Look, this is all good news for the mystery of our trash, but where's my game?
4: I know. Mama Raccoon stole your game.
1: Really? Well, let's go get it.
5: Wait, no.
1: What now?
5: Raccoons forage at night, so your game went missing at the wrong time.
1: Then where is it? If Nelson didn't take it, or the lawnmower didn't eat it, did the ants carry it down inside their little anthill?
5: Probably not. That's it! The anthill! Guys, follow me back to the tree!
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4: What are you looking for? We've already searched everywhere under the tree.
5: I don't want to look under it. I want to look in it.
1: My video game climbed up that tree? Now you're getting silly.
5: No, look there.
2: Wait a minute, Emily. Yeah, I see what you're talking about.
4: It's a bird's nest. A big bird's nest.
2: Yeah, looks like a crow's nest to me. And they have been all over the place today.
1: Is it? I mean, that's great.
4: So?
5: Barrett, you said you ate half of Dad's energy bar before you came outside, right?
1: Yeah, chocolate. Kinda messy, but I ate the whole thing.
5: And then you played Verminoids under this tree.
1: Yeah?
5: Now look what's left of the anthill. Those gouge marks. The lawnmower didn't do that. A crow did it. They like ants. And my guess is that the crow smelled the chocolate from your fingers that wound up on the game and
1: took it back to its nest.
5: Yes.
2: Look, he's up there. I can see him.
1: Crows can carry something that size?
5: Sure.
4: The crow probably thought it was a big nut or something.
5: That's right.
12: Oh, wait a minute. Do you know what crows do with nuts?
1: Don't tell me he's up there eating my game.
5: Oh, it's worse than that. First, they try to crack them open with their beaks, and if that doesn't work, they fly really high and drop it onto something hard.
1: What? There it goes!
12: And it's got the game!
1: After it!
2: I am never going to get that hedge trimmed.
1: Where is he going?
12: The street! He's going to drop it on...
1: No!
12: The street. Oops.
1: My game!
12: Wait, Barrett, a car is coming.
1: It's Mom! Scott, Mom! My game!
5: Oh, this is bad.
3: Hey, everybody!
1: My game!
3: Oh, wait, what's wrong? What happened? Did I hit something?
1: My game!
2: Oh, hey, honey.
3: Oh, what's going on here?
12: You ran over his Verminoid's game.
3: But what was it doing in the middle of the road?
12: It's a long story.
3: No, I don't understand. Simon!
2: Oh, don't ask me. My mind is reeling from all the practical lesson points I could give to Barrett right now.
12: You may want to let him get over his grief before you lay into him.
2: Yeah, maybe. Or maybe not.
5: While you're deciding, you might want to get him out of the middle of the road first.
2: Yeah, good idea.
1: My game...
2: Well, son, I don't think it's fixable.
5: They're not made to be dropped 30 feet.
12: But do you see how smart that crow was? I think it knew Mom was coming. They drop things under cars to help break them open.
3: Emily, honey, I don't think your brother is enjoying your appreciation of nature.
5: No. It's going to take me forever to get back to the level I was on.
2: Actually, it won't.
5: It won't?
2: No. Because you won't be getting another game. It has become way too important to you, Barrett. You've stalled, lied, falsely accused a friend, neglected your responsibilities. I think we're going to have to readjust your priorities. Now, about that hedge.
5: The hedge. Right, Dad. I'm on it.
2: Okay. But I will say that I am impressed, Emily. You did some excellent detective work today.
12: Thanks, Dad.
2: Oh, and you too, Matthew.
1: Yep, the regular Mr. and Mrs. Sherlock Einstein.
2: Hedge.
1: Go on.
12: And so ended my very first case, the one that began my career as Emily Jones' private investigator.
5: And our new company.
12: And our new company, the Jones and Parker Detective Agency. Mystery is our middle name.
5: Wait a minute, you just made that up.
12: Yeah, so?
5: But mystery isn't our middle name. Technically, detective is the middle name because it's in the middle of the name.
12: Well, we can't be the Jones and Parker Mystery Agency.
5: I didn't say we should. But if you're going to come up with a motto, you should at least talk it over with your partner.
12: Sidekick.
5: Partner?
12: Let it go, Matthew. Cue the theme music.
5: Whoa, we have theme music?
15: Let's hope we'll get to hear more mysteries featuring the Jones and Parker Detective Agency. And speaking of mysteries, I'm going to give you one to solve. Ready? What did you learn from today's show? Maybe it's a watched hedge never trims, or a video game in the hand is worth two in the bushes. Well, I think I'll let you investigate this one for yourself. But here's a clue. 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
1: Insight for Living is proud to present Paws and Tails. Howdy and welcome to Wildwood. It's a beautiful Saturday morning, and CJ's getting a pretty slow start on his day. It's 9:30, and he promised Mrs. Collins he'd help her move some old boxes at 10 o'clock.
3: See you, Mom.
1: It's about a 20-minute walk to the Collins Mansion, and the way he's moving, looks like he'll make it with time to spare, barring anything unforeseen.
4: Good morning, Cyclops.
5: You know, I think you bounced on CJ before, but something about it always cracks me up. It's fresh every time.
6: You know, roses are like that. We've seen a million of them, but each one still holds me in wonder.
7: Mange, you are not a balanced person.
6: I was having a moment of introspection. Sorry. You started it with your musings.
5: Right! There! You did it again! I was trying to be tough in front of CJ, and you call it my muse! I hate
4: that! Are you two nutballs finished?
3: They are nutballs.
4: You see what you've done, you two? You ruined the whole thing. Oh, get up, CJ. Forget this ever happened.
6: If Malty wasn't so afraid of his feelings...
5: What? I'm not afraid of my feelings! I don't even know what you're talking about. You make me so crazy.
6: That's why you have to sing yourself to sleep at night. You're conflicted.
5: How could you say that in front of him? How rude.
3: Those guys are so nuts.
4: Damn, bonkers, both of them. What in the world is that?
8: Hey, CJ. Is everything all right? You okay with these guys?
9: Yeah. I'm fine.
8: Hugh McClaw, you better not be picking on my friend.
4: Yeah, okay.
6: How do you explain that?
9: Goose, what's with the...
8: I bought a punching balloon. Pretty neat, huh?
9: Not that... I mean...
8: See you later, doll.

0: Hey, did you see that?
1: I can't believe it, even for Goose.
0: That was the weirdest haircut I've ever seen.
2: You call me unbalanced? She takes the cake in weird.
1: Yeah, it was kind of strange.
0: Not kind of.
3: That's the funniest thing I've ever seen.
1: Hey, we're all
4: laughing at the same thing.
3: Yeah, all of us.
0: That's weird, huh?
3: How does that make you feel?
2: Oh, he's doing it again. Why can't we just have a good laugh, huh? Goose is funny, we laugh. That's it.
3: You're frustrated, aren't you?
2: I'm gonna show you frustrated!
1: Bonkers!
0: Totally bonkers. But not as funny as Goose. That's one dumb-looking weasel.
1: You got that right. One dumb-looking weasel.
2: Why would she get a haircut like that?
1: You should have seen her at the time. She decided that she didn't like her name. She thought it was too silly. She wanted to be taken more seriously.
3: What did she want to change to?
1: Boji. She wanted us to call her Boji.
0: Yeah, that's much better than Goose.
1: Then there was the time that she decided that her eyebrows were too bushy. She shaved them off. And used a pin to draw a new one.
0: That's the funniest thing I've ever heard.
2: Really? How'd she look?
1: Well, she drew them on pretty badly. She just kind of looked surprised all the time.
0: Not a weasel, a woozle.
1: Well, I gotta get. I'll see you guys later.
0: Yeah, later.
3: See you, CJ.
5: Well, CJ felt bad about making fun of Goose. At the same time, he felt pretty good about having just, for a moment, been with Hugh's gang and not been afraid. Now, the Collins Mansion is just filled with trunks and crates from all over the world. Some haven't even been opened since Mr. Collins died. Most of them have never been open at all.
6: CJ?
1: In here, Miss Collins!
6: Well, looks like you've made quite a bit of headway. Once we clear out this room, I'll have the piano brought in.
1: There is a bunch of neat stuff in here. Is that a camera?
6: I believe it is. Huh, never seen it before myself.
1: What's the story behind this typewriter? It is a typewriter, right?
6: Sorry, I have no idea.
1: Hey, what's this?
6: Oh, yes. That one I do know about. I haven't seen it in years.
1: It's really heavy for wood.
6: It's from the rainforest. That's a very special carving.
1: It's a lion's head?
6: A panther.
1: Whoa. What's it for?
6: The chief of a remote and primitive tribe gave it to Mr. Collins.
1: Really? What for?
6: It's kind of like a medal. An award. Mr. Collins brought peace to two tribes that had been at war for generations.
1: Huh. How exactly did he do this?
6: Well, he actually went and lived with each of the two tribes for several months. He found a way to belong in both tribes, and then he was able to bring them both together.
1: Was he ever afraid?
6: I'm sure he was. Most things that are worthwhile take some courage.
1: So this is like a peacemaker award?
6: That's exactly what it is.
1: I wish I could have known him.
6: So do I, CJ.
1: Wow. Oh no, is that clock right?
6: Yes, I believe it is.
1: I gotta go. I'm late for a meeting at the fortress. I'll be back and finish the boxes right after. Promise!
6: Okay, CJ. Bye.
7: Hi, my name's Lee. I'm from Queensland, Australia. Don't go away, there's more Poison Terrace coming right up.
8: We have some parents with me today that would love to tell you what they think about the fun, the biblical teaching, and the music of Paws and Tails. Go right ahead, please.
9: Well, I love...
8: Closer to the microphone, please.
9: Oh, sorry. I love that Paws and Tails is fun for kids and parents. I kind of expect my kids learn from the episodes, but so do we.
8: I love that. Now, don't miss an episode of Paws and Tails right here on this amazing station.
10: Guess CJ and Goose aren't coming, so I guess...
1: Wait, I'm here. Sorry I'm late.
11: I'm here too. Sorry.
10: So nice of you two to join us.
2: Hey, CJ. Goose.
10: Nice hat, Goose.
11: Thanks.
1: Where's Marcia?
10: Marcia has company all weekend. The meeting will come to order.
11: Hey, CJ, what were you doing with Hugh and his gang?
10: Goose, did I not just call the meeting to order?
11: Sorry.
10: First order of business. CJ, you were with Hugh and his gang?
1: Yeah, well, sort of. You know, Mange, he's not so bad. He's always trying to get in touch with his feelings.
2: I find that really disturbing in a bully. It just doesn't seem right.
10: Like, how does he get in touch with his feelings?
1: I don't know. While Hugh's running around trying to terrify everyone, Mange is wanting to know how Hugh feels about it.
2: No kidding.
1: And Multi sings himself to sleep at night.
10: Some tough guy he is.
1: Nutballs, really, all of them.
11: Lots of folks do silly things, even me.
2: I'm gasping in surprise.
11: When Stacy goes to sleep, sometimes she sucks on her thumb.
10: Goose!
11: What? Was that a secret?
2: It's okay, Stacy.
1: Oh, that's funny.
2: I used to, you know, sometimes suck on the corner of my blankie.
11: Used to?
2: Hey, I cut way back, okay?
10: Goose, what's the hat for?
11: Got a haircut. Trying to keep it nice.
2: Oh, let's see.
10: Does Multi hum or does he actually sing?
1: I don't know. You'll have to ask the nutball.
11: Goose! I'm not the nutball. He was talking about Multi.
10: No! Your haircut.
2: Oh, my. Oh, that's quite a haircut.
11: Thanks. I like it a lot.
10: Wow, that's really... different.
1: Can we just have our meeting? I need to get back to Miss Collins.
10: Okay. First off, we need to talk about the old folks' home.
11: The Shady Days Rest Home. Miss Harbor said that...
10: Okay. The Shady Days Rest Home needs some help with the lawn and flower beds.
5: CJ was thinking some pretty big thoughts.
10: Now I suggest we plan to go over there.
5: He decided that he wanted to bring peace to Hugh's gang and bring them together with the club. He thought of how the whole town would benefit. Well, he thought of how much Hugh, Multi, and Mange would benefit. And he thought of how much all of them would love him for bringing peace to the town of Wildwood. He thought about it all through the meet. And he thought about it all the way to the Collins Mansion.
0: Hey, CJ.
1: Hey, Hugh.
2: Hey, CJ, what's up?
1: Nothing much.
12: We're still cracking up over that goose thing.
1: Yeah, that's pretty funny.
4: Hey, we're going to our secret tire swing.
0: Multi!
4: What? I just thought he
3: could... Come on, he can come. CJ's okay.
0: Whatever. Come along if you want.
1: Oh, well, okay. So where's the tire swing?
3: Huge tree, right next to the river. It's a blast!
5: CJ managed to make it to Mrs. Collins' house later. He was feeling good about this breakthrough he'd had with Hugh and his gang. He was feeling like Mr. Collins bringing the two warring tribes together.
13: CJ?
1: Hi, Miss Collins.
13: Well, sorry to scare you. Are you okay?
1: Yeah, I was just thinking. This Peacemaker Award.
13: Oh, yes, for Mr. Collins?
1: Yeah. Was it dangerous for him with those tribes?
13: Well, yes, it was. One of those tribes was known for its fierceness and brutality. I learned that from one of his friends years later. He wouldn't have told me that part himself.
1: He was really brave.
13: Yes, he was. I don't know if I could have been that brave.
1: Me either.
13: But then, I suppose you never know until you're in a situation like that. Mr. Collins used to say, that's when you find out what you're made of.
1: Yeah, I believe it.
5: CJ was determined to become a part of Hugh's tribe. And then, one day soon, he would bring peace to these warring tribes.
1: Hey, Multi, what's up?
4: Hey, CJ, Just getting ready to do some fishing.
3: Can we go now? It's getting late. Hey, CJ, you going with us?
10: Sure.
0: No. No, he's not.
3: Now, why would you go and say that?
4: How rude, you. CJ's okay.
0: Well, he won't want to go where we're going.
1: Oh, where's that?
4: Old Man Wally's lake.
0: He's chased us off with his shotgun before. And I don't think little CJ Brown has what it takes to go there.
1: Well, what do you want to do more? Do you want to catch fish? Or do you want to trespass?
3: Insightful question, CJ.
0: Pretty stupid question if you ask me.
4: I want to catch fish.
3: As do I.
1: If you want to catch fish, the best place is just above the sawmill. The water's deep and the fish are huge.
0: Says who?
1: Officer Hunt told us about it. We fish there all the time. Now, if you want to trespass and get a tired old man upset, then you should go to the Whirly Lake.
3: Well done, CJ.
4: What well done? Well done what?
3: The question needs an answer. To fish? Or to trespass?
4: Well, trespassing ain't no fun in and of itself. I want to catch fish. I say the sawmill.
0: Well, fine. The sawmill, then.
3: I'd say you just helped us avoid another delinquent behavior.
1: Glad to help out.
4: Look at this one! I never seen such big fish!
3: This was a real good idea coming here. We're not worried about getting shot at. It's all very peaceful. You asleep?
0: No, just thinking.
4: Okay, one wish, what would it be, huh? Mine would be money. More money than Mr. Rockler has. I'd buy up everything he has, everything. Mange?
3: Oh, I think world domination, CJ?
1: I want to be an architect. I want to build tall buildings. And money. Tall buildings, lots of money.
4: Wait a minute. That's two things.
1: Okay, you get another. You want lots of money and what else?
4: Right, lots of money and a cave. Full of treasure, yeah.
3: Very creative.
4: Mange, you get another.
3: I don't have one.
4: Oh, you have to have another one. Come on.
3: Once I've dominated the world, that pretty much covers it. You?
0: Well, I want a pretty wife. That plays the piano. Yeah. And a house with a big tree in the front.
10: You go for the trash if you want. I'm after the sandwich. Oh, great.
0: What are you losers doing here?
14: Fishing poles, worms, fishing hole. Oh, yeah! We came to fish in our fishing spot.
5: Well, this was not what CJ had been imagining. His dreams of peace and fame looked to be very near disaster.
14: CJ!
1: Hey, guys!
14: CJ, you brought these thugs to our fishing spot?
3: Do you own the river? I think not.
1: I didn't do any of it! Stop, everyone. We can all fish here. It's a good place. We can all be here together. We should all just try to get along together.
11: You're kidding, right? I'd feel better cuddling up to a porcupine.
3: That was a cutting remark from a little weasel girl who should be more careful.
1: We don't have to be like this anymore. We can all be friends.
14: With them?
0: Yeah, well, give me one good reason to be friends with these chumps when it would be easier just to run them off.
1: Because they are the kind of friends you want to have. Stacy is very brave. And smart.
4: She is brave. Hey, babe, do you remember the time she almost knocked you into the next county?
3: Was it really necessary to bring that up?
0: Isn't she also the one who sucks your thumb at night?
10: What? Who told you that?
0: CJ did.
10: You told that to him?
1: Well, just, I guess.
11: Yeah, well, Mulchy sings himself to sleep at night.
4: What? I do not? Where did you hear that?
11: CJ.
10: This is bad.
4: CJ? I can't believe you would do that! How rude!
1: I only said this... This is bad.
3: Ned sucks his blankie.
14: Ah! I do not! CJ?
1: Sorry, it just sort of...
14: Well, Hugh thinks Mange and Multi are nutballs.
3: Well, I think that's common knowledge.
4: Yeah, I've known that for years.
14: Yeah? Well... Multi's afraid of his feelings!
4: CJ!
0: Yeah, and Ned thinks Goose has a ridiculous haircut.
14: CJ!
11: CJ!
4: CJ!
15: CJ! CJ!

0: That's pawsandtails.org. This is so exciting!
1: Well, not only had CJ's visions of world peace and personal fame not come about, now he had everyone in both tribes so angry with him that no one would even say a mean word to him. When a feller's made a real mess of things, the best course of action is to figure out what you did to mess him up, ask forgiveness, and start picking up the mess you made. CJ? Well, CJ went and hid in the Collins mansion.
0: Big, bad. Really big and bad. This is a big, bad mess.
2: CJ, now can I get you something? Or are you still suffering?
0: I believe I still have some suffering to go. Thanks.
2: I see. Well, you can only suffer here for another 20 minutes. It's getting to be supper time. You'll need to go and suffer at home. You close these curtains?
0: Yeah. Can I come back and suffer some more tomorrow?
3: Ah, I like it dark.
2: Well, I expect if you don't get up and make some of this right with your friends, you'll be suffering tomorrow wherever you're at.
0: So you know.
2: Goose came by, told me all about it.
0: I just wanted there to be some peace. What's so wrong with that? Blessed are the peacemakers.
2: So what went wrong?
0: It was just timing. It happened too soon. I needed more time to warm everyone up. And then bring them together, slowly.
2: So, why did everyone get so upset?
0: Well, it could have been any number of things. It could have been the fact that the club and Hughes gang never have gotten along anyway.
2: I suppose. Anything else?
0: Could have been that I took Hughes gang to our special fishing hole.
2: That could do it. Anything else?
0: Or it could have been that I told everybody's secrets to everybody.
2: I'd guess that's the one.
0: I didn't do it on purpose. Those things just kind of came out, and they really helped for a while.
2: Those tribes, Mr. Collins helped?
0: Yeah.
2: They didn't know why they were fighting. It started generations before any of them had been born, but they knew why they kept fighting.
0: And that was?
2: They didn't trust one another. They were afraid of each other. A lack of trust will keep folks fighting forever. You told secrets about one group to the other. Made your two groups trust each other even less than they did before.
0: I know this is bad. I was trying to do the right thing. Doesn't God want there to be peace between us?
2: Yes, He does, CJ. It was a good and noble thing you tried. I brought this for you to listen to.
0: Is it about the tribes?
2: It is. Mr. Collins recorded this tube when things looked the darkest.
0: Really? What happened?
2: I think you should let him tell you.
4: Tuesday the 15th. Terrible day. I'm afraid that all might be lost. Today I revealed to both tribes what I've been up to here. Now they each know that I'm a friend with their enemy. I underestimated the fear, the anger, and the complete lack of trust that each one has for the other. They both think that I'm a spy for the other tribe. They cannot seem to understand how a friend of theirs could be able to find anything good in their enemy.
5: Mr. Collins!
4: Yes, Stanley?
5: It's getting worse. Mike, hear the drums from both villages. I think it's quite likely that either tribe could come tonight and kill us in our sleep.
4: How could it have come to this? I'm so tired. All I wanted to do was stop the killing, and now it seems all I've done is bring you and the others into this jungle to be the next victims.
5: No, sir. Not one of us feels that way. It's, this is a noble quest you've brought us on. The rest is in God's hands.
4: Well, you're a good man. The problem is that they're afraid of each other, and now of us, of me.
5: Yes, sir. I believe that is the thing. But you've never done anything for either of them to have cause to doubt you. You've given no one any reason to doubt you. And that, sir, is what gives me hope. You've always been honest, and you've been a gentleman to the end.
4: Thank you, Stanley. Thank you. Are you hungry?
5: Yes, famished, sir. You.
4: I am. Oh, I forgot. Let me turn this off.
2: I'll get it.

0: If he did what I did, those tribes would still be fighting.
1: He'd seen a lot of things. Hurricanes, tornadoes, droughts, and floods. But there were two things he thought caused more devastation and longer-lasting pain than any of those things. One of them is the person who thinks it's all right to sin in order to do God's will.
0: Well, that would be me.
1: Yes, it would be.
0: I'm not arguing about being bad, but worse than a hurricane?
1: When you sin, it moves you away from God. If you sin while you're trying to serve God, you can actually end up pushing others away from Him.
0: What's the other thing that's worse than a hurricane?
1: Someone who won't ask forgiveness and then try to clean up the mess he made.
0: So, did I ruin any chance of making peace with you?
1: I don't know. It'll be harder than before. But it's important to try, don't you think?
0: Yep. It's important. Guess I'll go and start trying to clean up the mess.
1: That's just what Mr. Collins would have done.
0: Thanks, Miss Collins.
1: You are very welcome, CJ.

To order a copy of today's program, The Tribe, just log on to pawsandtails.org. The Tribe was written by David Carl, Nathan Carlson, and Jeff Parker, and directed by David Carl. Our script supervisor was Phil Lawler. The song, His Ways, was written by Sandy Howell and Robin Fischette. Music was by Billy Martin, and our sound designer was Eric Basil. Paws and Tails is an Insight for Living production.

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1: The Jews were known as people who wanted a sign. Before they would believe, this man was willing to believe without having seen anything. That's faith. Well, it's blessed are those who have not seen and yet believe, right? People want to seek a sign and they'll say, well, if I see it, then I'll believe it. That's not faith. That's putting someone to the test. Faith is, I haven't seen it, but I believe it. This man hadn't seen it. He believed it. The Jews, religious leaders, not all the Jews, the religious leaders of the day are saying, you have to show me.
0: This is a sticking point for many. They want evidence. In our day and age, believing anything without proof is often considered primitive and foolish. There's a large number of believers who've dedicated their lives to seeking physical evidence to back up the stories in Scripture and prove Jesus's supernatural existence. This can be reassuring when we struggle with doubt. But as Pastor Dave will clarify in today's message, we live by faith when we choose to trust in Jesus without signs and wonders. Now let's join Pastor Dave in the book of Matthew chapter 8 as he continues his message, Moved with Compassion.

0: So the leper at this point, he's not been healed. The leper at this point cries out to the Lord. The leper at this point says, your will be done. Now watch. Jesus put out his hand and touched him, saying, I am willing, be cleansed. And immediately his leprosy was cleansed. So no doubt he had prayed to be cleansed before. No doubt he had desired to be cleansed before. This time he comes and doesn't demand it. He just knows the Lord can do it. And because of his faith in the Lord chooses to heal him. I love how Jesus healed him. What did Jesus do to heal him? What did he do? He touched him. Now, do you think that's more significant to a leper than just saying it? What's the answer? He has not been touched. Maybe in decades. We don't know how long he's had leprosy. And I love the way that the Lord heals him is by doing the very thing that nobody else wanted to do. The Lord touched him, and from the religious leaders, he would now be unclean. But anybody who the Lord touches becomes clean. Amen? And so he touches this man, and he heals this man. And that pictures what happens to all of us. We, like the leper, come to the Lord, recognizing we're sinners. We've been isolated. We're separated from Almighty God. We're dead men. We're dead women walking. We need to be forgiven. And praise God, by his grace, if you believe in your heart and confess with your mouth that Jesus Christ is Lord, you will be saved. And he will reach out and touch you. And he will cleanse you and make you a new creation in Christ and wash all your sin away and separate as far as the east is from the west and write your name down the Lamb's Book of Life. And he will never leave you nor forsake you. And no one will ever snatch you out of his hand. And you will know that when you close your eyes on earth, you're going to open them up in glory because you have the promise of heaven, because Jesus Christ chose to reach out and touch a sinner like me and like you. Amen? That's the God we serve. And I love that he touched a leper. Maybe that's why I was inclined to hug one. Jesus put out his hand and touched him, and the leper kept his distance so as not to make Jesus unclean. In Mark 1, it says that when he looked upon this leper, he was moved with compassion. It had been a long time since the leper had seen a face of compassion. He'd only seen faces shouting at him or turning away from him or running from him or cursing at him or yelling at him or throwing rocks at him. And then Jesus stops, says to Mark, and he has compassion for him and seeing the compassion in the face of our Savior. And again, then he touches him. Jesus focused on the individual, how long it had been since this man had been shown compassion and been touched. That's our Savior. Amen. That's the God that we serve. When Jesus reaches out, the leper doesn't defile Jesus. Jesus cleanses the leper. You know, when pure and holy Jesus reaches out and touches a defiled sinner like me and like you, I don't defile him. He cleanses me. You don't defile him. He cleanses you. I met with a man a month or so ago, and he was sharing his testimony. I won't go into details, but he was sharing his testimony. It was pretty gnarly. And he came to a place where he was going to commit suicide. His life was such a mess. And then he sees somebody on TV preaching the gospel, and he's so impacted by it that he gets on his knees and he prays and asks the Lord to forgive him. And when he was sharing his testimony with me, I was in tears because he said, you know, Pastor Dave, when I gave my life to Jesus, I thought, man, he got the raw end of this deal because I'm such a vile person. My life's been a disaster. I've broken every law. I've spent time in prison. My life's a total mess. And I give him this wasteful piece of garbage that I am, and he gives me him. I get Jesus, and he gets me. He got the raw end of the deal. Now, I was blessed to be able to tell him that the Bible says that Jesus, talking about in one of the parables, a man finding a field that was of great value to him, and he went and sold all he had. Why? Because there was one precious pearl on that property that he wanted to redeem, that he wanted to have. And that's how the Lord looks at you. He doesn't look at you like vile trash, even though our lives have been sinful. He looks at you as a treasured possession, and he loves you so much he'd rather die than live without you, and he proved it on the cross. Amen? And that's who we are in Christ. And guys, that ought to take away all the fear, the anxiety, the worry, all the trials of this life, and recognize that if God is for us, who can be against us? And notice it says immediately the leprosy was cleansed. Guys, when you get saved, when you're born again, you don't get saved over 6 months. You don't have to take a bunch of classes. It isn't Jesus plus five other rituals that you have to fulfill to be saved. When you give your life to Jesus Christ, he makes you a new creation immediately. You're born again. It happens right away. When he touched the leper, it didn't go away, and the sores slowly healed. He healed him head to toe as soon as he touched him. Guys, that's our Savior. Amen? Look what it says in verse 4. And Jesus said to him, "See that you tell no one, But go your way and show yourself to the priest and offer a gift that Moses commanded as a testimony to them. Now Jesus asked him not to tell others, but to go to the priest and have himself declared clean. In the Bible, it talks about if you have leprosy, if someone, how you were healed, you had to go and they would inspect you and then determine whether or not you were clean and could return to society. Now, how many times do you think a year that the priests are doing that program? Most of them probably had to go look up the book. Now, what does the book say about this? Because we've never done this. And the guy comes in and they recognize, but he's saying he's been clean, been cleansed. Show yourself to the priest. It's a picture of restoration. Now, why did he tell the man not to tell anyone? It might be that Jesus didn't want to draw attention to himself that it already has. It might be that Jesus simply trying to point the man towards showing the priest. There's something bigger that needs to happen for this man than just putting Jesus on the front page of the local paper. You know what needed to happen? These religious leaders needed to see that there was something different about Jesus. And when they would come, and they've never done this before, and they examine this man, and they find that he's been healed, can you imagine the religious leaders talking among themselves? Dude, have you ever seen a leper get? No, I've never seen a leper. I don't get within 50 miles of, what are you talking about? No, I've never heard of that. And no, that's never happened. Have you ever heard of that? They call all the guys together. Have you ever? Never seen it. Never heard it. Dude, remember that one guy? Nose fell off. No fingers, no hands. Guess what? He came back in here all whole, looking good, bro. What do we do with this? How do we respond to this? What do we? That's the message that needed to be sent, because here's the reality. The common people were ready to hear from Jesus, but the religious leaders were not. So go tell them. They need to hear it. And he sends them to talk to them. The priest would have been blown away as he dusted off Leviticus 14 and wanted no doubt to know more about Jesus. He told them to tell no one. And Mark's gospel tells us that he told everyone. Now, I love this. He's told, don't tell anyone. He tells everyone. The Bible tells us to tell everyone. We tell no one. Amen? Go therefore into all the world and preach the gospel, baptizing in the name of the Father, Son, and the Holy Spirit. Are we all called to do that? What's the answer? And yet we'll go weeks, months, years, maybe a lifetime telling no one. The enemy wants us to keep our faith to ourselves. This man who was told to tell no one couldn't help but tell everyone. Yeah, I'd be excited. You haven't hugged your wife. You haven't seen your children. You haven't been able to communicate with society. You haven't been able to go worship the Lord. And now you can do all of that. Yeah, I'd be doing backflips down the street. And so but guess what? You know what's even greater than being a leper being touched is being a sinner who gets saved. Amen? And when we get saved, should we not be telling everyone about it? Too often we're so afraid of what men will think. The leper told to tell no one, he told everyone. We've been told to tell everyone. Do we tell anyone? Many professing believers have never told anyone in their entire lifetime. That is tragic. Amen? There's a video that pops up on I have a Christian TikTok thing I watch, and this guy walks up to these young men and he says, hey, so how are you guys going about getting a woman to have a one night stand with you? And I love it. There's four Christian dudes and they pull out tracks, all of them saying, pull out tracks and like, bro, you don't need a one night stand. You know what you need? You need to give your life to Jesus Christ. You need to be born again. That's fornication, man. I'm saving myself for my wife. I'm like, you go, bro. Where's this guy located? I want to have lunch with this guy. But that should not be all of us. Amen? Shouldn't we be looking for opportunities to share the hope that lies within us? So point number one, move with compassion by a hopeful faith that believes that Jesus could do the impossible. We have no pictures of lepers getting healed before this, but yet he believed God could do it. And guys, we should believe even if no one's ever seen it, because our God is great enough to do it. Amen? But I think the key to it is if the Lord wills. Point number two, by a humble faith that recognizes, we're only going to get through this point, don't panic, that recognizes the power and authority of Jesus. Now watch what happens. So he just healed this man. Now it says, now when Jesus had entered Capernaum, again, hometown in the Sea of Galilee, a centurion came to him pleading with him. So Capernaum was Jesus' home base. It's a small city. It's one of my favorite places to go. There's a synagogue still there from when Jesus healed the man with a withered hand. And the centurion, as we know, is hated by the Jews, a symbol of their oppression under Rome. And this man would seem outwardly like the last man who would want to come to Jesus. Why? Well, he was a man of war. Jesus was a man of peace. He was of Gentile consent. Jesus was a Jew. But what he had was faith. And because he had faith, he went to Jesus and didn't worry about what the other centurions would think. He didn't worry about what the other Romans would think. He didn't care what the other Jews would think. And then he says this. So he comes to Jesus, he finds him in Capernaum, and he says, Lord, my servant is lying at home paralyzed, dreadfully tormented. This Roman military officer comes to a Jewish rabbi on behalf of his servant. And most Romans saw their slaves as nothing more than human tools, and they would kill them when they were no longer of any use. And this centurion, it tells us a lot about his character. Though a Roman, he came with a heart of compassion for his servant. He cared about another human being. He was a man of compassion. And again, there's seven times in the New Testament, and centurions, for whatever reason, are always honorable men. Notice it says there that he came to Jesus, and he's basically pleading with him. He didn't even ask. He just informed Jesus the situation. He doesn't come and say, can you heal him? He just says, Lord, my servant. He's in torment. He's paralyzed. He just tells him the situation. Now watch the response of Jesus. And Jesus said, I will come and heal him. Jesus responded even before the question was asked. By the way, Jesus knows the question before we ask it. Amen? He knows what we're going to ask. He knows before we even ask it. Sometimes it might be, I mean, again, we should word it, but sometimes maybe the best prayer would be, Lord, you know, Lord help, you know, Lord help, Lord, you know, Lord help. Can I get an amen to that? Because that's the truth, isn't it? Now, I think we need to share our hearts with them and be more transparent than that, but he does know. And so Jesus responds even before he asks, and he didn't hesitate to say that he would come to the centurion's house. Now, no doubt this is going to be a trek because he's in Galilee. He's in the Galilee. He's in Capernaum. This is this area where all the Jews lived. The centurion, no doubt, would have lived some great distance away. And Jesus said, well, I'll come with you. I'll come and I'll heal him. And again, this was contrary to the Jewish customs of the day. And Jesus challenged man-made customs to go to the house of a Gentile. Jews didn't go to Gentiles' houses. They certainly didn't travel to their houses. They certainly didn't go there to heal their slaves. And yet Jesus is not like any other Jewish man or any other religious leader. He's somebody who cares about people. By the way, Jesus created that slave. Amen? And he created the centurion. And he created you and me. And he loves us. Now watch the centurion, verse 8. The centurion asked and said, Lord, I am not worthy that you should come under my roof, but only speak a word and my servant will be healed. For I am also a man under authority, having soldiers under me. And I say to this one, go, and he goes, and to another, come, and he comes, and to my servant, do this, and he does it. Being an army, a centurion understands the authority of a command, and he had plenty of commands that his superior officers gave him and many that he followed and many commands that he gave out and those who were with him followed. So I love the centurion's humble heart. I'm not worthy that you should come under my roof. He said, look, I'm a Gentile. You're a Jew. Why would you come under my roof? I'm not worthy of you. You're the prophet. You're the Messiah. You're the savior of the world. I'm not worthy. And God gives grace to the humble but resists the proud. It says in Psalm 107, he sent his word and healed them and delivered them from their destruction. Now watch how Jesus responds when the man says, he's ready to go walk. We don't know how, it could have been 100 miles. We don't know, 50 miles. I don't know how far it was. But he says, look, I'll come. And he stops him. Look, you don't need to come. You have authority. You're a man in authority. You can just speak the word and it'll be done. You don't need to come and touch him. You can do it from here. Now I love this. Because we don't have a lot of record of him healing people from long distance at this point. But this man believes he can do it, and this is faith. Now, how big a faith is it? Look at verse 10. When Jesus heard it, he what? He marveled and said to those who followed, surely I say to you, I have not found such great faith, not even in Israel. This Gentile man had greater faith than the religious leaders of the day. He believed that the Lord could do it, and because of it, it made the Lord marvel. The centurion was willing to trust all Jesus needs to do is speak the word and the servant would be healed. And again, the Jews were known as people who wanted a sign. Before they would believe, this man was willing to believe without having seen anything. That's faith. The Bible says, blessed are those who have not seen and yet believe, right? People want to seek a sign and they'll say, well, if I see it, then I'll believe it. That's not faith. That's putting someone to the test. Faith is, I haven't seen it, but I believe it. This man hadn't seen it. He believed it. The Jews, religious leaders, not all the Jews, the religious leaders of the day are saying, you have to show me. Only twice in the Gospels is it recorded that Jesus marveled at the great faith of the centurion, and then in Mark 6:6 at the great unbelief of the religious Jewish leaders. A godly heritage without faith is meaningless. It doesn't matter if you have been going to church or synagogue, or you know, you've been religious your whole life and you've kept all the rules, or you've at least tried to, but if you don't have faith, it's meaningless. All you're doing is fulfilling a bunch of rituals that mean absolutely nothing. And guys, it goes beyond just belief. It's reflected in our behavior. Again, Jesus marvels at the depths of the faith. This man who is the very picture of Jewish oppression, to be a greater act of faith than anything he had ever seen in Israel. And Israel is not a nation at the time, but the covenant people who descended from Abraham, Isaac, and Jacob. Guys, we are pro-Israel. Amen? And God says he will bless those who bless Israel and curse those who curse Israel. I'm more Israel than every Jew I know. Why? Because I believe what the Bible says, and praise God, and we love the Jewish people. Amen? Okay, that being said, our faith needs to be in Almighty God. Israel had been given far greater exposure to the truth of the gospel, and sadly, many of them still did not believe. Verse 11. So he's blown away by his faith, and he said, I say to you that many will come from the east and the west and sit down with Abraham, Isaac, and Jacob in the kingdom of heaven. But the sons of the kingdom will be cast out into outer darkness. There will be weeping and gnashing of teeth. Now, what's he talking about? He's talking to this man who is with marvelous faith, and he says to him, many from the east and the west, many of the Gentiles will one day sit with Abraham, Isaac, and Jacob in heaven. Because they've had faith in the Savior of the world, speaking of himself. And he's telling them that many Gentiles will come. People will come from other nations, and there will be people who are of God's chosen people who will reject the word of God and spend eternity separated from him. Because being a Gentile doesn't condemn you for all of lifetime and for all eternity, and being a Jew doesn't automatically save you. Can the Jews be saved? What's the answer? Of course. Why? First of all, Jewish book written about a Jewish Savior, written by Jewish people. Can I get an amen? Okay. Now, I have people that, well, my grandfather was a Christian, or my great-grandfather was a missionary. Okay, just because people in your past have faith, God has no grandchildren. Amen? You don't get saved because people in your family are saved. Thankfully, because people in your family are saved, they're telling you the truth. And praise God for that. But eventually, at some point, it's got to go from mom and dad's faith or grandma and grandpa's faith to my own faith. And this centurion has faith. And many of the religious leaders did not. So religion, you can be religious and lost. Religion does not save you. Faith in Jesus Christ and in him alone will save you. Amen? Some of the rabbis of the day taught that Gentiles were created to fuel the flames of hell. And that's the only reason they existed. The only reason they exist is to fuel the flames of hell. Do you hear that Gentiles would be in heaven? They're like, are you kidding me? Jesus, that can't be true. Abraham stood at the gates of hell is what they believed and made sure that none of the children of Israel entered. Teaching of the rabbis, Gentile, go to hell. Okay, oh, wait, you're a Jew. You don't go here, you go into heaven. Now again, your heritage won't save you. We're thankful for the heritages that we have, but our salvation comes in Christ alone. And it says there, the sons of the kingdom will be cast out. Jesus is teaching not only will there be Gentiles in heaven, there will be Jews in hell. It's not an easy message for everyone here to hear. But remember, the gospel was written first to the Jews. And while the Jews are God's chosen people, people God used to represent him, to bring us the word of God, the lineage of the Messiah. And again, it's a blessing to be a Jew. A lot of Jewish people today don't feel that way because they're under a lot of attack, but it is a blessing to be a Jew. Why? Because we're of the line of the Messiah, the Savior of the world, God's chosen people. But that won't save us. We must recognize Jesus for who he is. The Jews had the Messiah right before their eyes, and many of them missed him. But many come from far and wide to receive Jesus, and his words would have gripped those standing by. The Gentiles sitting with Abraham in heaven and Jews burning in hell. Again, and every one of us, it has nothing to do with our heritage and everything to do with our faith in Christ. Amen? Religion won't save you. It must be a relationship. You know, heaven is the place of God's presence. It's a place of rest. It's a place of good company of many people from all over the earth. No more pain, no more sorrow, no more suffering in the presence of our Savior. Heaven will be way better than we think. No matter how great you think heaven is, it will be greater than that. Now, hell is just the opposite. While heaven is the presence of God, place of his, where his light shines brighter than the noonday sun, hell will be a place separated from God, a place of darkness. Grace of outer darkness into, it says, into a darkness beyond darkness, into a dungeon beyond the depths of a prison. It will be a place where there is weeping and gnashing of teeth. The word weeping suggests suffering, and gnashing of teeth depicts despair. So as heaven is way better than we think, hell is far worse than we think. And here's my heart as I've been studying this week. My prayer is that every single person in this tent today will spend eternity in heaven with Almighty God. Amen? And that none should spend eternity separated from him. And if you're here today and you've never given your life to Jesus Christ, the Bible says, let today be the day of salvation. It says, if you believe in your heart and confess with your mouth that Jesus Christ is Lord, you will be saved. You know that Jesus spoke more about hell than any other person in the Bible. And it would do us well to be fully convinced of the penalty of hell and the reality of heaven. We need to recognize both of those things are true. And once we spend our time on earth, when we draw our last breath here, it's too late. It's too late. That decision needs to be made now. There is no purgatory. There are no second chances. We either surrender our life to him now or spend eternity separated from him. Last verse. And Jesus said to the centurion, go your way. And as you have believed, so let it be done for you. And his servant was healed in the same hour. This is a long distance prayer. Jesus' power and effectiveness of our prayers are not limited to locality. How many of you pray for people that live really far away from you? Isn't it good to know that God hears your prayers and God can minister to that people, that person, no matter where they are? Amen? Now, we love to lay hands on people and pray for them. The Bible calls for it when we can. But I have all my kids and my grandkids live far away. I pray for them every single day. And I'm thankful to know that while I'm praying here, God sees them there. Amen? And so God hears our prayers. And this Roman centurion, moved by marvelous faith, sought out Jesus, intercede on behalf of his servant. And the Lord gives us marvelous faith as well. I had an answer, I won't go into details, but I had a great answered prayer this week. Going through really tough things, and I just prayed, and God just changed some people's hearts, and it was wonderful. And we continue to pray, amen? And I want to encourage you, don't give up praying. Keep praying. You might be the only person praying for some of these people who are far away, amen? We want to keep praying for them. We want to keep interceding on their behalf.
1: 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Imagine being the author of the book of Matthew. Here, he had been a tax collector, hated by his own people. Yet, he was called out of that and called into ministry by Jesus himself. What an honor, a privilege, and a beautiful way for God to show that he comes for all people. He doesn't care about status, position, or reputation. He comes to restore your heart and your relationship with him. Matthew may have felt like he didn't really fit in with the other disciples, as he wasn't a fisherman, or he didn't have a brother who was also a disciple. But Matthew had areas of strength that God used for specific purposes. The book of Matthew explains the Sermon on the Mount in detail, and it's there for our benefit. Matthew may have been attentive to certain details more than other authors of the Gospels. And again, God utilized this man's strengths for the purposes he had for him. This is how God works, and he wants to utilize your strengths too. We trust that as you're listening to these teachings in Matthew, you're learning and appreciating the way that God has created you uniquely, and that he has a purpose in all he does. To learn more about this ministry, or to join us in person on a Sunday, go to ccconejovalley.com. You can also call us at 831-428-2214. That number again is 831-428-2214. We thank you for listening to this edition of Faith Comes by Hearing.

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11: I'm Jim Burns, and I'm sure you've heard this one before. When life throws you lemons, we'll make lemonade. It's easier said than done, isn't it? Well, my guest today on Homeward is a man who has helped many people make lemonade out of life's lemons. He's Pastor Wayne Cadero, and he joins me today to talk about how to recover when you hit rock bottom. So stay tuned.
12: From the studios at the Homeward Center for Youth and Family on the campus of Azusa Pacific University, graduating difference maker since 1899, welcome to Homeward with parenting and family expert Dr. Jim Burns. I'm Roger Marsh, and kind of wishing I was in the studios where our guest is today. Wayne Cadero's in Hawaii, and Wayne gets to be there all the time doing ministry, of course, but we're going to be talking about a program. This is a program that's actually one of the most popular programs we've aired on this ministry in the many years we've been on the radio. It's kind of a rebroadcast of a conversation Jim had with Wayne Cadero about finding contentment regardless of your circumstances. And if you are going through a season right now where it just seems like God's not there for you, or you're kind of restless in your spirit, this is a great message to hear, and we encourage you to stick with us for part one and part two. Okay, let's start part one now with Dr. Jim Burns.
11: Welcome to Homeward. I'm Jim Burns. Today we're talking about recovering from rock bottom, and I can't think of a better guest than Wayne Cadero. He's a senior pastor of New Hope Christian Fellowship in Honolulu, Hawaii, president of New Hope International, a ministry dedicated to developing leaders and planting churches, and a great guy. Wayne, welcome to Homeward.
13: Well, it is a joy to be with you, Jim.
11: I think I need to say aloha.
13: I would say that back to you.
11: Make the rest of our listeners all over this country feel bad. What's the weather like in Hawaii today?
13: Well, I tell people Hawaii's weather report is the most boring in the world because every day it's the same. It's just beautiful.
11: It is a beautiful spot to be in, and Roger and I are sitting here in our aloha shirts, kind of wannabe aloha shirts, wanting to be here. You wrote a great book, Wayne. I just recently read it, called Rising Above, Living a Life of Excellence No Matter What Life Throws at You.
13: Yes.
11: I loved it. And one of the things that I wanted to talk about today was the idea of hitting rock bottom. I mean, I'm going to just go right into it. Why does God allow people to hit rock bottom? What's the purpose?
13: Well, you know, one of the recipes in growth and maturity is that you find the greatest gems of character not at the mountaintops but in the valleys. And that's where it slides to. And a lot of times if we despise the valleys, if we do end runs on them, if we avoid them at any cost, we will grow old, but we may not grow up. And we won't have the maturity from depositing those gems that are only found at the bottom of the valleys.
11: Well, how do you suggest that you talk to people who are saying, you know what, I don't want to go to rock bottom. I'm sorry. I mean, I'm sure it's good for me, but you know what, I don't like spinach, and I'm not going to eat spinach either. I mean, what do you say to them?
13: Yeah, you've got to take a look at the grander view and from a different lookout point, and that is my whole life has to be on the up and up and better and improving. My goal in life is not leisure. My goal in life is likeness with Christ. And so if that is the goal of my life, then I know I've got to partake in the fellowship of his sufferings. And that's a part of it. But the cool thing is the Lord says, I'll walk with you into those valleys. So I tell people it's not really what you're walking through, but it's who you're walking with. That'll make all the difference in the world.
11: Well, that is good. And, you know, so many Christians of faith, even in the past, even some of the fathers and mothers of the faith in the scripture, they hit rock bottom, and they had rock bottom experiences, didn't they?
13: You look at them all. I mean, that's their classroom. The classrooms are really made out of banks of mud and streams of tears. Mm. And it's not that you stay there, but you sure learn a lot from there so that you can become those that would steward success well, because we don't steward success well. But you find that training in the valleys, not on the mountaintops.
11: Boy, that makes a lot of sense. And yet it's not always easy to say, well, what can I learn when I'm in that position? When somebody has hit rock bottom, maybe there's somebody listening to us today. They've got a son or a daughter who has walked away from the faith or might even be on drugs or struggling in some other way. A husband or wife was left by a spouse. You know, they're saying, I'm at rock bottom. What do you say to them? What kind of practical advice could you give them?
13: You know, the first thing is we just cry out to God. We're human. We have human emotions. You never deny your emotions. David didn't. He cried out to God. He let his soul weep before the Lord. But here's the main thing, is that you always do that to God, not to the public, not to others, not to even just yourself. You take that out and cry out to God. And what that does is it balances your emotions. And if your heart is in the wrong place, or it's flooded with anger, or all of the multitudinous amount of emotions that'll converge at a moment when you're hitting rock bottom, if you don't sort those out, if you don't take time to just cry out to God, then you'll make permanent decisions based on temporary situations. And you'll make decisions with lasting implications, but you made that decision with a wrong heart or a wounded heart. So the first is, don't make any decisions. You just cry out to God.
11: I know your second point in your book is learning life lessons. And something that you said in there, I underlined, starred. It says, suffering will change you, but not necessarily for the better. You must choose your attitude. Talk about that for a moment.
13: Well, suffering will always change you. But some people get bitter from it. Some get better. Some grow. Some diminish. And suffering is a change agent. And if we can just remember that, it is not positive or negative, because even childbirth will be attended with pain. Raising children, I raised three, it's attended with pain. But suffering will change you because it's a change agent, but you choose how it will change you, for the better or for the worse. That's your choice, not suffering's.
11: How do you do that when, you know, there are people who say, God is just letting me down? I mean, I'm having a bad life and it's God's fault. I mean, what do you say to that person?
13: Well, often people will say, you know, is this God's will for this to happen? Is this God's will? You know, one of the things we have to remember, on this earth, God's will seldom is done by mankind. Hmm. And that's why we have all of the fallout. It was sin, not God's will. It is us having a pattern of not walking in God's will. So that would take care about 80% of the problems. Is it God's will that we be restored? Absolutely. Is it God's will that we be fruitful? Absolutely. John 15:8 says, by this is my Father glorified, that you bear much fruit. So we know that God's will is for us to be fruitful. But it's not whether it's fruitful or not. It's the fact that we're going through a time of suffering. What is God's will? Restoration. And we must then define it as such, because the way you define problems will cause you to respond accordingly, and the way you define it will be very, very important.
11: We're talking with Wayne Cadero today. Life is hard and full of troubles, but in Christ we can learn to live a life of excellence no matter what life throws at us, and that's the topic today. Wayne, as you were just saying that, I was thinking about the fact that God does let us struggle. I know you talk about this in your book. And he does it for our good, doesn't he?
13: He sure does, because he knows that a lot of times the only way we will change is when the pain of staying the same is greater than changing, the pain of changing. So that balance, that tipping point has to be reached. And then we change, because you see, a lot of times suffering is one of the best teachers we'll ever have.
11: You know, when you talk about suffering, a lot of times it's easier for me anyway, as a parent of three also. I can suffer, but when I see one of my kids suffering, I've got a daughter who some kids have been kind of making fun of. She's an incredible kid, but they're kind of putting her down. I think it's kind of for her faith. That's really hard for me to watch her suffer. What kind of advice would you give to a mom or a dad who's saying, you know, my kids are suffering?
13: Yeah, and before I answer that, remember that you multiply that emotion and that pain a million or two times, and that's what the father feels when his kids are suffering. And we must never, never think that, oh, God takes delight in the pain of his kids. He does hurt over us. In fact, the Bible says that he even keeps our tears in a bottle. He knows everything that we go through. But like a father, Jim, you want that to be redeemed for good. You don't want your daughter to sit there and mope all day and blame someone else for her lack of fortune or lack of whatever it might be. You just want her to rise above that. So you're going to instruct her. You can't change the situation, but you can change her attitude, her perspective, and her definition, and the way she responds, so that when she comes through it, though you are a teacher in pain, you still withstand that pain in order that your child will be better. So you help her define it, look at it differently, and grow. Jim, one of the greatest things is the fact of God's grace. And Hebrews 12 talks about don't fall short or don't miss God's grace. You see, God's grace is available and it's sufficient for us. And when your daughter or any of our children go through the problems, God's grace is there in abundance to be able to make us better, not bitter, and to rise above. And our goal as parents is to usher our children to receive the fullness of God's grace during that time, not to just sit there and mope with them because they'll miss God's grace, but to instruct them, to encourage them, to exhort them to receive God's grace, and we teach them through it so that when she comes through it, she'll look back and she will have seen and experienced God's grace and will thank you for helping her see that.
11: Well said. Wayne Cadero is with us today. We're going to take a break. We'll be right back. I'm Jim Burns. You're listening to Homeward. When we come back, I want to talk to Wayne about the fact that Jesus has been no stranger to suffering, and we need to learn from him really how to suffer in a God-honoring way. We'll be right back. I'm Jim Burns.
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0: Welcome back to Homeward. I'm Jim Burns. Today we're talking with Wayne Cadero. He's the senior pastor of New Hope Christian Fellowship in Honolulu, Hawaii. Really one of the more dynamic churches I've ever been a part of. It's a great, great place. Jesus was no stranger to suffering as we talk about recovering from rock bottom. And yet I think we can learn really from how he dealt with suffering. What can we learn?
1: Well, first of all, the Lord says to us, you know, he's going to put us in the middle of a crooked and a perverted generation among whom we must appear as lights in the world. So the Lord never said he's going to put us in the middle of a cotton ball. Mm-hmm. He never said we're going to be placed in the middle of leisure. He's going to put us for this brief spinning time on this earth, Jim, which is just a breath, a sigh, the Bible says, James says, a vapor, that he's going to put us in the middle of a world filled with pain and suffering, in which we are not immune from that suffering. We will go through it. So as Paul says in Corinthians, we will understand with empathy what people are going through. And with the same comfort whereby we've been comforted, we can comfort one another. So for one reason, it's for our ministry, so that there's a credibility of our lives and that we're not just, prophetically giving exhortations to people via long distance. We are right in the middle of the fire.
0: And in some ways, we do live with our consequences. For some of I was a chaplain in prison when I was in seminary, and I learned that some of these people, they found victory in Christ, and yet they'd made some unwise decisions, and it wasn't that they weren't set free in Christ, but they still had to deal with some painful decisions that they had made, and that's kind of how life is, isn't it?
1: Yeah, we are like what the Bible says, a love letter written by God on our hearts, the tablets of our hearts. But if you wrote, say, a love letter on a beautiful parchment, then you took that parchment and you crinkled it up, and then slowly unwrinkled it. You can still read that love letter, but you're going to see the creases of past mistakes and the compression of the world and the results and consequences of our sin. It's going to be there as a watermark against as a backdrop of our lives. So people know that we've gone through the fire, but the love letter is still very legible.
0: Well, we're talking with Wayne Cadero. We're talking about recovering from rock bottom. And in his book, which is a brand new book that Roger has talked about already, Rising Above, Living a Life of Excellence, No Matter What Life Throws at You, one of the answers from recovering from rock bottom is simplifying your life. Wayne, you talk quite a bit in your book about simplifying. We live crowded, empty lives, I think is what you said. What do you mean simplify?
1: Well, you see, one of the things Isaiah says is, you know, woe to those who add house to house and field to field until there is no more room and you live alone in the midst of the land. It's an interesting verse, and what it's saying is, when we pull out all the margins of our lives till we have no margins left, then what happens is you develop no more friendships. You become lonely, busy, crowded, lonely lives, because there's no room for friendships, and that friendships are made in the margins of our lives. And the other thing is, if I'm 10 feet away from a precipice, maybe 20 feet away, Jim, and you bump me, it's no big deal. You know, I can forgive you easily. We can laugh because I'm 20 feet away from the edge. But if I'm on the edge and I have no more margins and you bump me just a little bit, I will flare with anger. Why? Because you bump me? No. It's because I have no more margins in my life and I'm on the edge all the time. And what happens is life is filled with bumps, whether it come from a spouse or a child or a mistake at the office. But if we have no more margins and our life is so complicated, we will be on the edge all the time. We will not be able to build any healthy friendships, and any little bump will cause anger to flare.
0: Great input. You know, so often I think because we live at 110% instead of life at 80%, because there are going to be those interruptions and problems, we frankly aren't in touch with our emotions. So that anger flares up. We don't even know where it came from because we didn't have any margin.
1: Yeah, and a lot of times it's not because the other person is evil or sinister.
0: Right.
1: It's because of the placement or the positioning of our lives for this season. We have no margins.
0: Yeah, so well put. In your book, you share a scripture, "The joy of the Lord is your strength." And yet, oftentimes, when we don't have margin, we also have diminished joy, don't we?
1: That's right, because the joy is going to be found in the margins. You have the emotional energy to laugh. You have the space to sit and listen to somebody. And even though it may be a conversation that's not super strategic for where you're at, it may be just a benign story of what they've gone through, when you've got margins, you have the emotional energy to listen, to be cordial, to be friendly. But when that's eaten up, you have nothing left.
0: No, it's so true. You talk about the principle of Sabbath. What do you mean?
1: Well, the Sabbath is one in seven. God says to desist, not because your work is done, but because it's an act of trust. And your work will never be done, at the office, at home, whatever. But one day in seven, the Lord says, as an act of trust in me, that I will keep your family going, your finances coming in, whatever it might be. I want you to take a time to build margins back

0: tuition. We need money. Our kids need a scholarship, so we've got them pushing. What's the answer to that?
1: Well, one of the things I say to people is, you know, we can be efficient, which means do things right, or we can live effectively, and that means doing the right things. A lot of Americans live efficiently, which means we do things right. We keep up with the Joneses, we send our kids to the best schools, etc. But their families are really falling apart. Their marriages are dying. We're efficient doing things right, but we're not effective. We don't do the right things. And you look at how many people, and this isn't against any private school by any far shot of the imagination, but how many of us went to public schools and we're doing fine? It's really the home life. It's really the counseling from mom and dad and the example that's the greatest influence on a child. And so it's so important for us as parents to not live such hectic lives trying to provide for our kids that they grow up soft and with a sense of entitlement rather than a sense of ethic.
0: Great input. You know, the scripture does say that even God created heaven and earth. It took him 6 days, and then on the seventh day he rested. Some of us would say he went surfing, but I'm not sure about that.
1: God gave that to us as an example.
0: Exactly.
1: You know, he didn't need to rest, the scripture says. But why did he do that? Because he says, this is the way I created you, human being, and if you will comply with the way I created you, you'll function so much better.
0: In the final couple of minutes, talk to the person, Wayne, listening today who has hit rock bottom and is really hurting. And what words of encouragement would you offer them?
1: Well, when you hit rock bottom, it is going to hurt. But hurt does not determine whether something is right or wrong. I hurt over my children. When they're sick, doesn't mean everything's wrong. It just means that something of love, you have feeling for, you have compassion for. But in 1 Peter 4:19, it says, now, let those who suffer, suffer according to the will of God. Which means there's going to be ways to suffer that is not according to the will of God. And it will crimp you, it will cause you pain, and it will cause you regret. But there's another way to suffer that's according to the will of God. And when you suffer that way, you'll come through better and not bitter. Will you suffer? You will. But if you do it well, you'll come through looking more like him.
0: Good words of affirmation from Wayne Cadero. Wayne, thank you so much for being with us today.
1: Oh, it's a joy being with you.
0: Can we have you back next time so we can talk about developing contentment?
1: It would be an honor.
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0: My guest today has been pastor and author Wayne Cadero, and we've been talking about how to recover from rock bottom. As Wayne said, hitting rock bottom always hurts, but it's the place where God seems to strip away the rough edges of our lives and begin to make us a stronger, healthier person. Well, let me offer you a couple of things that I think are essential for all of us to do when we hit rock bottom. Number one, put God first. Psalm 107:13 says that when we cry out to the Lord in our time of trouble, he will not only hear us, but he will save us as well. But when we hit rock bottom, more times than not, we frantically look to everything and anyone but God for help. However, the only one who can rescue us is God. Secondly, allow yourself to be teachable. It's at rock bottom where God often teaches us the most valuable lessons we'll ever learn. In Wayne Cadero's great book called Rising Above, he says God will never take you through a valley wherein he will not give you something of equal or greater value. Well, that's good news, but the lesson or the character trait that God wants to give you will only come when you submit yourself to him and allow yourself to become his student. Thirdly, do whatever is necessary to change. As you allow yourself to be teachable, don't just listen to what God is teaching you, but do it as well. Don't become like the people mentioned in Psalm 106:13, who thanked God for his help, but then quickly forgot his works. I read a quote recently which said, "The only mistake is the one from which we learn nothing." That's true. So make sure that you do whatever necessary to change. But we have several resources that are designed to help you or someone you love recover when you do hit rock bottom, and all of us will at one time. Here's Roger now with some more details.
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0: 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Today, we'll continue to look at how the Holy Spirit always points us to Jesus.
1: The thesis is that God put everything He was in Jesus. In Him was the fullness of the Godhead bodily, that all God was, He put in Jesus. He wrapped skin around His very nature so that for the first time in all of history, God could truly be touched. Well, since that's true of Jesus, then it had to be true of the Father that the nature of Jesus was the same, because He said, "When you've seen me, you've seen the Father." Now, an interesting thing has happened to the Holy Spirit. Sometimes it's very difficult to talk about Him. I have been in places where when you just mention the Holy Spirit, people's palms get sweaty, you know, and they wonder, what are you about to do? Are we going to see a holy roller? Have you ever heard that term? I grew up around that term. It's a fascinating thing. And so it's interesting that the Holy Spirit seems to have gotten such a bum rap, I would say. Well, one of the reasons for that, I believe, is because many have taken the Holy Spirit and examined Him from the far end of the Bible, you might say, coming back toward Jesus, and observed merely some of the events or acts of the Holy Spirit, and off of that have made some erroneous conclusions about what the Holy Spirit would do. Likewise, there are some who made mistakes coming at the nature of the Father without seeing the nature of Jesus and made some mistakes about Him. But if you start with Jesus, who is the full revelation of the Father, in the past God spoke to us, you know, and through the prophets at various times in many ways, but in these last days He has spoken to us by His Son, who is just like Him. Just like Him, express image. So, becomes rather important that we find out what Jesus has to say. If you look at His nature, and then you say, ah, the Father is like this, and you go back interpreting through His nature, you see Him so clearly. If you listen to the words of Jesus and look at His nature, then go forward and say, the Holy Spirit must be like this. Then you make some incredible discoveries and you see some ways of God, the ways of God, that permit you then to interpret the acts so that you never get strange. Well, that's not the right word. Weird. You can get strange without being weird. So I purposed that I would find out what Jesus had to say about the Holy Spirit and let that decide for me how I was going to interpret everything else that went on relative to the Holy Spirit. Those who come only through the back door would tend to, I would think, embarrass the Holy Spirit. I've often thought, if I were the Holy Spirit, I'd probably be deeply embarrassed by some people. And I thought also, if I were the Holy Spirit, I'd be deeply grieved by some others who fight me like crazy, who will use every attempt they can to explain my current actions away. Some embarrass me, some grieve me. It must be tough to be the Holy Spirit. In fact, tough enough that Jesus said, blasphemy against Him would not be forgiven. That's kind of awesome. That's awesome. Well, let's read some scripture together. I want to go with you first to John 14, and then we'll look at John 15, and then we'll look at John 16. So I'm going to read a good bit of scripture to you. John chapter 14, verse 16 and 17 and 18. And then 25, 26, and 27, if you want to write it. Jesus says, "And I will pray the Father, and he shall give you another comforter, that he may abide with you forever. Even the Spirit of truth, whom the world cannot receive, because it seeth him not, neither knoweth him, but you shall know him." You know him, "for he dwelleth with you and shall be in you. I will not leave you comfortless. I will come to you." Then John 14, 25, 26, and 27. "These things have I spoken unto you, being yet present with you, but the Comforter, which is the Holy Ghost, whom the Father will send in my name, he shall teach you all things and bring all things to your remembrance, whatsoever I have said unto you. Peace I leave with you. My peace I give unto you. Not as the world giveth, give I unto you. Let not your heart be troubled, neither let it be afraid." Now we jump to John 15, beginning with verse 26. "But when the Comforter is come, whom I will send unto you from the Father, even the Spirit of truth, which proceedeth from the Father, he shall testify of me. And ye also shall bear witness, because you have been with me from the beginning." Now let us go to John chapter 16, beginning with verse 7 and reading through verse 15. "Nevertheless, I tell you the truth." That's rather self-evident, isn't it, when you're listening to Jesus? I like that. "It is expedient for you." It's a good thing for you that I go away. Now, we would probably argue with that, wouldn't we? "For if I go not away, the Comforter will not come unto you. But if I depart, I will send him unto you. And when he is come, he will reprove the world of sin and of righteousness and of judgment. Of sin, because they believe not on me. Of righteousness, because I go to the Father, and ye see me no more. Of judgment, because the prince of this world is judged. I have yet many things to say unto you, but ye cannot bear them now. Howbeit, when he, the Spirit of truth, is come, he will guide you into all truth. For he shall not speak of himself, but whatsoever he shall hear, that shall he speak, and he will show you things to come. He shall glorify me, for he shall receive of mine and shall show it unto you. All things that the Father hath are mine. Therefore said I that he shall take of mine and shall show it unto you." Well, out of this, and you know that I sometimes like lists, out of this, I found the same number of basic things that I did in the nature of Jesus. 14 things that Jesus said the Holy Spirit would be or do. Now, you can expand this list in a lot of different ways, by sub-expanding it or by finding things, as we will readily do, probably not so much tonight, in the epistles and in the Acts. But let's just look at these, because here are some things that Jesus himself said of the Holy Spirit. And if we're going to make judgments about what the Holy Spirit does, he must not ever vary from what Jesus said. He must be able to fit into this, else it is something other than the Holy Spirit that's actually happening or is being proposed by some people, you see. Because God put everything he was in Jesus, he spoke in these last days through his Son, who is exactly like him, and Jesus said, "He has given me all things." That kind of puts a bolt through it and ties it together, doesn't it? He starts right off and says he was a comforter. I like that. One alongside, if you please. Now that's very incarnational. Very incarnational. Very God with us kind of thing. Lo, I am with you always, even to the end of the earth. Now here's an interesting thing. I have heard this.
2: people who would say, we need to really pray that the Holy Spirit will come. And I'm thinking, wait a minute, wait a minute. Where did he go? Where is he hiding? You know? Suppose you were the Holy Spirit and someone, you're right here with them. You're not just with them, you're in them. Let's assume that you're standing here beside them and they're saying, oh, folks, we need to really, really, really pray that the Holy Spirit will come, you know? And I'm going, hey, buddy, buddy. Right here. It becomes absurd when you think about it because he is one alongside. He is a comforter. Now, it's not very comforting to think he's not here. And we've got to figure out a way to get him here. And if he's not here, it's because someone out there didn't pray enough. It's probably you. But now this also makes another something that I see a little absurd. From time to time, I also see someone say, oh, I'm wondering when the Holy Spirit would come, and I see he has come over here. I see him moving over here, you know. Like, really? I didn't realize that he was that localized. In fact, I see him here and here and here. Oh, everywhere. I give up. I thought to see him right here. Woo! I know where he is. And when you understand that this is what Jesus said he would be, and he was this one alongside, not just with us, but in us, then you understand that if someone says, you got to do something now to get the Holy Spirit to come, you wonder, which Bible did he read? Because the Holy Spirit is here. I loved it as I watched you come in. I realized the Holy Spirit was coming in with you. He chooses to live in you. Your body has become his temple. Amazing. Amazing. And so if I were being honest, I could say, guess what? The Holy Spirit is moving all over here. Why? Because he is not just with you, but in you. And he is the comforter, the one alongside. Now, once I understand that too, I have this incredible realization that I can be at rest. Ah. I am a basically impatient man. I am sorry about that. It's just a real struggle of mine. I've learned a long time ago not to pray for patience. I confess it a lot of my impatience, and I say, Lord, you gotta help me with this. And then I get on the freeway. And I say, that's not what I had in mind. Have you ever? I know you have. Been on the freeway and really anxious, and you are running late, and it's kind of disgusting, and you're just sort of saying, now, God, why did this happen? Did you know this was going to happen? You knew I had to be there. And more I hear him saying, as he sits there beside me, let's just enjoy the ride. I haven't panicked yet, Gail. Why are you panicking? It's okay. I'm with you. Let's talk. Don't want to talk right now. I've got business to do for you. So, anytime. Now, see, here's the interesting thing. Anytime I come up with some kind of activity or belief or doctrine or whatever that puts the Holy Spirit away from us, makes him merely localized and not generalized in his body, then I've misrepresented him. I have said something about him that Jesus did not say. He said, he'll be with you. With you. No wonder we can rest in him. You're never, never, never, ever alone.
1: truth. Boy, I like that. Any of you ever take philosophy? Any of you ever drop out of philosophy? They're going to ask you, how can you know truth? Right? I like the fact that the Holy Spirit is not the spirit of guess. The spirit of approximation. The spirit of average. No, he is the spirit of truth. Now, that means that whenever anyone says the Holy Spirit said, it had better be the truth.
3: There have been occasions when I had the courage to say to someone who said, the Holy Spirit told me. You know, it was a rare occasion. I'm usually a rather cowardly guy. I just said, I don't think he did. Why? Because I know enough about that scene to know that that's not true. And the Holy Spirit is the spirit of truth.
1: Now, we have another couple of things about this that so ties in together. Because you see, Jesus says, I am the way, the
4: truth,
1: and the life. Yes. And Jesus says, as he's praying to the Father in John 17, he says, sanctify them by your truth. Your word is truth. Which means, you see, that the Holy Spirit is going to send you to Jesus and he's going to send you to his word. Anytime someone says, oh, the Holy Spirit is moving in my life, and I detect that they're not reading the Bible, I'll say, well, it's something else that's moving. It may be an emotion that's moving. It may be a suggestion that's moving. It may be adrenaline that's moving. But if it's the Holy Spirit moving in your life, you can be absolutely sure. He's going to send you to Jesus, and he's going to send you to the Word of God. He just couldn't possibly do anything else. It would be incompatible with who he is. And you need not fear asking serious questions. They may sound judgmental, but they really aren't. If you say, wait a minute. That wasn't really the truth, was it? Then maybe the Holy Spirit didn't say it. Or maybe it was skirting around the edge of the truth. Maybe it was factual, but not truthful, in that it was used to make me think something else other than the truth. Then it wouldn't be the Holy Spirit doing it. He is a spirit of truth. Don't you value truth? At least in this particular month? Don't you wish that they would all tell us the truth? Or maybe we prefer the lies. I hope not. But anyone who loves truth, you see, Jesus said to Pilate, when Pilate was interested in what truth was, he says, whoever is on the side of truth listens to me. And the Holy Spirit, who is the spirit of truth, only has a couple of directions to send you, folks. To Jesus, the living word, to the Bible, the written word. And the spirit of truth will do that. Well, it says, Jesus said, the Father will send him in my name. Now, you recall when we were looking at the name of God and what it meant to pray in the name of Jesus. You recall that list. You've got it memorized, don't you? Servant, not lord it over others. Example, you're doing good. Humble, as a child, as the younger, as the least, as the last. No force, no blind ambition. No reputation, human, obedient, even unto death. When you do something in the name of Jesus, or when you pray in the name of Jesus, it cannot violate his nature. I once thought, as I reported to you, that part of the prayer, when we said, in the name of Jesus, was magic words, remember? That whenever you said it, it got things for you. Didn't matter what you prayed. You could pray, "Kill them, Lord, in the name of Jesus." And if you forgot to say that, you'd ruin the whole prayer. But that's not the way it works. It's not the way it works. Suppose I were to say, for instance, "I'm going to steal this microphone because Jeff told me to." You say, no. Jeff would never tell you to do that. That's the point. If I'm going to do something and use his name, I have to do it the way he would do it, or it is not in his name, even if I use his name. And if I pray in the name of Jesus for something that does not fit his nature, it is not in his name, even if I use his name. He has no stake in a prayer that does not fit his very nature. The Holy Spirit is sent in his name. Now, do you see what I'm getting at here? In other words, you can expect him to do things in your life that would help you to be a servant, not lord it over others. Example, humble as a child, as the younger, as the least, as the last, no force, no blind ambition, no reputation, truly understanding the reality of your humanity and being obedient even if need be. And there always will be some form of death, you see. So he comes in Jesus' name. He doesn't come in his own name. Now, this is a very important thing. You see it said over and over when we get on a little bit further down here. You see it said over and over that he isn't coming to represent himself. Now, one of the major mistakes that I see is people who say, "Okay, now we've got Jesus and the Father behind us. We move on to the Holy Spirit. And all we do then is focus on him." I have come to the conclusion that that's the thing that probably grieves him the most, you see. Grief is a reaction to loss. And when we do that, he has lost the reason he came. He has lost because rather than focusing on the nature of Jesus and letting him live that out through us, we instead focus on him and turn our backs on the very people and things that he was sent to help us do. So he was sent in Jesus' name. It cannot vary from that. It cannot vary from that. If we say the Holy Spirit said this and still use Jesus' name, we got to check it out and see, does it fit the nature of Jesus? Otherwise, it is not in his name. If it violates the nature of the Father, who Jesus said we are one.
3: You remember that one, don't you? Compassionate, gracious, slow to anger,
1: abounding in mercy, abounding in faithfulness, love to thousands, forgiving wickedness, rebellion, and sin. If it violates that, then it wasn't the Holy Spirit. He comes in the name of Jesus.
0: Thank you for sharing this time with us. 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

0: on the job, at the beach, in the car, bringing God's word to the islands. 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
1: Living to please God or people? Which best describes you? Here's Pastor Dave.
2: There have been a lot of times in my life when I really was heavily motivated by what people think of me, and it still affects me. I'm not going to lie. I fight people-pleasing every day of my life because you want that. But once I get to the point where I go, okay, he is saying, I don't live to please you. I live to please God. I just want to do what he tells me to do. Now, there's another step to that that's implicit, and that is, if I am going to live that way, it means I have to let you live that way, too. It means I don't tell you how to live your life, either.

0: the type of person that's constantly trying to impress or please people? Many of us live that way, but today on The Balanced Word, we'll be encouraged to live to please and serve God instead. When it comes right down to it, God is the only one we answer to. So we should do what He tells us to do. That's the emphasis of Pastor Dave Roth's message, Pleasing God or People. Here he is now in Galatians chapter 1, verse 10, continuing our series, Verses for Life.
1: Here's the thing. Grace, as crazy as it sounds, grace works better than law any day. Grace works better than manipulation any day. When you just know how much He loves you, you really understand that. You really understand that it doesn't depend on you. You don't have to get it right. You can mess up. It's not like putting people under the law makes them better. Putting people under the law just makes them guilty, makes them feel manipulated, and it makes them sneaky. You're like, okay, so I guess, and you know, there are issues where sometimes Christians may differ and everyone needs to hear from the Lord themselves, but you go, I like to have a drink, but I'm afraid if somebody sees me, that's gonna stumble them, which, where is, you don't stumble people by doing what you think you're supposed to do, but we create this culture often where I need to act a certain way in front of people because they're judge, what they think of me is what really matters. What they think of you isn't what matters at all. It's like, we need to listen to God, do what He leads us to do, and be okay with that no matter how it affects other things. Because the truth is, grace, whether you understand it or not, is so much more powerful than law. It's so much more powerful than rules. I can remember, I'm a little sentimental this week because Tuesday is Pastor Chuck's 97th birthday. And I'm thinking back a lot about, in the early days, nobody had any rules for anything. He didn't, you know, he didn't get up there and go, okay, you need to do this, this, this, and this. Later, as the church matures and grows, and then people start going, well, you certainly shouldn't do that. You probably should wear shoes to church, or probably shouldn't wear something that looks, somebody thinks it's sleazy, or you probably shouldn't. And gradually you build a system, but amazingly in the beginning, when nobody was telling anybody what to do, the Holy Spirit changed people's lives. And I saw it happen with so many people. I love Steve May's story that he used to tell, that he was a new Christian. Nobody told him what the rules were. So he goes, after a couple weeks, he was out mowing the lawn one day and smoking a joint, and he just thought, I don't know, I just don't feel good about smoking a joint right now. And then he talked to somebody, and he goes, is it okay for Christians to smoke joints? And he goes, yeah, it's probably better if you don't. So he's like, oh, okay. But God told him that. And then he's like, sleeping with my girlfriend, I don't know, it doesn't feel right. And somebody goes, well, I mean, you could get married and see how that feels. but it was, he said, God changed his life. Nobody laid down a list of rules and said, you do this and this and this. The problem with rules, even though those rules might be good for you, you're doing the right thing for the wrong reason. And so we trust grace. Can we really trust people to say, you need to understand how much God loves you, and that whatever you do, He still loves you. Whatever you fall into or wherever you come short, He meets it with His grace. Do we trust that? Because if we don't trust that, then we become religious. And if we become religious, we're no better than any other religious system. I grew up in a super legalistic church where they had rules for everything. And yet I found out later, like one of the people who came and told me that because I had long hair, that I couldn't possibly be a Christian, if he had just waited a few years, it fell out. It would have been fine. You know, but at the same, then that guy turned it out to be having all kinds of moral problems and issues and things like that. And it was just ironic in the big picture. The people who are pointing the finger at you and trying to play judge to you, you can't trust them. You can trust the Holy Spirit who lives within you to speak to you. And the truth is, doing what's gracious always brings better results than doing what's, you know, the rules demand. I have a good friend who, I remember his oldest daughter, was in high school, was a great athlete, and she was dating a guy who was a great athlete. They had this great future ahead of them, and then she got pregnant. And they had to tell him. And he was the toughest guy maybe I've ever known in my life. He was a great martial artist, but he was also a cop, and just decorated for courage and everything else. And he was about as tough as they get. And they're like, oh man, how are we going to tell Dad? And so she was ready. She was braced. Okay, got to tell him. She told him. And he just went and hugged her and cried on her shoulder and loved her and did ever since. He could have lectured her, but instead, he loved her. And, you know, they ended up later getting married. They're, you know, they've had raised four kids. They're doing awesome. And their oldest daughter, the one that was born first, is one of the most godly young women that I know, and goes off on missions trips. And she's like courting with a guy, and they haven't slept together, but they're planning their future serving the Lord. And it's like, would a lecture really have helped that? Would it really have made that much of a difference? It's so foolish to think that we can do it. Yeah, I remember one time, I've told the story before, when my son Will got in some trouble up at our church camp, and I had to come up and pick him up and bring him home. And as we're driving, I'm lecturing him, and he goes, Dad, could you just talk to me as a dad instead of as a pastor? And I had to pull the car off and cry. Because, like, how stupid that you think that telling somebody what they've done wrong is going to make a difference. That doesn't work for any of us. And it's not the gospel. The gospel is, I am going to show you the same grace that God shows you, and I'm going to trust him to work in your life. I don't want to make you into some religious person. I want you to understand there's a God who loves you. And so, you know, Paul's just going, that's what's at stake. You start playing this attraction game, and you start adding to the gospel because you're afraid it's not safe enough. And you end up getting people to do the right things for the wrong reasons. You know, yeah, maybe they are better off doing the things you're telling them to do, but they're not doing it because they have felt that conviction of the Holy Spirit. They're doing it because you told them they should do it. And doing the right thing for the wrong reason is wrong. I would rather have people do the wrong thing because they thought they heard from God than to do what's the best thing because somebody told them that. Because you can't live your life as a people pleaser. Trust me, I've tried. It's devastating. It doesn't work. It's a horrible thing to do. It's not the gospel. It's something else. It's just simply religion. Now, it's interesting as you go through this, he says, do I now persuade? Am I trying to influence people or God? Or do I seek to placate or to appeal to the feelings of people? If I do that, I'm not a bondservant of Christ. Now, Paul does say, do I still, you know, am I still trying to please people? So there is certainly a time, like for Paul, maybe he's reflecting back on as a Jewish religious leader that he was really trying to placate people. I don't know. But I thought in life, there's certainly a place for pleasing people. And the place for that is little kids growing up. They want to please you. It's how you get led toward forming some good habits. You can't just tell a little kid, just do whatever you want. They'll grow up to be Democrats. No, I'm just kidding. But or Republicans, whoever you hate the most. But see, he says, I don't still do it. We have to grow past that pleasing stage. Now, we're having a vacation Bible school. And everything in vacation Bible school is big and flashy and attractive, beautiful. All these decorations they're making and great food. And we'll have a water day and big sound system going on and flashy lights and a disco ball and all that kind of stuff. because it's kids. But then I go, if you make church like a big VBS, like, well, we have to have it just right and the lights and the sound is, you're missing what he's saying here. Growing up means you don't play those games with me anymore. You don't have to hand feed me. You don't have to treat me like a baby. You need to just get to the point where you recognize how grace really works and trust it to work. Stop being a little kid. Grow up and listen to what God is telling you to do and telling you to be. And he's the only one ultimately that you have to answer to. Now, it also means, I mean, it's one thing for me to go, you know what, I don't really care what anybody else thinks of me. Because, you know, I could go, at this stage of my life, if I say something crazy, they just think, well, Dave's old. You know, but the truth is, I understand. There have been a lot of times in my life when I really was heavily motivated by what people think of me, and it still affects me, I'm not going to lie. I fight people-pleasing every day of my life because you want that. But once I get to the point where I go, okay, he is saying, I don't live to please you, I live to please God. I just want to do what he tells me to do. Now there's another step to that that's implicit, and that is, if I am going to live that way, it means I have to let you live that way too. It means I don't tell you how to live your life either. A lot of times, and I do sometimes on the radio or on the internet TV, I answer Bible questions, and a lot of times the questions are, well, what does God want a Christian to do? You know, we had one a couple weeks ago of, you know, what's the Bible say about what a Christian should do with Dungeons and Dragons? I'm like, you're asking, and it turned out they had asked one pastor who told them, I don't see a problem with it. And so I'm like, I could say, I think it's a totally stupid thing, but what's my opinion? And so it's like, you know what, the Bible doesn't say anything about Dungeons and Dragons. And if you think the way to live your Christian life is to ask pastors or anyone else what you should do, you missed the gospel. You missed the point of the gospel. So therefore, I have to be okay if you come to different conclusions than I do, if you disagree with me. I have lots and lots of friends who are pastors. Some of them, you know, judge me because of the way I pastor. Deep inside, I feel like blasting them because I have reasons for doing things the way that I do them. I think where this comes in a lot is in the area of politics and how do you handle that. I'll talk about that next Sunday when I talk about righteousness exalting a nation and sin as a reproach to any people. But, you know, it's like I have to recognize, okay, I have to answer to God, and what you think of how I do it doesn't matter to me. I please him best I can. But then I also have to say, and I can't go out and judge you either. I am no more in the right place to be telling you what you should do, because your job is to listen to God and do what he tells you to do. Now that might sound scary, but it's not nearly as scary as facing him someday and explaining why you went beyond the gospel of grace and decided to make up a religion, because that hasn't worked. And so, like Paul says, set that aside. That means every one of us. I don't care if you've been a Christian for a week or for 100 years. Your job as a follower of Jesus is to hear from him and, to the best you can, serve him by doing what he is showing you to do. Everyone else, it doesn't matter. Their opinions, what they think. If you end up being the only Christian that thinks that you should do this, and I, you know, when people come and like they want to make hard decisions easy, and sometimes I get this a lot where like, well, somebody I really love is getting married in a gay wedding, and, you know, what should I do? Should I? Now, as a pastor, I've been asked to conduct gay weddings, and I don't do it, but I just tell them, for me personally, I see in the scriptures that what you're doing doesn't line up with what God says is best for you, and I won't feel good about it. You deserve to have somebody do your wedding who's really behind what you're doing. And so far, they've appreciated that. But other people are like, it's my granddaughter, and she knows I'm against it, but should I be there? Well, you know what? There's no rule. I don't know. Maybe it's right for one of you to go, and it's right for another of you to not go. Just the Bible doesn't say, but God is able to tell you what you are supposed to do. And I can't be so insecure as to feel like you need to do what God shows me. And I don't want people to come to me to get answers to things that they should be getting from Him. If I understand the Bible correctly, when you entrust your life to the gospel, to the Holy Spirit comes to live within your heart, and He is able to speak to you. And that becomes progressive. He may tell you something now that later on you hear it more clearly and it tells you something else. I don't care about the risk that you may do something stupid because you thought the Holy Spirit was telling you to do it. Because there's a greater risk in turning your back on the Holy Spirit and deciding that you're not answering to Him, you're answering to what all your friends think. You're answering to whatever the media thinks or whatever pastor's perspective thinks or whatever. And now you just traded away the greatest privilege of the gospel, that the Holy Spirit lives in you, and He will, and you do your best to do what He is telling you to do. And ultimately, that works. Now, you go, yeah, but sometimes you're going to get it wrong. Like you're not going to get it wrong anyway, sometimes? Plenty of times I thought God was speaking to me. He did. Now, you also, there are people who go, well, how about really crazy mentally ill people that think God is telling them to do crazy stuff? Well, I know from experience, crazy mentally ill people are going to do crazy stuff anyway. So don't use that as your reason to not listen to the Holy Spirit and do what He says. Grace works. The gospel is true. And all of us have to answer to Him more than to anyone else. One of my favorite scriptures in 1 Corinthians chapter 4, where Paul is saying, first of all, he says, it's required of a steward that he be found faithful. And then he says, and I'm paraphrasing, he says, I don't care what people think of me. I don't even care what I think of me. I care what God thinks of me. People don't judge me. I don't judge myself. God will judge me. And you might go, whoa, wait a minute. When God judges you, Jesus is your lawyer who's going to be standing there saying, I did for everything. I died for everything that you screwed up. And you are forgiven by my grace. The pressure's off. Stop worrying about who you're pleasing and start listening to God as He speaks to you. Now, if you're reading His word, He's going to use that and speak to you. Sometimes you're having conversations with people, or sometimes you hear a teaching and you might go, huh. But ultimately, you need to answer to Him and go, I'm serving you the best I can, and I'm going to do that. Because the danger of trading that away is that your faith is set aside. It's, again, like not accursed, but it's placed aside, anathema. It's like, Paul was looking at them in this early formation of the church and saying, you're going to be tempted to please people. You're going to be tempted to do things that make what you're doing more attractive. Resist that with everything within you. And you live by the truth of the simple gospel. In the end, life is short. Do I do what I feel God is telling me to do, or don't I? I don't think we do a great job of teaching people that. Because we're like, we're trying to put a seatbelt on it. We're trying to like, of course you don't do this. And the risk of trading away the gospel for you giving a few simple rules is night and day. We need to let each other do what we feel God's telling us to do. And personally, we need to understand I answer to one person, the person that loves me so much that he sent his son to die for me. And he has promised me an eternity with him, and it's for free. I don't need to impress him. If I don't need to impress him, I don't need to impress anybody else. I need to live my life listening to him and being faithful to what he has shown me. That sounds radical. That sounds scary. But the thing that scares me more is to trade that away, is to become the one who he would say, I have to set you aside because you're following somebody other than the Lord God who made you, the one who loves you, the one who died for you. His grace is that important. And so he lays it out and says, make your choice. Impress people or serve God. Notice he doesn't say impress people or impress God. God's like not impressed. He knows everything. Impress people or kiss up to them or serve God. And it is, it's not easy, but it's simple. It's clear.
0: 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Now let's wrap up our time together in prayer.
1: Let's pray. Lord, thank you for this great, powerful scripture, this truth that after a couple thousand years, it still holds up, that we keep wanting to add to your grace. We keep wanting to put qualifications on the gospel. May we avoid that. May we stop judging others for what they feel you're telling them to do. And may we walk with integrity, knowing that you're the only one we have to answer to. Lord, if there's somebody here who has never really understood this clearly, and maybe they've held back from receiving your grace because they're afraid of it's going to make them weird or it's going to cost them too much or whatever, help them to understand, no, this is real. It's this simple. Receive grace. And then let grace do its work as it always does. Thank you, Lord, in Jesus' name. Amen.
0: Is America an exalted nation by God? And if so, how did it happen? We'll look into that next time on The Balanced Word as Pastor Dave Rolf offers up another verse for life. This one's in Proverbs 14 if you want to read ahead. This program is brought to you by Pacific Hills Calvary Chapel in Aliso Viejo.

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0: Calvary Bookstore in Iaea is delighted to offer Portrait of a Godly Woman, Hidden Gems of Proverbs 31 by Danita Stonebreaker. This insight into a timeless portrait of a mother's wisdom, restraint, compassion, and godly influence is sure to offer encouragement to wives, mothers, mentors, and daughters who desire to be shaped by that same spirit that inspired King Lemuel's mother.
1: If you've ever felt that Proverbs 31 was a measuring stick you could never live up to, come closer. 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The journey doesn't begin with a flawless resume. It begins with a listening heart, and that's where we'll begin too.
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1: 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This is Evidence and Answers radio broadcast with our host, Pat Zukran. Pat is an author, teacher, and international speaker in the area of Christian apologetics, the defense of the Christian faith. Hidden away for centuries by the Essenes as Roman armies advanced, the Dead Sea Scrolls lay untouched until a Bedouin shepherd stumbled upon them in 1947. These manuscripts predate the birth of Christ and confirm the Old Testament prophecies of Christ, the faithful transmission of the biblical text over millennia and more. Discover today why this is one of the greatest archaeological discoveries of our time. If you've missed any part of this broadcast, log on at evidenceandanswers.org, and there you will find this message entitled, The Secret of the Dead Sea Scrolls, listed under the 2025 Evidence and Answers Conference Series titled, Can We Believe the Bible? And you'll also find hundreds more podcasts that you may download or listen online. Now let's get right into part two of this two-part study. Here's our host, Pat.
2: They found fragments from thousands of fragments from every book of the Old Testament except Esther. Okay, they also found their theological works, other apocryphal books, and rules and regulations of the Qumran community. So it was a tremendous find. Now, they dated these scrolls from about as early as the 3rd century BC to the 1st century AD. And the main methods that were used for dating are archaeology. Paleography is the study of ancient handwriting, all right? You can tell, right? Old English texts from the 16th century to modern styles of writing, right? Cursive and all. You can tell when documents are written, okay? Orthography is the study of ancient writing forms and spelling, and of course, carbon-14 dating. Now, in all these cases, all right, if the archaeologists look at it and come up with a date, paleographers look at it, come up with it, and the dates are way off, we say, well, we're not sure the dates, okay? But when all of these guys come together and their dates are right online, we can be reasonably sure of the dates. So archaeologists studied the pottery, the coins, the graves, garments there, things that they found where the Essenes lived. They came up with a date around the 2nd century to the 1st century AD. Paleographers studied the style of writing and arrived at dates ranging from the same time. Scientists using radiocarbon dating ended up coming with about the same dates. So with these methods all coming together, scholars are very confident in their dating here. Now, what did we find in the scrolls? Well, 11 caves contained nearly 1,000 ancient documents, which included several scrolls and more than 100,000 fragments here. And we found fragments from every Old Testament book except the book of Esther. And other works included apocryphal books, their commentaries on the Old Testament, the manuals of discipline for the community, and theological works as well. The majority were written in Hebrew, although many were written in Aramaic, and you had some written in Greek. Here is the great Isaiah scroll. We found the entire scroll, about 20 feet long. And then we have the discovery of the famous copper scroll here. Unlike the other scrolls, this one was written in copper. It provided directions to 64 sites throughout the land of Israel, supposedly containing treasure. They haven't found any treasure at those locations, but that's the famous copper scroll there. They also had the war scroll. It's an eschatological text describing the 40-year war that would occur between the sons of light and the evil sons of darkness. The temple scrolls, the largest and most detailed of the scrolls, it described a future Jerusalem temple that will be built at the end of the age. And it reveals the Qumran's vision of God's ideal sanctuary and law. Now, what is the significance of the scrolls? Well, could list about a dozen, but we'll just go through about four today as most relevant to us as believers in Christ. First, the scrolls confirm the accurate preservation of our Old Testament text with hundreds of manuscripts from every book of the Old Testament, except for Esther, many comparisons that we can make to our present day text. Our present day text comes from what is called the Masoretic text. Okay, so your Old Testament comes from the Masoretic text. The Masoretes were Jewish scholars between 500 AD and about 1000 AD, and they made copies of the Old Testament that we derive our Old Testament from. Okay, the oldest Masoretic text we had is the Aleppo Codex, which dates about 935 AD. Now, many critics were alleging that our Old Testament has been edited and changed over the years, okay? It's hard to make that allegation against the New Testament, because those of you familiar with New Testament studies know that we have over 5,000 ancient Greek manuscripts coming from all different parts of the Roman Empire. You add on top of that quotes of the church fathers, translations, you end up with over 24,000 documents from which we can compare from all over the Roman Empire, and we can be really confident that our New Testament has been accurately preserved, all right? The Old Testament was a little bit harder because what we had was the Masoretic text, our oldest one, about 950 AD, and skeptics were saying, you see, we can't make many comparisons here. It's probably been changed and edited over the years. We know that the Septuagint, the Greek translation, was done in about 250 BC, okay? But we didn't have ancient documents as old, you know, as the Dead Sea Scrolls to compare with. Well, when we discovered the Dead Sea Scrolls in 1947, right, we found documents that are about 1,000 years older than our Masoretic text. Now we can make a comparison, all right? Especially with the scroll of Isaiah, because we found that entire book there, all right? And you know Isaiah, it's 66 chapters, it's a huge book. So the world was anxious to compare Isaiah of the Dead Sea Scrolls with our Masoretic text. If they were significantly different, you might be able to build a case that our Old Testament has not been accurately preserved. Well, they did extensive studies with the scroll of Isaiah and found it to be about 96% accurate, word for word, with our Masoretic text here. The minor changes had to do with spelling or some grammar or notes that a scribe may have put in. In other words, it affirmed the accurate transmission of our Old Testament, that it has not been doctored, edited, or changed significantly. In fact, we've made a recent discovery, just to throw in here, of what's called the Silver Scrolls, okay? They were wrapped up like this, it was hard to read, but with the laser technology we have now, we're able to unravel what was written in the scrolls, and it's a quote from Numbers chapter 6, and it's identical with what we have now. So what we're discovering is this: the fragments that we're discovering, the manuscripts that we have, okay, they are pretty much identical with the Old Testament that we have today. So the Dead Sea Scrolls affirm the accurate preservation and transmission of our Old Testament. Dr. Miller Burrow summarized it and writes this: "It's a matter of wonder that through something like 1,000 years, the text underwent so little alteration. As I said in my first article on the scroll, Herein lies its chief importance, supporting the fidelity of the Masoretic tradition. Gleason Archer, one of the most respected Old Testament scholars, wrote this. He said, even though two copies of Isaiah discovered in Qumran Cave near the desert in 1947 were 1,000 years earlier than the oldest dated manuscript previously known, they proved to be word for word identical with our standard Hebrew Bible in more than 95% of the text. The 5% of variation consisted chiefly of obviously slips of pen and variations in spelling. So one of the things the Dead Sea Scrolls confirm is the accurate transmission and preservation of our Old Testament. Secondly, the Dead Sea Scrolls affirmed that the prophecies, the messianic prophecies of the coming of Christ, they're written at least 100 years before Christ set foot upon the earth and he fulfilled them all. Truly amazing. J. Barton Payne in the Encyclopedia of Bible Prophecy records over 100 prophecies made of Christ, which he fulfilled, right? And many skeptics were saying, well, these prophecies were written after the time of Christ and inserted in, or trying somehow to get around this remarkable legacy of prophecy. However, the Dead Sea Scrolls silence that argument, and it showed at least 100 years before Christ set foot upon the earth, these prophecies were down and he fulfilled them all. Truly amazing. All right, so even if you don't believe Daniel wrote Daniel or Isaiah wrote Isaiah, the Dead Sea Scrolls showed at least 100 years before Christ, these prophecies were down and written and he fulfilled each one. Just truly amazing. No other person has a prophetic legacy like Christ. How many prophecies are there of the coming and the life of Muhammad? Zero. They try really hard with Deuteronomy 18, John 14, but that has nothing to do with Muhammad. How many prophecies are there of the coming of Confucius or the Buddha? Zero. All right? Christ, you have over 100 prophecies which were written centuries before he set foot upon the earth, confirmed by the Dead Sea Scrolls. Then the Dead Sea Scrolls provided further proof that the Old Testament canon existed before the 3rd century BC. Portions of the book of Samuel date as early as the 3rd century BC. We have fragments from Daniel. We have portions from all the minor prophets. Okay? And since when we translated them, they're identical to the text that we have now. And then the Messiah in the scrolls. If you talk to many Old Testament scholars today, this is what I was taught. I remember in my Old Testament class, we had a professor who graduated from Old Testament studies from Harvard. All right. I mean, this guy was a genius. Okay. But he was a professor from Harvard Old Testament. I remember he came in and he said, and this is a Christian university I went to, all right? He said, there are no prophecies of Christ in the Old Testament. And I said, what about Isaiah 50? He goes, there are no prophecies of Christ in the Old Testament. And I said, Isaiah 53 is not a prophecy of Christ? He goes, no, that's not a prophecy. That's a prophecy of the nation of Israel. Israel is the suffering servant. Name me what nation has suffered more than it. Israel is the suffering servant. You know, and then I went to another class and there's a Jewish rabbi there. Same thing, you know. There are no prophecies of Christ in the Old Testament. You know, I said, Isaiah 53, no, Isaiah 53, Psalm 22, no, there's not messianic prophecies, okay? They're of the nation of Israel here. Israel was not expecting some Messiah kingly figure. These are prophecies, the future, the suffering of the nation of Israel. Hey, and I've heard even many pastors preaching that. Well, what was exciting in the Dead Sea? Well, first of all, if you read Isaiah 53, it doesn't match Israel, okay? Psalm 22, and it just doesn't match the nation of Israel. But what was exciting about the discovery of the Dead Sea Scrolls is that it tells you what kind of Messiah the Jews in the 1st century BC were looking for, and how did they interpret the passages from Daniel and the prophets, and especially Isaiah.
3: Well,
2: the studies uncovered that indeed the Jews were expecting a personal Messiah. They didn't interpret Isaiah 53 and these passages as the nation of Israel. They were looking for a personal Messiah here, that the Messiah would be a descendant of King David, and that the Messiah would confirm his claim by performing miracles, including resurrecting the dead. He would be human, but possess some divine attributes here. In fact, you could see in the writings of the Dead Sea Scrolls, the community was struggling. You know, how is it that he is a priest who fulfills the Old Testament law, but he's a ruling king? How do they put the two together? Well, they had two messiahs. Okay, they had two messiahs. One is a priest, and one is a political king. All right, so they had two messiahs. So you could see the struggle there. Instead of two messiahs, what Jesus revealed is what? It's the two comings of the one Messiah. But you can see their struggle there. Here's in their messianic writings, here's what they write about the Messiah. It says, "For he will honor the pious upon the throne of his eternal kingdom, release the captives, open the eyes of the blind, lifting up those who are oppressed. For he shall heal the critically wounded. He shall raise the dead. He shall bring good news to the poor." Isn't that interesting? When John's disciples came and asked Jesus, "Are you the one, or is there someone else coming?" And what Jesus says is quite similar to this. Interesting, huh? So along with these similarities, the difference was that in the Qumran community, they were looking for two messiahs. Okay? They had trouble putting it together. So you can see how the Jews were struggling. And when Jesus came, some of the theological doctrines at that time and why they were struggling with Jesus and what their expectations were, that Jesus clarified. Then the Dead Sea Scrolls also affirmed the authenticity of several Old Testament books. In fact, this is what I learned throughout college as well. And once again, remember, I went to a Christian university, but we were taught that Daniel was a mythological book, that this is a mythical hero. And I still hear a lot of pastors preaching that today, all right, that Daniel was not written in the 6th century BC during the time of Babylon. He was not part of the Babylonian exile. This is a mythical folk hero here. And this myth of this Daniel was written to inspire the Jews to hang on, remain faithful. All right, look at this guy Daniel, what he did, and God blessed him. So you guys hang on, though you're in exile in Babylon. That it was not written in the 6th century. It was written in the 2nd century. And the reason is that the scholars look at it and said, the Aramaic language here used in Daniel comes from a time, it can't be any earlier than the Maccabean period in 167 BC. It can't be any earlier than that. Well, the scholars studied the Dead Sea Scrolls. One prominent scholar, his name is Kenneth Kitchen. All right, Kenneth Kitchen, he studied Daniel and found that the Aramaic vocabulary used in Daniel is from the 5th century BC or earlier. And the Old Testament Aramaic in the Dead Sea Scrolls, when they studied it, the scholars concluded that the Aramaic used here in the Dead Sea Scrolls is closer to the form of the 4th and 5th century rather than the 2nd century. Here's another one, okay? Thus confirming the early date of the book of Daniel, that indeed it's very likely that Daniel was writing during the time of Babylon, as the Bible says. Another one here is the book of Isaiah. Critical scholars challenge the view that Isaiah was written by a single author. They allege, and once again, this is what I was taught throughout college. They said, any Old Testament scholar worth his weight knows there's not one Isaiah. There's at least two Isaiahs, if not three Isaiahs, all right? Most scholars contend that the first 39 chapters were written by some guy, perhaps named Isaiah, in the 8th century BC, okay, the 700s.

0: Isaiah is written by one author. If that's the case, Jesus and the apostles would also be mistaken, okay? And like I said, this is the dominant ideology taught in most of our seminaries and Christian universities, and I still hear pastors preaching about this today. Well, with the discovery of the Isaiah scroll at Qumran, okay, we found the entire book of Isaiah. Scholars on both sides were eager to see if the evidence would favor their position. And what we discovered is that the great Isaiah scroll does not have the marked division between what modern scholars view as the first and second Isaiah. The Isaiah scroll revealed no break, no demarcation between the two major sections of Isaiah. The scribe who copied Isaiah viewed it as one singular author. All right, what's interesting is chapter 39 of Isaiah, where it ends, there's about three sentences left at the end of the page. There's room for about three or four sentences left at the end of the scroll. So if this was a different writer, most likely you would start on the next page with the next section. But what do we see in the scroll of Isaiah? The very next line, chapter 40 begins. Okay, it reads as one continual document. So Jesus quotes Isaiah and affirms a single authorship, and so do the apostles. So the Dead Sea Scrolls affirm the authenticity of a couple major books of the Old Testament, like Daniel and Isaiah. So we could go on and talk some more about the significance of the Dead Sea Scrolls, but I think I'll bring it to an end there. All right, so the Dead Sea Scrolls, for several of these reasons, is one of the greatest manuscript discoveries of modern time. And it has tremendous implications for biblical studies, but also for us as believers in Christ. It affirmed the accurate preservation of the Old Testament. It affirmed the messianic prophecies of Christ, that they were indeed written at least 100 years before he set foot upon the earth, all right? I mean, just Isaiah alone, dated about 100 BC, Isaiah alone has over a dozen prophecies of Christ, which he fulfilled. If he just fulfilled those, I mean, that is just amazing. Revealed the messianic expectation of first century Jews, that these messianic passages were not about the nation of Israel. They were waiting for someone, a person. All right, and they were struggling. How do we put it together between a priest and a king, a conquering king? How do we put those two together? And it affirms the authenticity of several Old Testament books, major ones like Daniel and Isaiah. So it was a tremendous discovery that rocked the world. And what are we discovering? The more archaeology that we discover, we see a pattern here. It's not going against the Bible. It's all affirming what Jesus and the apostles and self-authenticates what the biblical writers wrote. So it's an incredible field. I hope many of you will continue not only study the Bible, but the great archaeology that goes with it. All right? Okay, thank you very much.
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1: This is the Middle East Report, your connection to truthful reporting on Israel and the Middle East. I'm John Riley. There is so much disinformation out there when it comes to news and information about Israel. You have to be so careful about the news that you consume. One organization that you can trust is TBN Israel. They've got a show called Boots on the Ground. Maddie Shoshani is one of the hosts on Boots on the Ground. I had a chance to talk to him about what they're doing there in the land of Israel.
2: Mate Shoshani is with TBN and Boots on the Ground. They've got millions of followers on YouTube, social media. They do so much to get the word out about what's happening on the ground here in the land of Israel. Mate Shoshani, thank you for joining us here. Tell everybody what you guys do, because there are a lot of people who are listening right now who may not know, you know, what you all do. Boots on the Ground, you guys have an incredible amount of videos that you put out, you know, every month, and you've got social media. 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
3: The main outlet is or on TBN Broadcast, which is once a week, or on our YouTube channel, which is TBN Israel, any day of the week. We have content that goes up more than seven times a week. It's news, it's content about what's happening in Israel. But the important part is, it's from people who speak the language, read the Bible, here on the ground in Israel, and our goal is to really educate and touch people with the truth of what's happening here. The reason is because there's a whole lot of disinformation. The second part is what happens here is important for people outside of Israel. And we want people to care about what happens. We want them to know what happens. We want them to feel about what happens in this country.
2: You guys just don't sit in some ivory tower somewhere. You guys are literally on the ground here in Israel. You'll go to Syria. You'll go into the Gaza area. You'll go all over.
3: No, I mean, not just that. We're both in the army. I just spent the day training with my soldiers out in the desert. Today, and so again, we're both active duty officers in the IDF. We've both spent a whole lot of time this last war fighting for our country. So this is very much a first-hand report, and again, not translated content. We speak the language, we read the Bible in Hebrew, and we bring that to an audience in the English language and several other languages now.
2: Why do you think there is so much deception from the new media, from the regular media, from so many different sources when it comes to the truth of what's happening here on the ground? What in the world is going on? Because, you know, when October 7, 2023 happened, you had a massacre happen here in Israel. You had wars ongoing for 2+ years here in the land. And yet Israel, in many sources, was known as the bad guy, even with the slaughter that happened to the people here in Israel.
3: So there's a saying when it's sort of in the Israel circles, which is that the love of Israel is supernatural. But if the love of Israel is supernatural, so is the hatred. And there are people around the world. I had this thought about a week into the war. You know, we're still licking our wounds from the horrific images that we saw come out of the Gaza area. You know, civilians killed, soldiers killed. And it was not war, it was brutal murders. We see that happening, we see that take place. And about a week in, I'm, you know, with my soldiers in Judea and Samaria at the time, we start seeing the demonstrations around the world against Israel. And I'm looking at some of these people, they're chanting from the river to the sea and all the other, you know, nonsense that they're chanting. And I look at them and I can tell many of them don't know what they're talking about. And some of the media like making a joke of it and making light of it. They go to these people and say, what river and what sea? And they, of course, didn't know to answer. Not surprising. But still, you look at it and say, where does someone get such a level of any kind of emotional reaction, let alone hatred, to something they know so little about? And the only answer is it's deep-seated spiritual warfare. That's really what it is. It's people that are against the Bible and against God's plan that are fighting against people that are for the Bible and for God's plan. That's really what it boils down to.
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5: 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Now, Peter was a disciple of Christ, of course, who later on became the leader of the first church. Throughout his ministry, Peter lovingly cared for others and faithfully pursued his passion to spread the gospel to those around him. Peter understood the power of God's love, and he set an example for all true believers to live by. Now, as we head into the final section of chapter 5, we'll find Peter challenging the young people to submit under the authority of their elders. As Christians, taking a walk on the wild side begins with a willingness to follow. Being great in the kingdom of God is contrary to the way the world thinks. It requires humility, service, and forgetting about ourselves to focus on others, and not so much as to what we can get out of it. How we conduct ourselves really matters to God. So today, Pastor Jack tells us that submitting is a good thing. It's the mature ones in Christ who can help us and teach us how to live the Christian life. There's something to be said about experience. It's a divine biblical pattern of seeking out the seasoned believer. And now, with his message called Take a Walk on the Wild Side, Part 1, here's pastor and Bible teacher Jack Hibbs.
6: 1 Peter chapter 5 and verses 5 to 7, as now we begin the wind down. I'm fully convinced, though, as you study 1 Peter, that Peter, I think, had no idea that he was going to be prompted again by the Holy Spirit to write 2 Peter. Before he writes that, before he even knows he's going to be writing this, he's now aged old Peter, and he's learned a lot. He's got tons of experience under his belt. And now in this tender farewell, he begins to speak in chapter 5 of these very, very sweet but incredibly convicting words to us. And I have to tell you this morning, the sense I have of inadequacy to teach this portion of Scripture, studying it, I just felt like getting away from it. You know those days where you feel like calling in sick? This is one of those days where I feel like calling in sick, because I'd rather skip this portion of the Bible, not because it's not awesome, it's because I'm not worthy to deliver it. And when you see what is being said, it's going to cause, I think, all of us to tiptoe out of the sanctuary today in what I hope is reverential awe. Father, we ask, Lord, in Jesus' name, that you would, in fact, be the teacher of this word of yours today to your people. Lord, just reading it is enough. But Father, when we begin to unpack the times and the seasons in which Peter delivered it, what was going on in the Roman Empire at that time, and what was encompassing and surrounding your people, it is a remarkable example to us today in a difficult age how we ought to conduct ourselves. So Lord, speak to us, we pray. In Jesus' name, and all God's people said, amen. Amen. You can be seated, church. And today we're looking at a message that sounds kind of contradictory to the text in which we're studying today, but the title is really Take a Walk on the Wild Side. When you hear that in your mind, you think of rebellion and some sort of reckless behavior and out of control living. And in a sense, I mean that, but wrapped in a Christian way. How in the world can we as believers take a walk on the wild side? What would it mean to define the wild side? In the world, I don't need to talk about it. We've already experienced as non-believers, non-followers of Jesus, what it is to live on the wild side. of the world, but to live on the wild side of following Jesus, it would be a world to experience that is completely other than you and I. It is a world that is on the surface filled with contradictory type statements that the true reality of being great in the kingdom of God is to be a humble, lowly servant of all. That to acquire riches in this world and only have them for yourself is gross poverty. But to have acquired riches for yourself, to turn them around and minister to others, is great wealth. To have all the knowledge of the world and all of the brilliance of the encyclopedias or Alexa or Google, and yet miss a relationship with God, is to go from the worldly wisdom to being a complete fool. Jesus said, if you want to be up in the front of the line, he said, you need to go to the back of the line. What does all this mean? It means that you and I live in a kingdom life that is completely inverted from the standards and from the achievement goals of this world. We are Christians. I don't like using that term anymore. You guys know that if you attend this church. It's been worn out. I don't like it. I stress, let's be followers of Christ. Let's be followers of Jesus. It's kind of hard to mess that one up. You're either following Jesus or you're not, but seemingly, air quotes, right, everyone's a Christian these days. And we want to be followers of Jesus. And so we're looking at this message, and just by way of a little bit of introduction, but do please write these notes down if you would. There's so much of what the scriptures teach us regarding this way of living the Christian life. And in Mark chapter 8, verse 35, Jesus said, for whoever desires to save his life will lose it. And whoever loses his life for my sake and the sake of the gospel will save it or find it. It's an amazing statement. Listen up, everybody. Jesus is not saying, if you love me, go out and kill yourself. Jesus is saying, if you love me, go out there and live my life. Live my life, Jack, in the world around you. Go out there and live and show them a different way. Jack, I want to live my life through you in every area that you're exposed to. And I love that thought, because as a Christian, you and I, as a follower of Jesus, I believe there's no place that you and I can go to that God has not engineered for you and I to be a minister or a light in some way, shape, or form. I've even known Christians who were sinning against God, went somewhere thinking that God wasn't, you know, like Jonah, I'm going to go somewhere where God can't see me. They call it backslide, or they get stupid, or whatever they do, you call it whatever you want. They go somewhere, and lo and behold, God winds up convicting them and using them, even though their intentions were wrong, God used them. And by the way, I've always seen that in their lives to cause them to run back to God. The light is in you as a believer. God has placed that witness within you. And it's quite remarkable. But Jesus said, if you want to find your life, lose it. In other words, if you want to find true meaning of life, if you want to find a life that is very, very satisfying and rewarding, then here's what I want you to do. I want you, listen, everybody. He's saying, I want you to forget about your own life. Stop thinking about you and what's in it for you and what you're going to get out of it. Jesus is saying, you pour yourself out to my glory, to the ministry of others, and you will find the true meaning and purpose of your life. In Matthew chapter 23, verse 11 and 12, he put it this way, but he who is greatest among you shall be your servant. The technical word actually is slave. And whoever exalts himself will be humbled, and he who humbles himself will be exalted. A remarkable statement, but the truth of the kingdom. And so I want to challenge you today, and maybe more importantly, to challenge the young people of the church today, to listen carefully to this, because you and I are living in a world that is all about indoctrinating you, indoctrinating me, all about you, and all about me. What I mean by that is we live in a world that it's all about Jack. We live in a world that's all about you. And we've all seemed to pick our little worlds that we can surround ourselves with. A friend of mine told me about his daughter. She had gotten in trouble. He sent sent her to her room. She had a time out. And he noticed that after a while, she seemed to be enjoying her time out. She didn't even ask to come out. She didn't even make any noise. So he went in there and he opened the door and peeked in. And she was having a grand old time because she had taken all of her stuffed animals and all of her dolls. And she had put them in a circle all around her. And she was in the middle and she was carrying on a conversation with them. And they were telling her just how great she was. Oh, you're the best mommy. You're the best this. And we laugh at that, and it's kind of cute when a little kid does it, but in the world that you and I live in, there's this temptation that is thrown out there in the world that everything revolves around you. And you can pull up to the fast food and have it your way because it's all about you. And we can get magazines. What are some of the titles of magazines? You know, Us or We or Self or whatever it is. It's about us. And Jesus says, man, you want to experience a life that is absolutely radicalized for the kingdom of God, for the love of God? Do you want to be healthy emotionally and spiritually and physically even? Then focus on the benefit of others.
8: 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And now, let's get back to today's message. 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
6: So if we're going to take a walk on the wild side, look at verse 5 where we pick up in our study. And it starts with this. It starts with the fact that we need to begin to be having this willingness to follow. Can you write it down, to follow? Listen, you may consider yourself a leader in this place, but there are leaders that are leaders, and there are leaders that are really leaders. And do you know who the real leaders are? The real leaders are those who know how to follow. You can't be a leader unless you know how to follow. And every believer in Christ is called to follow. And so he says in verse 5, likewise, you younger people, submit yourselves to your elders. Yes, all of you be submissive to one another and be clothed with humility. So you're going to hear a lot about submission, submit, humility. And thus far, Peter has been teaching us numerous things throughout this first epistle of his regarding submission. Church, remember looking back, he talked to us about submission to the powers that are over us, submission to government. Now, back in that day, that was a big deal. He's talking about being submissive to the Roman Empire. That was something. He talked about that. He talked about being submissive to our husbands. And we had a long study in that one. And we hopefully dispelled a lot of misconceptions of the day that we hear about. But that, in fact, if you weren't here, let me say this. You say, I can't believe I just heard that. Yeah. The Bible talks about being submissive to your husband because the Bible implies that your husband is submissive to the Lord. In fact, Ephesians, we'll read it later. Ephesians tells us that both believers are to be submissive to one another. And when the man is submissive to God, the woman is going to delight in being submissive to a man who's submissive to God. There's a chain of command. And it's been our experience over 30 years of ministry that women are looking for a godly man because they want to submit to a godly man. They want a godly man to come up and put his arm around her and say it's going to be okay or this or that. And she trusts him. It's not some chauvinistic weird thing. And he taught about that. And now he's teaching this about all of us collectively as a body of believers. We're to be submissive to one another. But notice the authority of it, or I should say the chronology of it. He says the younger ought to be submissive to the older. So mark it down, church. There's a pattern to this. There's a divine pattern to our willingness to follow. Am I a follower of Jesus? Yes. Then what's the pattern of that? What do I do? Give me my marching orders. And if you're young today, listen up. He says younger people, verse 5, submit yourselves to the elders. So this word younger, it simply means what you already know. It means one who is of a new self, meaning they're new believers, but it also means that they can be young in age. They can be new believers, which is of any age, and certainly young in their age, having a short time on earth. The word implies that they're not experienced the things of the Christian life. The ones that are just growing up, they've just entered in to following Christ and the gospel, and they're learning and they're eating up the word of God. And the Bible says for them to be submissive to their elders. And this is a sweet thing. Now, see, in our culture today, there's this rejection, this wholesale rejection. Your children are being taught. When I say children, you know, I'm talking about little ones all the way to your college kids. They're being taught that mom and dad, you don't need to listen to them. In fact, a lot of kids are being taught today, the only reason why you need your mom and dad is to pay the university's tuition so that the professors can keep getting paid to tell the kid how bad you are. Are you with me?
9: Yes.
6: That there's this movement in our culture to undermine the authority of parenthood. But it goes on beyond that, that old people are somehow, we don't need them. There was a movie, I forget the title, years ago when I was a little kid. And basically, you reached a certain age, and I guess in the movie, you take a pill and you die because you're not worth anything anymore. And the Bible says, listen, anybody, listen, I'm going to get myself in trouble. I was going to say, is anybody old in here? Is anybody not young in here? Is anybody over 50 in here? Raise your hand. You over 50? Okay. Oh, notice only men raise their hands. That's great. That's right. Only men in here are over 50. All the other women are 29. There's no doubt about it. All women here are 29. Listen, if you're over 50, there's this thing is, what do you know? What can you possibly know? Can I remind you, by the way, it's my generation that invented the iPhone and the iPad. Give me a break. We know something, but the point that he's making is those that are weathered in the Christian life, the elders, they can be people you can go and talk to. So I'm challenging this church from this moment on. I am asking, I need all young people today, 50 and under, to go to the 50s and over and challenge them. I'm dead serious. Let's please break the mold of us being divided and only coming together at church. We need young people to say, walk up to me, walk up to others, and say, hey, I see you're at church here. I see that you're an elder of mine. You're older than me. Tell me how to pray. Can you help me? Teach me how to pray. Teach me how to read the Bible. Wouldn't that be amazing if all of a sudden I could wave a Christian wand or rub a Christian lamp, and out would come this atmosphere of, no matter what, the young are going to ask the old how to do Christianity. You know what that would do? It would do this, the same thing a puppy does for an old dog. If you knew today that a young man or a young woman was going to walk up to you and say, excuse me, miss, ma'am, I'm 18 years old. I love Jesus. Can you talk to me about how to be pure? Imagine if a young man walked up to a senior man and said, listen, I'm tempted by pornography. Can you help me how to get out of that world? I would love, and I'm grateful for the young men that come up to me, and I'm just so honored by this, for a young man to come up to me and say, Pastor Jack, can we have coffee? Can we sit? I'd like to learn how to study the Bible. Oh, my goodness. But we need to be on guard for the good. Are you with me? We need to be willing to follow the Lord Jesus Christ, and it all begins with understanding that there's a divine pattern. The young should seek out the old, and the old should minister to the young. This is a family church. It's a great challenge. The word elder means exactly that, not only one that is senior. It's, by the way, I like what I think it's John MacArthur or J. Vernon McGee that points out, the Bible implies that an old seasoned saint is an old seasoned saint. That it's not some old saint that's not seasoned. How long have you been a Christian? 80 years. Well, can you tell me about, no, I don't know the Bible very well, but I've been a believer for 80 years. That's not being seasoned. You're just old. An old believer ought to have all the answers. They've been in the Bible longer. They're saturated in it. It's dyed in the wool. Are you with me? What a healthy and beautiful thing that is. There's a divine pattern to this. And there's a great power. And it's all wrapped up into the landing point of humility. Young people need humility. Young people, it's funny. They know they don't know everything, but they act like they know everything. And when you go to tell them, hey, let me tell you something, a young person has a tendency to push back and basically act like, what can you teach me? Yet in reality, they're always searching. Young people are always searching. Why? Because they're hungry for truth. They're looking for the answers. But in that is pride. And I'm not just beating up the young people. I'm beating us all up. Pride. We'll see in this lesson this week and next week that the greatest threat to you and I is pride. Pride. It eats on us. Pride. And studying for this, I tell you, it was kind of disgusting because at some point we'll talk about pride and humility, and you want to think that you're a humble person, but then the moment somebody comes up, what if somebody came up to you right now? What if somebody came up to Mike and said, Mike, that was a great devotion you gave. That was amazing. And if Mike goes like this, oh, you know what? I really blew it. Praise the Lord. In that, there's a false humility. Spurgeon points out that level of false humility is a grossest manifestation of pride. For somebody to say, oh, you know, downplaying, what are we really saying as a believer? We're saying, I was serving the Lord, I had his word open, I was giving the word of God, and people were blessed. And isn't it amazing that God uses people? Isn't it amazing, friend? Mike's response should have been, isn't it awesome that God uses people? Not this false humility, like, oh, really? Did it bless you? I wasn't sure. And all this. It's like, oh, shut up about that. But we're guilty of that. We all get all, you know, kind of a little bashful. That's pride. It's false humility. If you do something and it blesses somebody, tell them, isn't God awesome? God's great. We don't have to get into this little banter with emotions. And young people are prone to that, to where we don't need anybody helping us. But then when older people are often complimented or somehow recognized for what's been done, they don't give God the glory. I'm not going to mention a name. It was on a certain famous worldwide Christian television program. But when this preacher was getting ready to come on the air, he said, I want you to buy this teaching that I did in the land of Israel. It was, I'm not kidding, it was the best teaching I've ever done, and you're going to want to get a copy of it. And the guy, then the voice comes on, if you'd like to receive so-and-so's teaching on humility, call us at 1-800. I'm not kidding. Lisa and I watched it and went, what? He's talking about how great his message was, and it was on humility. But he was putting himself up. There's a way for you and I to respond. There's a pattern of giving God the glory and telling people, man, isn't it amazing? God can use anybody. Hallelujah. Praise God. And move on from there. And the young people need to see this. And the old people need to do it. There's a beautiful picture that can be painted. But there's great power, believe it or not, in biblical or godly humility. God will honor it. He'll do that.
5: 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Take a Walk on the Wild Side, Part 1 is part of Pastor Jack's series called Anchored, a study in 1 Peter. It's a series that takes us through the life and times of the Apostle Peter, whose love for Jesus Christ carried him through great persecution, and whose compassion for others still inspires us today. And we'll continue on the next edition of Real Life Radio.
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10: Aloha, everybody, and welcome to this episode of Faith and Family First. I am your host, Eva Andrade, and I'm here with Marcus Oshiro, and we are looking back at what happened at the Hawaii State Legislature this past week, where we're at in the legislative calendar, and what is coming up. So welcome to the show today, Marcus.
11: Aloha kakayaka. I feel like deja vu, like I've been here before.
10: I know, me too, for some strange reason. Oh my goodness. The Lord always, this is the thing about being a Christian. You understand that you are not in control of what happens around you. You are only in control on how you react to those things and to be open to where the Lord is leading.
11: Amen.
10: Amen.
11: Okay.
10: So let's do this. Where are we at in the, so we know that on May 8th, the legislature is going to sign out for this legislative session. And then what happens?
11: And then the governor then has all the bills and measures. He's going to be looking over them with his department heads, attorney general in particular, to see which bills he may veto. Now, there's several important deadlines he has. July 15th is the deadline for him to sign a bill into law. He can do that. Or he can choose not to sign a bill into law and it becomes a law without his signature. He can also choose to veto a bill. And if he does that, he needs to let the legislature know by June 30th, the 35th day after the adjournment, by June 30th of what bills he is thinking, contemplating to veto, and then deliver the message by July 15th to the legislature of his veto intentions. They can then come in on July 15th to a special session and override the governor's veto by 2/3 vote, which means 14 in the Senate and 34 in the House. So that's the process right now. So once the legislature leaves on May 8th, all attention and focus should be on Governor Green's office.
10: And I want to take this opportunity to really give a shout out to Hawaii Family Forum, because we've been around for a while, and one of our very first victories was fighting at the Hawaii State Capitol to raise our age of consent from 14 to 16. And Marcus will remember, because he was in the State House at the time, and the governor had vetoed the raising of the age of consent. And then the legislature historically overrode that veto.
11: And it was the first time that we went into an override session against a Democrat governor. It was Governor Cayetano at that time. And he's in fact wrote a chapter about that in his memoirs, Governor Cayetano's memoirs, about that experience and how he disagreed with the legislature and the legal reasoning that we had to raise the age of consent from 14 years old to 16 years old, with a spread of 5 years above that to define statutory rape.
10: And we should talk briefly about that, because it will show people process that, you know, there can be a way that you can override a veto if the governor reaches. That's why we're talking about this. But the other thing is to remind people that, first of all, it's relational and hard work to make sure that the legislature is on board for some of these type of bills. And Kelly Rosati, who was the executive director at the time, she worked very hard to educate the legislature on what was happening with the sex trafficking with these elder men who were dating these 14-year-old girls and then bringing them into prostitution.
11: Yeah, that's incredible. When I learned about the trafficking going on and the prostitution going on and the effects upon these young girls, as young as maybe in the middle school, you know, 7th, 8th graders being affected by this, I said, we cannot allow this. We cannot be one of those states that has a age of consent at 14. You know, this is the 1990s. I mean, come on, let's get real.
10: It was, and what's really cool is that Kelly was named as one of the 10 most influential people that year because of her work behind the scenes. Because in the beginning, there was a lot of opposition to raising the age of consent. And we were the lowest in the nation at 14. We were even lower than some of the southern states.
11: Yeah, I won't name them because I don't want to get into trouble with some of my friends who are from those southern states. But yeah, we're the worst. We're the last in the country. 14 years of age to consent to having sex didn't make sense.
10: It really didn't. But the good news is the legislature heard the message loud and clear and overwhelmingly. In fact, I believe that in the Senate, there was only one no vote. And if I remember correctly, and I could be wrong, but I'm going based on memory, I think that was Senator Ihara was the one no vote back in the day. And then on the House side, it was either unanimous or there was only, I think it was unanimous in the House, if I remember correctly.
11: I think it was unanimous. I think there was one vote in opposition. I think it was a senator.
10: Yeah. The reason I'm able to say who I think it is because I remember talking with him about it, because it wasn't necessarily that he was opposed to raising the age of consent. He had some concerns, which is, you know what? Every legislator has a right, if they have some concerns on a bill, to raise them on a floor speech or to vote their.
11: Well, I think equally important is just to be honest about your opposition or your support and be able to articulate it, explain it to your constituents. And I think Senator did that. So notwithstanding his vote in opposition to the bill, he was repeatedly reelected by his constituents. So something.
10: And what was your position at the time? Were you majority leader at the time?
11: I was a majority leader in the House. So we made it a priority as far as the House Democrats to get that bill out. We thought it was important.
10: And so what ended up happening is the governor did let you guys know that he had intent to veto. So you guys were able to do whatever it is. And maybe this is a good time to talk about. So if the governor lets the legislature know that he intends to veto something, what's the process?
11: So he has to let us know this year, June 30th. You give a list of bills. You have a brief explanation of why you're thinking of vetoing the bill. And then that sets up an opportunity for the legislature, House and Senate members, committee chairs, to go and call the governor, sit down with the governor and talk about his objections or the concerns that he has. So that's the process. And you kind of have an idea at this point in time. You don't have to wait till June 30th. You know, you have an idea which bills the governor is not keen on approving or even may think of vetoing the bill. So that's the process. And you're going to be meeting with the governor. So that's why I said this is the time to still stay engaged with a narrow bandwidth of bills, maybe 300 or so bills, to really focus in on the governor's office. It is in his ball court right now to make a decision.
10: So the legislature then will decide what they're going to do with this potential veto. They may let it stand if there's some kind of behind the scenes concerns or whatever, or they could choose to do what they did as in the age of consent, where they could choose to override the veto.
11: Yeah, and it's not very often that a legislature calls itself into a special session to override a governor's veto.
10: And how many have to vote in order for the veto to be overridden?
11: Well, you need a supermajority. So you need 34 in the House, or 34 or 51 members, and you need 14 in the Senate.
10: So bottom line, not an easy task, but it is possible.
11: It is possible, and it has been done. So you got to wait and see. But let me also add this caveat that it is harder to come into a special session in July in an election year. And this is an election year.
10: That's right. And stay tuned to the show because Marcus and I are going to continue to talk about some bills that are moving right now that will affect elections moving forward after this election season.
11: That's correct.
10: So stay tuned for that. So let's talk very quickly, Marcus, about the bill that didn't make it, that you're very surprised that it ended up getting, that there was disagreement between House and Senate, but they never appointed members to the conference committee. So the bill is dead, and that is Senate Bill 2151, which is the governmental powers bill that many people said was expanding the governor's powers, but it actually was reining in government powers. So let's talk about what that means, that the bill has not moved.
11: Yeah, Senate Bill 2531 was a disappointment for me.
10: And no, I think 2151.
11: 2151.
10: Yes.
11: Yeah, disappointment for me and many other people, because we always thought that the governor's powers under the Emergency Powers Act 2431 was exaggerated and maybe used inappropriately at times. So back in 2024, when Governor Green was elected, he issued an emergency proclamation regarding houselessness or homelessness, and thereby invoked those emergency powers to set aside all different types of laws, including collective bargaining, including environmental, including procurement, including wage standards, a whole list of different bills and laws, environmental issues to planning issues, etc. And it brought to the fore a lawsuit in the courts. It went to the Hawaii Supreme Court, and the Hawaii Supreme Court did an interpretation of Act 243, Section 1 regarding the emergency powers, and say, well, you know what, it's not unlimited. You know, on the first instance, the governor has the authority to do it, but the legislative branch also has the equal responsibility checks and balances to come back in and challenge the governor's issuance of emergency proclamation. That also applies to the county councils. So the legislature this year took that Supreme Court decision and manifested it in a bill to do just that, so that, number one, there would be some limitation of the governor's powers. I think after 90 days or 60 days, the legislature could come in and go and stop and set aside emergency proclamations for both the governor and the mayor. And the second thing that was also important was to make sure that public record documents are available to people seeking information of their government. That was very, very important. And the third element was that to make sure that vital records, death certificate, birth certificates, annulments, divorces, were also made available during emergency proclamation period. So I thought this is a no-brainer. It made sense. It tracked the Hawaii Supreme Court's ruling, and they would actually correct the deficiencies and in the misuse or abuse of emergency powers.
10: So not expand them.
11: Not expand them. Oh, not at all. This is constraining them. These are restricting them. These are reining them in, because the powers that now exist, because the bill didn't move, is unlimited. It's up to the governor.
10: So if there was an emergency proclamation made by Governor Green right now, there would be absolutely no way the legislature could do anything about it.
11: They would have to call themselves into a special session, and then from there, constrain the governor to maybe a series of hearings and raising the questions in a public forum. But statutorily, this was the bill that would provide them explicit language to have that responsibility placed upon the legislature and the county councils.
10: So do you imagine that in 2027 we will see this type of bill back?
11: I hope this bill comes back, and I think this bill should come back, because, you know, in the past years, what we learned about the emergency governor's emergency proclamations going back to even COVID-19 era, right, 2020, you know, there's so many things that we're still litigating today, we're still trying to resolve today, people who lost their jobs, businesses are shut down because of the emergency proclamation powers. And, you know, at that time, you know, giving people the benefit of the doubt, maybe there was an overreaction, less guidance from the federal government, maybe some misguidance from Dr. Fauci, or whatever his name was at that time. But, you know, I think, you know, we learn now, so definitely we should have this ability for the legislative branch, third branch of government, against the executive branch, to rein in, or at least hold to account, the executive branch issuance of emergency proclamation.
10: Well, we'll be watching this closely, and if we find out anything on our end, we will definitely be discussing it on the show. So right now, sitting on the governor's desk, Marcus, is HB 1961, which is the praying in front of Planned Parenthood bill, and the HB 1875, which is the shield law for doctors that do gender affirmation care. Those are sitting on the governor's desk. If you go to HawaiiFamilyForum.org and sign up to get our alerts, you have the opportunity to connect with the governor on this particular bills. So there really isn't any update on that. Our assumption is that the governor will at some point sign these bills. And we will be watching to see if it ends up on the veto list. But, you know, these bills were very strongly supported in both the House and the Senate, unfortunately. So if the governor does intend to veto, I believe they would have the votes to override a veto. But, you know, we will watch and see. I'm not making any estimation that there will be a veto. because I believe the governor most likely will sign them.
11: Let me just jump in really quick and just add another component, another layer of interest on this bill is that in the 1961 bill regarding the Planned Parenthood Sidewalk Freedom of Speech First Amendment Rights Bill, the Attorney General of the state of Hawaii did not weigh in on the appropriateness or the legality of that particular bill all the way through House and Senate hearings.
10: I believe they did weigh in on the very first hearing because they had it wasn't opposition, it wasn't support, it was a comment.
11: Yeah. So when did you use that, you know, air quote comment?
10: Yes.
11: Or like having a comment, like a conversation, air quote. You know, that tells you something. And the inside talk is like, well, we're gonna look at it, but it's not gonna, don't hang your hat on it. It's not that important to us. But what I'm trying to suggest is that there isn't gonna be another review by the Attorney General, really looking at the language of the bill itself to see if it's gonna create problems for law enforcement and or implementation and or civil rights and or overreach of penalties. Because we talked about civil penalties, criminal penalties, and the Attorney General being the law enforcement authority on these cases.
10: Yeah, and I'm working with the Pacific Justice Institute, and they're doing a full legal analysis on both of these bills. And so we will decide moving forward, should the governor sign the bill, if there is any cause for action. So stay tuned, because this is going to only be coming from us. We're the only ones that are watching and tracking this two particular pieces of legislation. So again, go to HawaiiFamilyForum.org and make sure you sign up to get our alerts and stay plugged into this show. All right, so let's talk about another bill that we never really mentioned before. And we're only going to briefly mention this because I kind of only threw it at Marcus today. And so he's got to go back and review it. But this is Senate Bill 2239. And this is in regards to automatic voter registration. And basically, the bill changes Hawaii's voter registration system from an opt-in model to an opt-out model. And this is for people applying or renewing a driver's license or state identification buying cards. So as I say that, I can see listeners right now. I can see through the wires, Marcus. I see their brain going and they're asking, does this mean that illegal immigrants are going to be able to vote should they get a driver's license? That's the first question popping through some people's minds.
11: You know, I'm not sure. I haven't read the bill. I don't know the text of it, but it sounds like when you go and get your voter, when you get your state ID and or your driver's license renewed or a driver's license, you are going to be automatically enrolled as a registered voter. Now, whether or not you meet the proper bona fides to be a registered voter, I don't know.
10: Well, the Hawaii law says you have to be a resident of the state of Hawaii, and I do believe it says you need to be a United States citizen. I believe that's in our laws right now.
11: To be a registered voter.
10: Right.
11: Yeah, but I don't think that's the requirement to be a registered driver or have a state ID.
10: So if you're you're here, you know,
11: I'm a college student, UH.
10: Right. Or you're a Korean national and you're going to school here or whatever, and you go to get a state ID or a driver's license, right? So Marcus has promised that he's going to look at this bill more deeply. And then on the next show, we're going to move into elections because that's where we're going to be in the calendar. But, you know, this is something that we need to be paying attention to.
11: Let me tell you, my initial concern is automatic registration on a government database without a citizen's consent raises some concerns about the safety of that data in a government website, the use of that data by a government website, and whether or not a third-party private enterprise can get access to that government data. You know, for example, with a registered campaign voter list, those documents are periodically prepared for transaction, maybe even sale, to election companies, electioneering activities. So they can solicit, or they can go and poll, or they can contact people who are registered voters. Now, I may not want that as a citizen.
10: Well, according to the new bill, if the governor signs it, then you can opt out, Marcus. And I'm saying this as I'm being devil's advocate. Okay, people, please do not email me and tell me I support this bill. I'm just trying to engage in the conversation.
11: Well, you know, anytime you have a bill that is defaulting you in a system, it means that you have to take the initiative.
10: Right.
11: The onus is upon you to pull yourself out, opt out.
10: It should always be that opt in. Everything should be opt in. There should never be this presumption that you want to be included in something.
11: Yeah.
10: Can you imagine if they did that with anything else?
11: Yeah, call me a civil libertarian or, you know. But I think people have the autonomy and ability to make their own decisions informed by consent of the constituents.
10: And it's interesting because the bill passed the Senate 24-1. There was only one oppositional vote in the Senate. In the House, it was 40-11. There were 11 members. And we were surprised that Representative Kila was actually a no vote on this bill.
11: Well, I like to see and hear and learn more about the opposition. I haven't looked at the bill. I don't know the text and the terminology used, but I will look into it. I'm very, very interested in these kind of measures where you automatically are enrolled in some kind of government database, which could possibly be used to survey where you are, who you are, regarding elections.
10: That's right. So stay tuned because next week, Marcus will be in a much better place to discuss this bill in detail. And again, the bill we are talking about is Senate Bill 2239. So make sure you come back for next week. So Marcus, in the last few minutes of the show, I want to talk about a couple of things that have been on the people's minds, right? This is the kind of things you're doing a search and a lot of people are discussing this. And the first one was the president's executive order.